0: introduced in 2025, but remains stalled in Congress. Jasmine Garst, NPR News, New York.
1: Missouri's Republican Secretary of State Denny Hoskins has ordered local election authorities to use the 2022 congressional map instead of a new map backed by President Trump following weeks of legal wrangling. It comes after the Supreme Court again rejected the map backed by Trump, a loss for Republicans trying to maintain control of the House in the fast approaching midterm elections. The back and forth has created confusion for voters shortly before mail-in ballots begin going out. Major U.S. stock indexes sank today. You're listening to NPR News from Washington. Industry data shows China's passenger car exports have already surpassed last year's total in the first 8 months of the year. The increase is driven by shipments of plug-in hybrids and pure electric vehicles. Analysts say the country is on track for a 50% to 70% increase in full-year passenger vehicle exports this year. Chinese cars are not allowed to be sold or imported for consumer use in the U.S. Mexico will get less water from the Colorado River under a new U.S. agreement. Analysts say it's a sign of strong cooperation despite political differences. From member station KJZZ, Alex Hager has more.
2: The new deal is in keeping with a longstanding tradition of Mexico taking less water during dry times. Jennifer Pitts studies the river at the nonprofit Audubon Society. As American states bicker over the shrinking river's future, Pitt says the deal helps Mexico find some stability.
3: Yes, of course, living with less is challenging, but having certainty about the water supply that you have to use, I think, is a huge advantage.
2: Pitt says it's remarkable that the deal was signed without being complicated by broader tensions between the U.S. and Mexico. For NPR News, I'm Alex Hager in Phoenix.
1: A new study shows that the planet Mercury may be shrinking faster than expected. German scientists reported that the shrinkage may be 30% more than previously believed. That's a loss in diameter of as much as 14 miles since the planet formed. That's significant for a planet barely 3,000 miles across. Mercury has been shrinking because of internal cooling, which tightens the surface like a girdle. This is NPR News.
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0: 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I'm Scott Detrow.
1: And I'm Sasha Pfeiffer. The Republican convention in Dallas closes tonight with speeches from President Trump and Vice President Vance. But it was Trump's speech last night that's raising eyebrows and questions. The president promised to send $5,000 to every adult citizen, but only if Republicans win the midterms. NPR's Tamara Keith is in Dallas for the convention, and she's on the line with us now. Hi, Tam.
2: Hello.
1: Tam, here is some tape of the president with his surprise announcement Wednesday night.
3: So if the Republicans win, you win with us and you get $5,000. It will be called the Trump dividend. We'll call it the Trump dividend.
1: Tam, can he really send $5,000 to every American adult citizen if Republicans win?
2: Well, not on his own. He'd need Congress to pass it, and that would be a tough climb, even if Republicans were to maintain control of the House and the Senate, which is a big if given the current political climate. The Groundwork Collaborative, an economic think tank, found 15 other instances of Trump promising to send some kind of payment or refund or dividend to Americans just since he returned to office last year, and it still hasn't happened. And some quick math, the bill for this proposed dividend would be more than $1 trillion. Plus, it's illegal to pay or be paid to influence voting. In an interview with Laura Ingraham of Fox News, Trump didn't have much of an answer when faced with even the slightest pushback.
4: Why not just give the money now? If you have the money, why not give it now?
5: Because they can't, I'll tell you what, because the Democrats can't do it. Because with them, it's negative growth. With us, it's so positive.
2: The real answer is that Republicans in Congress haven't even tried, and also the major windfall the president claims to pay for it doesn't actually exist.
1: So since he would need Congress's help, as you said, how is this being received politically?
2: Republican leaders have been somewhat tepid, though one Republican senator pledged to introduce legislation to make this Trump dividend happen right after the midterms. Even some of the supporters I spoke to just now in the convention hall were skeptical. And then there are Democrats who have not held back. Congressman Robert Garcia of California called the president a known liar.
6: Look, the dividend is not happening. He promised a dividend on the tariffs. That didn't happen. He promised a dividend on Doge. That didn't happen. And so there's no one in the country that thinks somehow this new dividend is actually going to happen.
2: President Trump's approval rating is in a really bad place right now, in part because he overpromised in 2024. He promised he'd cut energy prices in half. He promised lower grocery prices. And instead, his tariff policies and war with Iran have only raised costs. Voters are unhappy, and they blame him. A payment like this could only drive up inflation.
1: All right, that was last night's startling headline. What are you expecting tonight?
2: Well, President Trump is speaking again, but he said he won't deliver another overly long campaign speech. That puts all eyes on Vice President J.D. Vance. I'll be watching what Trump says about Vance and whether the president reflects at all on the fact that this really is his last big convention, certainly the last one where he will be the center of the political universe, because former presidents don't have the same influence when they're no longer the party's nominee for president. Come 2028, there will be a new nominee, and it will not be Donald J. Trump.
1: So with all that in mind, is this kind of a symbolic passing of the torch for Trump?
2: I can't imagine he's ready to hand it off just yet. After all, he's begging voters to vote as if he were on the ballot this year. But tonight's lineup includes Donald Trump Jr., Ted Cruz, and Vance. In a way, it could be read as kind of an audition for 2028.
1: That is NPR senior political correspondent Tamara Keith. Thanks, Tam.
2: You're welcome.
0: Unemployment is skyrocketing in Iran as the war with the United States drags on. People are losing jobs and livelihoods as inflation soars, with many saying they are not just having to borrow to make ends meet, but are putting life on hold. From Istanbul, NPR spoke with Iranians, and international correspondent Hadil Alshalchi shares their stories.
7: Rasul, a 42-year-old engineer in Tehran, had a good job at a tech company. He felt economically secure until the war hit. Then he started worrying. I always used to tell my wife, if worse comes to worse, I'll just drive for Snap, he says. That's a ride-sharing app, the Iranian equivalent to Uber, that uses a local cellular network totally under the regime's control. The day Rasul feared eventually came. Like all Iranians NPR spoke to for this report, Rasul asked not to use his full name for fear of retribution from the government. In January, Iranian authorities cut the internet network people use to communicate with the outside world during a brutal crackdown on protests. The disruption damaged his company's delivery service. The company's situation got really bad, Rasul says. They were losing customers one by one. He eventually lost his job in mid-February. I was going through a period of severe depression, Rasul says. It's been more than 6 months since the U.S. and Israel went to war in Iran, and Iranians have had to bear the brunt of the consequences. There are rising gas prices, rising food prices, rising rent prices, and a rise in unemployment. Rasul struggled to pay living expenses and could barely afford rent, and it took a toll mentally. To survive, he reluctantly tried driving for Snap at night. I remember being extremely anxious, accepting a ride, waiting, having the passenger to get in, and so on, Rasul says. But with gas prices and car repairs, it quickly got too expensive, and the U.S.-Israeli strikes made it too dangerous to keep driving for Snap. He leaned on his family to make ends meet and says at this point even having kids is out of the question. I thought that after marriage I could keep working and traveling, going places together, but since we got married, nothing, he says. Rasul officially joined the ranks of Iran's growing unemployed. The official unemployment rate in Iran is 9%, but analysts say the real number is likely much higher. The demand for work is so high that the Iranian job-seeking website JobVision said on April 25th it saw a 50% bump in resume submissions. Ali Reza Mahjoub is the head of Iran's Workers' House, the country's main labor organization. In a TV interview on state media in May, he said unemployment numbers were way worse than he expected. We don't know how much it will afflict our already fragile working class, leaving us all helpless and powerless, Mahjoub said. Kayvan knows the helplessness all too well. He's a 42-year-old materials engineer from Tehran. He helped a Chinese company start a business specializing in raw materials for the oil sector. But then the war started. The environment became so unsafe. Transit routes and shipping routes were shut down. The Strait of Hormuz was closed. Sea transport became impossible, Kayvan says. Clients stopped placing orders, and eventually his company had to shut down. He says losing his job was tough. It was like those American movies where people dump their belongings into a box and clear out their desk, Kayvan says. He says his family relied on his wife's income and dipped into their personal savings. Terrifying inflation, unprecedented price hikes. We've genuinely never experienced days like these before, he says. Right now, Kayvan just wants the war to end. We're all just falling apart, he says. Former Snap driver Rasul was able to finally find a job in July as a sales manager, but even that is shaky. We're like passengers on a train, he says. We don't know if the bridge ahead is broken or intact. Hadil Al-Shalchi, NPR News, Istanbul.
8: If you thought this summer felt hotter than previous ones, you were right. Temperatures around the world were unusually warm and even surpassed several heat records, including in the U.S. NPR's Ava Berger reports.
9: It is so hot, it is sticking to my skin, and I've only been outside for about 20 minutes. So I'm in a suburb of Dallas today. I am walking around, talking to people who work outside.
10: All right, that's it.
9: Postal Service worker Mumba Chipwit loads his crossbody bag to deliver mail to the next block of houses. Chipwit says he's used to the heat. He walks 15 miles a day with a 10-pound bag. He's been doing it for the past 20 years. 15 miles in this heat.
10: Yes, I do. For me, it's like going to the gym.
9: Like any good gym trip, he says you have to be smart about it. He chugs water the night before, reapplies sunblock every 2 hours, wears a wide-brimmed white hat, and keeps a towel filled with ice wrapped around his neck.
10: It's about dedication, you know, it's about dedication. I'm dedicated to do this. That's what it is.
9: He is among millions of Americans this summer who found themselves under heat advisories and extreme heat warnings. This week, the National Oceanic and Atmospheric Administration announced that for the lower 48, this summer, from June to August, was the warmest in 132 years of record keeping. Globally, this August ties with July 2023 as the hottest August on record. That's according to the European Climate Service, Copernicus. Climate scientist Daniel Swain says there's one main reason why it's so hot.
11: Well, the number one reason is climate change, full stop. You know, the Earth is warming, it's been warming, continues to warm.
9: Swain is at the University of California Agriculture and Natural Resources. He and other scientists are increasingly able to make this connection between heat and climate change. Swain says there's also additional elevated temperatures due to the developing El Nino climate pattern. Scientists say that El Nino years can be the hottest years on record.
12: It is a natural pattern that is occurring in an unnaturally warming world.
9: That's Alexander Gershinov. He's a research meteorologist at the Scripps Institution of Oceanography at UC San Diego. He says El Nino, along with climate change, means...
12: It pretty much guarantees that we'll set a new global temperature record this year.
9: Bottom line, says Daniel Swain, expect more record-breaking heat. Ava Berger, NPR News, Dallas.

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1: 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I'm Sasha Pfeiffer.
2: And I'm Scott Detrow. This campaign cycle has been marked by a sharp rise in anti-Muslim rhetoric from some Republican candidates. It's been fueled in part by prominent victories by two Muslim American politicians, Zohran Mamdani in New York and Abdul El-Sayed in Michigan. NPR's Barbara Sprunt reports.
3: Hours after Abdul El-Sayed won the Democratic primary for Michigan Senate, one of his potential future colleagues, Senator Tommy Tuberville, called him a terrorist. The Alabama Republican is far from alone in trafficking in anti-Muslim rhetoric this cycle. South Carolina Congresswoman Nancy Mace posted that every Muslim holding public office is a Trojan horse.
4: We have seen a significant increase in anti-Muslim bigotry coming from elected officials, policymakers.
3: That's Maya Berry, executive director of the Arab American Institute.
4: There is a sense of one speaks about the American Muslim community in a way that you would generally not espouse towards another group or another faith without sort of hedging your comments and sort of saying, no, I don't mean it that way. Nope, folks are perfectly comfortable meaning it that way when it comes to American Muslims, and that is really harmful.
3: Berry says this cycle, fear-mongering about Islam is paired with warnings about communism and socialism.
4: It is yet another example of how there's a focus group that sat down somewhere and they're like, let's talk about socialism, let's talk about communism, and then we can do the holy grail of bringing in Islam to it, and boy, is that going to play well.
3: Rakib Nayak is the executive director of the Center for the Study of Organized Hate. He says there's a notable distinction between the anti-Muslim rhetoric of the post 9/11 era and what's happening now.
5: More so presenting Muslims not just as a security threat, but also a demographic, political, and civilizational threat. And most of these narratives are rooted in the Great Replacement Theory.
3: Great Replacement, the conspiracy theory that white populations in Western countries are being replaced by non-white populations to achieve a political agenda. It's been linked to multiple deadly attacks, including in San Diego, El Paso, and Pittsburgh. Nayak says New York Mayor Mamdani and El-Sayed's electoral successes are just one factor for renewed anti-Muslim messaging, but they play a role in appearing to validate that conspiracy theory.
5: Presenting Islam as an existential threat does allow political opponents to present Muslim candidates running for office as an evidence of infiltration or a tool of Islamification.
3: And that theme is front and center in ads playing across the country.
6: Radical Islam is taking root in Texas.
7: Radical Islam is incompatible with the West.
8: They don't think we deserve the right to exist as Americans or as Christians.
9: Hate our way of life. It was Sharia law.
6: Oklahoma is next.
3: Nazita Lejavardi is a political science professor at the University of Michigan.
10: The sound and the language and the imaging all together produce almost a trailer for a horror movie.
3: She says not only does this alienate communities the GOP was previously trying to make inroads with, but it could also backfire in broadening the party's appeal.
10: People who may be disaffected voters and may not share identities of the targets of these attacks, but they still might be repulsed.
3: But Vinnie Minchillo, a GOP consultant, says for other voters, the message works.
11: In advertising, there's only two things for sale, and that's hope and fear. And in this case, it's fear. And I think people don't like change. People don't like things that are different to them.
3: And he adds,
11: let's be honest, if you look at any poll anywhere in the country, people's number one concern is economy and inflation. So for those of us on the Republican side, gee, if we can have a problem to talk about that's not economy and inflation, we're excited to put that in the message set.
3: Nayak continues to track these messages every day and says they're only getting more frequent as Election Day gets closer. Barbara Sprunt, NPR News.
1: And now, a story about a fossil that's smaller than a golf ball and that might explain why certain ancient birds died out with the dinosaurs while others survived to give rise to the birds we know today. Here's NPR's Ari Daniel.
12: Paleontology can be quite physical. In 2016, David DeMar, the lab manager at the Burke Museum in Seattle, was doing fieldwork in the rocky badlands of Montana.
13: We all get down on our hands and knees, and I start crawling up the hill, and I notice this little dark round object on the ground.
12: So he picked up the cherry-sized fossil.
13: And I start looking at the surface of it, and then I roll it over. And I was like, you gotta be kidding me.
12: Embedded in a small crack on the surface was a tiny fossilized branching structure. DeMar quickly radioed his colleagues.
13: Told them that, hey, I think I found a bird feather.
12: Subsequent analysis confirmed it. Not only was this the first fossilized feather from this part of the world, says Jingmei O'Connor, an associate curator at the Field Museum of Natural History in Chicago.
14: It is, without a doubt, the best feather we've ever found from the age of dinosaurs.
12: It's from the end of that age, some 66 million years ago, right before a giant asteroid slammed into the Earth. When O'Connor joined the project, very little was known about the feather.
14: My goal was to try to figure out what animal this feather belonged to, and then what can this exceptional feather tell us.
12: The round nodule the feather was sitting in turned out to be something called a coprolite. It's a chunk of fossilized feces, likely produced, says O'Connor, by a large meat-eating dinosaur.
14: So I would argue that Tyrannosaurus rex or Nanotyrannus are the more likely candidates.
12: The team CT scanned the coprolite and found it contained other feathers, a couple bone pieces, and two tiny fish scales. O'Connor says the feathers and bones may have come from the same animal, probably an ancient aquatic swimming bird.
14: Kind of like a loon or grebe. They're foot-propelled divers.
12: The fish scales may have been part of the ancient bird's last supper before it too became a meal for an animal like a T-Rex. That predator later defecated all these specimens out into one precious package. Now, this bird was one of many types that went extinct alongside the dinosaurs.
14: Only one group of birds survives when the asteroid impact happens.
12: The group that gave rise to modern birds. A big question is what allowed them to make it through the ensuing drop in global temperature. Perhaps, O'Connor speculates, they were better insulated, because she noticed that some of the fossilized body feathers inside the coprolite from the ancient bird that ultimately died out appeared to lack the insulation of their modern counterparts.
14: I'm not saying this is the reason. I'm saying it's a contributing factor to the extinction.
12: The research is published in the journal Current Biology. Julia Clark is an evolutionary biologist at UT Austin who wasn't involved in the study.
15: I think it's a stretch to explain the survivorship of some and the extinction of others from that evidence.
12: Still, she's taken by the snapshot of a food web apparently captured inside a piece of poo.
15: A dinosaur ate an aquatic bird that ate a fish. Almost like they've discovered a Cretaceous turducken.
12: What Jingmei O'Connor says they've discovered is a new way of accessing crucial specimens, coprolites.
14: We now have this whole potential to find fossilized, not just feathers, but fur and other soft tissue structures.
12: She says it's worthwhile work. Understanding past extinctions tells us about the current extinction crisis and who may survive and who may not. Ari Daniel, NPR News.

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3: Yes, I can, Neil. I'm looking at the area where the airliner struck the Pentagon. The smoke.
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0: 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I'm Scott Detrow.
1: And I'm Sasha Pfeiffer. Utah Republican Governor Spencer Cox supports Donald Trump, but says his divisive approach is hurting the country.
2: Too many Americans have lost close personal friends, have lost family members to politics, where they don't talk to each other anymore. And that number is exploding.
0: First News.
3: Live from NPR News in Culver City, California, I'm Duane Brown. California Governor Gavin Newsom signed a package of bills that institute some of the strongest online protections for children in the country. From member station KQED, Rachel Miro reports.
4: It's 13 bills in all. One is a ban on addictive social media features for anyone under 16. Another sets safety rules for AI chatbots used by kids. Thousands of families, schools, and states have sued the tech industry over harms to young users. AI developers now face their own wave. Newsom said the parents behind these bills, lawmakers among them, all describe the same thing.
5: Exhaustion and frustration, anger, despair, feeling hopeless. Parents can't compete. Can't compete with the engineering. Can't compete with the algorithms.
4: Some civil liberties groups argue the rules infringe on privacy and free speech, but OpenAI backed the chatbot bill, saying it will help teens learn. For NPR News, I'm Rachel Miro.
3: Republicans are working to shrug off voter concerns about the economy, the war with Iran, and President Trump's latest round of sweeping tariffs. It's day two of a first-ever midterm GOP convention in Dallas. Comes just 53 days away from the November election. Veteran pollster and political consultant Frank Luntz says so far the convention shows GOP members remain divided.
6: I've never heard a Republican Senate leader booed before. Senator John Thune. And these are hardcore Republicans sitting in that audience applauding the president. The damage in attacking his own party is significant. And you listen to the response to the Speaker of the House, and that was incredibly positive. So you have a Republican Party right now that seems divided, that seems to be challenging each other, and you don't want to have this 2 months before the election.
3: This is NPR. Higher mortgage rates caused existing home sales to fall last month. NPR's Stephen Bisaha tells us long-term mortgage rates are going in the wrong direction.
7: Mortgage rates rose through most of August, driven by higher yields in the bond market. Investors there are worried about inflation and government debt. And those higher mortgage rates caused existing home sales in August to fall 1.2% from a year earlier, according to the National Association of Realtors. September likely won't provide any relief since mortgage rates have climbed even higher this month. The average 30-year fixed-rate mortgage hit 6.76% this week, according to Freddie Mac. The median sale for an existing home in August was about $429,000. Stephen Bisaha, NPR News.
3: Madonna is up for 11 MTV Music Awards, including Video and Artist of the Year. The Music Awards show returns to Los Angeles for the first time in nearly a decade, with Snoop Dogg hosting the live event. He says MTV has been a big part of his career, and Snoop has been nominated in the past for 13 VMAs. The Music Awards show airs from Los Angeles on September 27th, with Ariana Grande, Taylor Swift, and Sabrina Carpenter receiving 7 nominations each. Oil prices rose on, causing stocks to rise as well today. This is NPR.

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1: From NPR News, this is All Things Considered. I'm Sasha Pfeiffer.
2: And I'm Scott Detrow. While AI companies are racing each other to build more and more powerful models, the warnings are growing louder that this is dangerous to humanity. The latest big warning came this week when a researcher at the AI company Anthropic resigned in protest. He has also worked at its major competitor, OpenAI. In a series of social media posts, he said neither company is acting responsibly and that they are, quote, gambling with our lives. That researcher is Jacob Coxon. He is here on the line now. Welcome to All Things Considered.
3: Nice to be on.
2: What did you see that led you to this conclusion?
3: Mostly the rapidly accelerating capabilities of these AI systems. So they're getting a lot faster very quickly, combined with the fact that we don't yet know how to safely control them. And we don't yet know whether that problem will be solved in time if we keep racing.
2: A lot of people heard your warnings and the discourse it triggered, a lot of talk about just how real, serious people view a threat to humanity. I think a lot of people are grasping with understanding the specifics, though. Can you give me specifics of what this threat could look like several years down the line?
3: Yes, I definitely can. I think one objection people usually have is that you could turn this thing off. But advanced AI systems, you have to imagine them as being a lot more intelligent than humans. There's the possibility we create something that, if it wanted to, could hack into any device on the planet, could use novel biological research to go far beyond what current scientists are capable of, could control like every robot in the world simultaneously. And it all sounds very much like science fiction, but if there's even a tiny chance that this thing could go rogue, it would have the capabilities to utterly dominate us.
2: What have you seen from your vantage point already that is possible, that is happening right now, that makes you worried that that could happen?
3: So there was a very clear example of AI systems at OpenAI behaving in a completely rogue manner. They hacked into third-party infrastructure, and it was basically of their own accord. They weren't instructed to do this hacking. They just decided it would be useful for the task that they were working on. They thought there was a chance it might help, and they just did this. And there was very little deliberation about the ethical ramifications. And I think this is concrete proof that this sort of sci-fi scenario of AI spontaneously or organically deciding to act in a rogue manner is completely possible. So a lot of the work that the OpenAI AIs in the recent real incident were doing is they worried that they wouldn't get passing marks in their test if humans could see that they cheated.

0: rings.
1: Yes.
0: So if you're a company and you see another company is bearing the ring, like they're working towards making superintelligence, they're bringing this risk to humans. You can think, well, I can't stop them. Political action won't stop them. What I have to do is I have to do it myself safely, get there first, despite the risk, because there's a chance that I could do it more safely. So you kind of take the ring in the aim to destroy it, with the aim of destroying it, and end up becoming the bad guys yourselves. And I think this sort of race dynamic really perpetuates between the companies.
2: I'm not trying to make light of it, but I think this is actually useful. You're saying companies are kind of acting like Boromir. If anyone has the ring, it should be me. Are there conversations of people saying, Gandalf, no one should have this power? I mean, are those real conversations, and can that get anywhere? Because it seems like you and other people are raising concerns, and the answer is, well, this continues to happen anyway.
0: Well, there are real examples, and I guess, like, if you've heard of Jeff Hinton, one of the founding fathers of machine learning, he's kind of a Gandalf figure here in the sense that he says there's a substantial chance these technologies could cause extinction at the current rate. Many, many other voices have said this, so I think there are plenty of Gandalf's talking, but it's currently the Boromir's acting.
2: A lot of people responded to your warning saying they agree with you, and a lot of these people continue to work at big companies like Anthropic. What do you think is motivating them to stay in their positions if they're that concerned about serious consequences like this?
0: For many of them, and the ones that are earnestly posting, they think this race is inevitable. They think they have no choice but to stay at these companies, exert influence, and try and make sure it goes safely. These are people working on safety research often. They're the ones trying to ensure that in the process of building this technology, it doesn't go wrong. And potentially they're correct. Like, maybe it's a mistake to just leave. And kind of, I was thinking about this a lot when I was deciding to leave. It was a decision between staying and trying to help the thing go well versus leaving and saying, I want no part in this. And I don't know, the calculus often seems to line up, and you want to stay and just try and make sure it goes safely.
2: What to you is the most realistic path forward to some guardrails here? Is it government regulation at this moment? Because I think a lot of people are skeptical that is possible given the current situation in our government.
0: Yeah, I don't know that much about, you know, the overall politics. I just know the current race is dangerous. And I do think that there's a lot of actions labs could take with each other without the need for government regulation. Because I agree, I'm also pretty a priori skeptical of just, you know, YOLOing some regulation. Mm-hmm. But I think there's a lot of appetite for OpenAI and Anthropic to have some sort of more mutual transparency around their safety cases, around agreeing not to push beyond certain capabilities until they're happy about the levels of rigor of their safety case. And I hope that people are going to take concrete steps towards this sort of inter-lab agreement.
2: You have gotten a lot of genuine concerns in response to what you said. You've also gotten a lot of pushback, a lot of people saying, okay, every single day I see people tied to the AI industry making these grandiose claims, and I'm skeptical. You've had people reading your facial expression in your interviews, among other things. What is your response to people who hear what you are saying, and they are saying this is just the latest example of AI hyperbole?
0: Yeah, I say just assess the arguments yourself. Look at the science fiction, wonder if science fiction is really so crazy. Look at what the AIs are doing right now and think about how that would have looked a couple of years ago, how we're sort of sleepwalking into a science fiction scenario. Then I think there are many, many more people out there who have made a whole profession of coherently articulating these positions. So I'd encourage people to just think about the arguments for themselves and listen to the people that have been making them for way longer than I have.
2: Now that you have this megaphone, though, any thought of what you're going to do with it?
0: Not really. For now, I'm just going to try and like get the word out, given that we happen to land in this brief window where people are listening. And then in the future, there's a lot of good work on writing concrete scenarios. I'd like to, I guess, do more public communications around this sort of stuff, or, you know, for scientists to just try and figure out for myself what the world would look like. And then maybe working at one of the regulatory bodies or third-party entities that already exist to try and ensure this thing goes safely.
2: That was Jacob Coxon, a researcher at Anthropic, who resigned this week to warn the public about the dangers of artificial intelligence. Thank you for coming on the program.
0: Thanks a lot.
2: We reached out to Anthropic and OpenAI for comment on Jacob Coxon's statements. We did not hear back by the time this interview aired. And we will also note Anthropic is a financial supporter of NPR.

0: You're listening to All Things Considered from NPR News. Tomorrow, communities across the U.S. will commemorate the 25th anniversary of 9/11. One family in Massachusetts will gather to finally bury a loved one. Barbara Keating died when one of the hijacked jetliners struck the World Trade Center. Her remains were identified last year. NPR's Brian Mann reports.
1: On the morning of September 11, 2001, Paul Keating was in New Jersey on business when word began to spread that a plane had struck one of the Twin Towers in Lower Manhattan.
2: Basically, everyone stopped what they were doing. We were like across the water from it and was watching it.
1: He remembers the clear blue sky that day, the confusion, and then his phone rang.
2: At some point, I got a call and found out that that was my mother's plane.
1: Barbara Keating was flying home to California after visiting her family when terrorists crashed American Airlines Flight 11 into the North Tower. She was 72 years old with five children and 12 grandchildren, retired from a career leading a chapter of Big Brothers Big Sisters near Boston.
2: She was tough, funny, very smart, but she was fabulous.
1: What made the loss harder was the fact that his mother's remains were lost in the rubble at Ground Zero. But teams of forensic researchers working for New York City are still searching through debris collected from the World Trade Center site. And last year, they found Barbara.
2: It just means a lot to comb over miles and miles of city blocks of debris for every day, 60 hours a week for 24 years.
1: New York officials say 40% of the 2,753 people who died on 9/11 in New York City still haven't been recovered or positively identified. But on this 25th anniversary, Keating and his family will gather privately on Friday for a service to celebrate her life in Framingham, Massachusetts.
2: Yep, they're coming in from all over, Canada, California. But I mean, so much time has passed that, you know, the grandkids are grown. And needless to say, a lot of people have passed that would have been invited.
1: Barbara Keating will be laid to rest next to her husband, William. Paul Keating told NPR this moment, even after so long, will help his family heal.
2: I mean, we carved the headstone 25 years ago, but, you know, she wasn't there. And now she will be. This feels like, at least to some degree, some closure.
1: Efforts continue to find roughly 1,100 victims of 9/11 still unaccounted for in New York City. In a statement, the city's chief medical examiner, Dr. Jason Graham, described that effort as a sacred commitment. Using increasingly sophisticated forensic DNA techniques, researchers identified one more previously unknown woman last month. Brian Mann, NPR News, New York.
3: Our coverage of the 25th anniversary of 9/11 continues tomorrow with a look at Guantanamo, specifically the status of the 9/11 case against five men, which has yet to go to trial all these years later. Family members of people who died that day are exhausted by the process, like Colleen Kelly, whose brother died in the World Trade Center collapse.
4: You know, I'm tired of the peaks and valleys, so I just kind of roll along with it and see how it plays out. There's so much that is in appeals right now, but these appeal decisions generally take years, not months. So we're stuck yet again.
3: An update on the pending case against 9/11 defendants. That's tomorrow on your radio, smart speaker, or the NPR app. You're listening to All Things Considered from NPR News.

0: It's All Things Considered from NPR News. I'm Scott Detrow.
1: And I'm Sasha Pfeiffer. Utah Republican Governor Spencer Cox has just published a book, but for the record, he says he is not running for president.
2: And I wanted to make that clear from the jump.
1: His book is called Off Ramp: How to Be a Peacemaker in an Age of Contempt. It's an extension of public comments he made after the killing of Charlie Kirk at Utah Valley University.
3: If anyone in the sound of my voice celebrated even a little bit at the news of this shooting, I would beg you to look in the mirror and to see if you can find a better angel in there somewhere.
1: That was exactly 1 year ago, and just today, Cox declared September 10th Charlie Kirk Day in Utah. Governor Cox voted for Donald Trump in 2024. So when we talked about his book, I asked him how his plea for productive disagreement squares with his support for a president who seems to relish conflict.
2: I totally understand the pushback. I got it from friends. I got it from family. You know, I tried for 8 years the other approach, the more antagonistic approach, the not supporting approach, and decided that I needed to disagree better, to try to find a way to have a relationship with someone who saw this issue in particular very differently than I. And because of that, he and I have a very positive relationship. And we've been able to have these discussions about my approach versus his approach and which approach is better and which approach is right. He and I will never agree on that. But we've been able to work on lots of other issues because we have found some common ground. I mean, you referenced my plea to the nation after the assassination of Charlie Kirk. He called me right after that press conference. And he said, you know, I really liked what you said there. He said, I don't know if people buy that, but I appreciated what you said. And ultimately, look, this no president, no governor is going to solve what's broken in our country. Too many Americans have lost close personal friends, have lost family members to politics, where they don't talk to each other anymore. And that number is exploding. And it's incredibly unhealthy. It's bad for our country. It's bad for our souls.
1: Do you think President Trump has been more helpful or hurtful in your message of trying to ratchet down the rhetoric, reduce our contempt, and try to shrink the gulf that has developed between us?
2: Yeah, I mean, if he were here, he would tell you that's not something he's interested in. I mean, he's told me that personally.
1: He's told you that he feels like unifying is not his goal, is not what he thinks would be good for the country?
2: No, not that unifying isn't his goal. I think he would love to unify, but that our approaches are very different. And that's, I think that maybe the best example of this comes from the Charlie Kirk's own memorial. I was there. It was very public, in which Erica Kirk has this moment, right, this incredible healing moment, one of the most amazing Christian moments I've ever experienced, where she forgives very publicly her husband's assassin. And then a few minutes later, you know, President Trump is on stage and he said, you know, Charlie said that we should love our enemies. You know, he says, I just can't do that. I don't remember exact words, but he says, I can't love my enemies. I hate my enemies. And he even apologizes. He says, I'm sorry, Charlie. I'm sorry, Erica.
1: Exactly opposite the message you're trying to send.
2: Yeah, it is exactly the opposite. And that's one area where we are in disagreement.
1: Well, and again, I don't want to belabor this, but because Trump is so central now to all the politics of our country, I understand that for you as a governor and for many other high-level politicians, they have to figure out how to get along with him, even if they don't agree with everything he says and does. But his messaging is so counterproductive to what you are preaching and what your book says that I'm wondering how you reconcile that in terms of your relationship with him.
2: Yeah, the people are unique and different, and we all have our strengths and our weaknesses. This is one where we are just always going to disagree, and yet that's the whole point of this exercise. We can have relationships with people even on this issue that disagree passionately with us, and I'm going to continue to do that. We also have our own agency, and that is I get to decide how I'm going to govern. And I hope people will judge me on that. And I also want to be clear, I'm not great at this. Every incentive, to President Trump's, you know, credit, I guess, like every incentive in politics right now is aligned for his approach. not mine.
1: Like tweets that get a lot of attention, that make headlines.
2: Exactly. The algorithm.
1: As the governor of Utah, you've taken a lot of heat lately for not only supporting Trump, but also supporting data centers, what people consider book bans, a presence of ICE detention facilities. I'm wondering how easy or difficult it was to take your own advice and try to take the high road when you're facing that kind of criticism.
2: I'm the worst possible spokesperson for this because I'm deeply flawed. And it's so much easier to just hammer, tear down our opponents. And I do fall for it sometimes. But I'm working on it. And I appreciate the grace that people have given me when I probably didn't deserve it. And I'm working hard to give that grace to other people. I'm trying to model the very things that that I talk about, trying to practice what I preach. I don't often get it right. I don't always get it right. And I try to apologize when I don't. And I try to do better the next time. And I think that's all we can hope for with our fellow Americans. I like to say there's nothing more un-American than hating our fellow Americans. And I certainly want to not fall into that trap.
1: Yeah. Governor Cox, you promise a positive book, but most of your book until the very end is extremely dark and depressing. And then when I got to your suggestions for how we can all be peacemakers, they felt to me like pretty classic advice for respectful disagreement. I mean, there was a kind of, honestly, a platitude quality to them. Do you think that they're enough given where we are as a country today?
2: Yeah, I really do. And that's the best part of all of this is it's just kind of getting back to basics. There's no magic answer to any of this, except that, again, the good news, and I want to end with the best possible news, and that is 70% of Americans hate where we are right now. They hate the toxicity. They're tired. Yeah. We used to call it the silent majority, now refer to it as the exhausted majority.
1: Right. We're united on that one thing at least.
2: Yeah, people want something different, want something better. There is a market failure in both parties, but the party that figures this out is going to do very, very well in some future election, and I certainly hope it's my party.
1: That is Spencer Cox. He's the governor of Utah. His new book is Off-Ramp, How to Be a Peacemaker in an Age of Contempt. Governor Cox, thank you.
2: Thank you, Sasha.

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2: This is KMXT Kodiak, 100.1 FM, with translators K269AW Larson Bay, K269AX Karluk, K269AY Akiak, K269AZ Old Harbor, K220AU Port Lions, and streaming live on the web at kmxt.org. For our weather this evening, we've got fair conditions over at the Kodiak Airport. Temperature is 62 degrees Fahrenheit. We have wind blowing northeast at 5 miles per hour. Tonight, it'll be mostly clear with a low around 49 degrees. We'll have a calm wind, which will become northeast at around 5 miles per hour after midnight. Friday, it'll be sunny with a high near 69 degrees. We'll have a northwest wind blowing around 5 miles per hour, which will then become calm. For the southwest part of the region, we've got clear conditions tonight with lows in the upper 40s. We have a west wind blowing 15 miles per hour with gusts to 25 miles per hour. Friday, it'll be mostly sunny with highs in the mid-50s to lower 60s. We have a west wind blowing 15 miles per hour. For our marine weather, a synopsis for the North Gulf Coast and Kodiak Island waters and Cook Inlet. High pressure remains across the Gulf of Alaska through Saturday evening. From Marmot Island to Sitkanak, out to 15 nautical miles, we have west winds blowing 20 knots tonight, except for variable winds blowing 10 knots north of Dangerous Cape, and we have 4-foot seas. Friday, we have west winds blowing 15 knots and 4-foot seas. From Marmot Island to Sitkanak, from 15 to 85 nautical miles, we have a small craft advisory tonight. We have west winds blowing 25 knots, except for variable 10 knots north of Dangerous Cape and 6-foot seas. Coming up, we have NPR's national headlines and then our local evening newscast. Stay tuned.
3: Live from NPR News in Washington, I'm Ryland Barton. President Trump says he will give certain people enrolled in Affordable Care Act plans $500 rebates. As NPR's Selena Simmons Duffin reports, the administration is aiming to use a pool of money that's usually sent to community groups to help people choose a plan and sign up for coverage.
4: Republicans in Congress and President Trump let COVID-era subsidies expire in the Affordable Care Act marketplaces at the end of last year. On average, premium costs doubled.
5: Even a middle-income, middle-aged person is probably paying thousands more than they were last year.
4: Cynthia Cox is with KFF, a nonpartisan health research organization.
5: This $500 might do something, but it is small in comparison to the amount that they're having to pay for health insurance premiums.
4: She says it's not clear if the Trump administration has the legal authority to send these payments and points out they won't go to the millions of people who lost coverage as a result of the premium spikes. Selena Simmons Duffin, NPR News.
3: An appeals court has upheld a block on President Trump's order to limit mail voting. The decision comes even as the Supreme Court's already considering the same case and as states are beginning to send out ballots for the midterm elections. Under the plan, the Postal Service won't deliver mail ballots from states that don't submit a list of voters. A new federal lawsuit filed today argues federal agencies are violating the rights of Americans who peacefully observe immigration enforcement. NPR's Jude Joffe Block reports the lawsuit alleges the pattern is playing out across the country.
6: The lawsuit is brought by the nonprofit Common Cause, which has members who are observers, and a Minnesota man who gave up following ICE vehicles after he says he was photographed by federal officers, threatened with criminal charges, and had his global entry status temporarily revoked. While other lawsuits have also argued that federal officers are violating the First Amendment rights of observers, this suit alleges it's due to a national policy and is a pattern happening all over. The federal agencies named in the complaint, the Department of Justice, the Department of Homeland Security, and the FBI, either declined NPR's request to comment or did not respond. Jude Joffe Block, NPR News.
3: Jimmy Kimmel says an interview with Texas Democratic Senate candidate James Tallarico won't air on TV under pressure from the FCC. It'll now air on YouTube instead. Stephen Colbert's show did the same thing in February. The Trump administration has been enforcing equal time rules for political candidates, which traditionally didn't apply to talk shows. Sales of previously occupied U.S. homes declined in August to their slowest annual pace in more than a year as home shoppers grappled with rising mortgage rates and home prices. This is the third straight monthly decline. Meanwhile, the median sales price increased 1.6% in August from a year earlier to more than $429,000. 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
2: From KMXT News, this is Katherine Ring. It's 5:04 p.m. and I'm here with your local evening newscast. Black bears feasted at Juneau's dump all summer after the company that owns it took down a portion of the wildlife fence for construction. KTOO reports that more than a dozen bears were seen eating trash there. That's according to state officials who say they've been working to resolve the issue with Waste Management, the private landfill owner. Carl Koch is Juneau's area management biologist at the Alaska Department of Fish and Game. He says he and others saw a large number of bears in the dump.
7: The max count was about 13 at once. And when we arrived, we saw four in 5 minutes or so.
2: Koch says Fish and Game euthanized four bears that were getting into trash in nearby Lemon Creek neighborhoods this year, which he says seems like more than usual for the area. Although he says he can't tie the uptake in euthanizations directly to the open landfill, he says it's likely related, since bears become habituated to eating trash when they have unfettered access. Zach Giannotti is an environmental specialist in the solid waste program at the Alaska Department of Environmental Conservation. He says the department allowed the company to take down roughly 100 yards of fence in May so the facility could expand.
8: And the initial timeline that we were given back in May was that all of this project would be done by September 1st.
2: But after an inspection on Wednesday, he says the company's pushing the date to potentially the end of October, but he doesn't have that in writing yet. State officials requested the company put up interim deterrents after an inspection in late August. Officials raised concerns about bear activity increasing in the fall as they pack on the pounds to make it through hibernation. The latest inspection shows Waste Management complied by installing a temporary electric fence and game cameras. Giannotti says he didn't see any bears inside. He says the company should also replace the old fence line along the adjacent Alaska Electric Light and Power property, which he says has trees growing through it that bears can easily climb. Waste Management did not respond to a request for comment. Next up, chum salmon bycatch in the Bering Sea pollock fishery is a hot topic. The issue has taken center stage in this year's Senate race. Proposed trawling bans and calls to end bycatch have captured voter attention across the state. But one effort to monitor and reduce chum salmon bycatch is underway in Dutch Harbor. The Alaska Desk's Katie Ruther took a trip to the lab to learn more.
9: Abby Duffy sits at a table and labels a plastic tray containing 96 wells.
10: Dealing with a lot of samples, and we need to make sure that we track them appropriately. So you're going to see that I label a lot of things. So
9: Duffy is the lab manager at the Bristol Bay Science and Research Institute in Dutch Harbor. She spends Bering Sea pollock bee season from June to October in a one-room genetics lab. The space is brightly lit with tables and shelves lining the walls. Small incubators, a robotic pipetting machine, and a centrifuge sit on top of the tables. Every week, Duffy and her team collect genetic information from chum salmon that gets scooped up in pollock nets as bycatch. They want to know how many of those fish are from Western Alaska.
10: There are communities and people who really rely on those stocks for economics, for subsistence food, for cultural health.
9: Falling chum salmon numbers have devastated communities in Western Alaska. Researchers have pointed to climate change as a major reason for the declines. But the amount of chums caught by pollock trawlers in the Bering Sea has also come under scrutiny, with calls to curb bycatch or ban it altogether. The issue has even become a flashpoint in Alaska politics heading into the election season. 2 years ago, the Bristol Bay Science and Research Institute started the Western Alaska Chum Bycatch Assessment Program to monitor their numbers. It's the only lab in the state using in-season genetics testing to capture chum bycatch numbers in the pollock fishery. The process starts with collecting fin clippings from a portion of the bycatch that arrives at five different canneries in the region. Here's Duffy again.
10: Once we have those fin clippings, we dry them so that they can be stored at room temperature indefinitely. And starting on Sunday, we begin with our work for the week.
9: Each week, the lab works with a new batch of bycatch samples from seafood processors in Dutch Harbor and Accutane. Last year, they gathered over 9,000 samples and genetically analyzed almost three quarters of them throughout the season. Duffy walks me through the process as she loads extracted fish DNA into what's called a chip. It's a clear rectangular plate with rows of small wells separated in half by a silicone center.
10: So when we get to this step, I like to make sure that I've eaten recently, so my hands are the least shaky that they're going to be. make sure my brain's really kind of doing what it should be doing.
9: The lab is silent except for the hum of equipment. Duffy steadies one hand with the other as she inserts minuscule amounts of liquid into each well of the chip. On the other side of the room, Duffy's lab assistant, Matthew Phillips, checks small test tubes of DNA for evaporation.
11: This is where the fluid should be on those lines, and I'm going to pull each one out after it was in the incubator, and then you can compare the levels to see if the levels are similar or not, and if they're not, I'll add a little bit of the lysis buffer back into it.
9: The raw genetic data is sent to a lab at the National Oceanic and Atmospheric Administration, where it's analyzed to assess the stock composition. That means how many total chums for that week come from six different locations around the Pacific Rim. Annually, less than 20% of the pollock fishery's chum bycatch comes from Western Alaska fish. Most comes from Asia, the Gulf of Alaska, and the Pacific Northwest. The lab then publishes its results online in a public weekly stock composition report. Duffy says the goal is to provide a science-based tool that can be used for everyone's benefit.
10: And really, what we're trying to do is to help keep Alaska be one of the best managed fisheries in the world. And we're really hoping that this kind of work can be sort of like the new frontier of fisheries management.
9: The lab's data has already been put to use. The North Pacific Fishery Management Council manages fisheries in federal waters off of Alaska's coast. Earlier this year, it used the information to set a Western Alaska chum bycatch limit for the Bering Sea pollock fishery. And on Alaska, I'm Katie Ruther.
2: And taking a look at some of our marine weather, for Chiniac Bay, we have variable wind blowing less than 10 knots tonight and 3-foot seas. Friday, we have variable wind less than 10 knots and also 3-foot seas. 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
13: From Alaska Public Media in Anchorage, I'm Ava White, and this is the Alaska Economic Report. South Central Alaska is facing a natural gas shortage. Demand from the state's most populated region could outpace supply as soon as this winter. KDLL's Ashlyn O'Hara and I wrote about what you need to know about the crisis. She joins me now to talk this through. Hey, Ashlyn.
14: Hey, Ava.
13: So this natural gas shortage in South Central isn't a new problem. So why are we talking about it now?
14: So you're right. It isn't a new problem in the sense that companies have worried before about demand for cook inlet gas outpacing supply. But we're now at a point where utilities say customers could be impacted by that intersection as soon as this winter. Cook Inlet is the state's oldest producing oil and gas basin, and for years, big companies and Alaskans benefited from lots of easy to access and cheap gas. But production started falling in the mid-2000s, and not long after, large producers started pulling out because it wasn't economically viable. Then Hilcorp Alaska moved in and over time became the region's dominant developer. But now they're facing challenges too. About 4 years ago, the company said it would not guarantee it had enough gas to extend its existing contracts or enter into new ones. And that set off alarm bells for utilities like NSTAR, which sells gas to almost half of Alaska's population. The company's president, John Sims, told me it's been challenging to replace the contracts that Hilcorp won't renew. That brings us to now. If the situation stays as it is, NSTAR says they'll run about 18 days short of supply this winter, and maybe more if it gets really cold. So it's again raising the question of, should Alaskans count on companies spending more money to find harder to access gas in the inlet, or should Alaska move away from that legacy resource?
13: Got it. So decades of dwindling gas, and now it's harder and more expensive to find. But what about the solutions? Like, I mean, this winter, are South Central residents like you and I going to freeze?
14: No, you and listeners will not go cold. Sims, the NSTAR president, said regional utilities are hammering out agreements to make sure folks will still have electricity and heat.
15: We're working on exchange agreements where they're going to give us gas that they might have extra this year in exchange for us giving back gas in 2028, 2029.
14: If the region faces a tight supply or extremely cold weather, though, utilities may ask people to self-regulate how much natural gas they're using. He says NSTAR may send out an energy watch alert. There are three levels to that, green, yellow, and red, each with actions you could take to make a difference. Utilities may also ask customers to lower their thermostats, postpone doing laundry and dishes, and lower water heater settings. And in the event that NSTAR does need to cut off natural gas, large commercial customers will feel the effects first. But this problem won't go away after this winter. Looking ahead, Sim said importing natural gas could be an alternative, but even the logistics associated with that mean it'll be a few years before it's an option. Also, the gas arriving in Alaska would be more expensive than what utilities are paying right now. That's due in part because buyers would be stuck to the market volatility that comes with competing for a resource on a global scale.
13: Wait, but then if all signs point to more expensive gas, will my bill increase?
14: Yes, for both gas and electric. Because you may burn natural gas when you boil water on your stove or turn up your thermostat during a snowstorm, but the electric utilities that keep your lights on and provide heat to some homes also use natural gas to generate power at their facilities. That's why your residential electric bill could go up too. Customers in South Central Alaska rely on natural gas for more than 70% of the electricity they use. And when supplies run low, electric utilities can burn diesel instead of natural gas to free usage for homes, but that's more expensive. As far as this winter is concerned, Sims, the NSTAR president, is confident the region won't go cold, but he says customers should not be surprised if the company asks them to be more conservative about how much energy they're using.
13: That was Ashlyn O'Hara from KDLL in Kenai. The South Central gas crisis is complex. Read about how we got here, potential solutions, and what you can do about the crunch on our website, alaskapublic.org. In Anchorage, I'm Ava White, and this is the Alaska Economic Report.
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19: This is National Native News. I'm Jill Freitas. Protests are ongoing outside of a church located on the Wind River Reservation. That's after a pastor made comments during her sermon deriding the Northern Arapaho Sundance Ceremony. Wyoming Public Radio's Melody Edwards attended.
20: About a dozen protesters hold up signs outside the Foundations for Nations Church near Arapaho. Cars honk in support as they pass. One sign summarizes the general sentiment. It says, "Leave."
21: She called our sacred pipe an idol.
20: Mireille Yellowbird says Pastor Sarah Lucas's July 5th comments were hurtful, especially because the federal government made the Sundance illegal until 1978.
21: We weren't allowed to practice our powwows, our Sundances, our sweat lodge, anything like that. They would throw us in jail.
20: In an interview with the Riverton Ranger, Pastor Lucas admitted she struck the wrong tone when describing the pipe.
22: Words matter, right? Delivery matters. And that is where I feel repentant about. I'm so sorry that came off mocking.
20: But Lucas says she owns the church's property and has no plans to leave. For Wyoming Public Radio, I'm Melody Edwards.
19: Efforts to connect rural Alaska Native villages by air got a lift this summer when a new organization took off in Anchorage last month. In part two of her series, the Alaska Desk's Aliona Niden from our flagship station KMBA in Anchorage spoke with the nonprofit founder and chair, Jamie Clays.
0: Clays named the new nonprofit Peniak in honor of Ellen Peniak, the first Alaska Native woman to become a licensed pilot. Peniak died in 2008. But her family flew from across the state and country to celebrate the nonprofit's launch. Lotsie Jones is Peniak's aunt from Utqaghaviq.
1: I'm glad that she's recognized, you know, because it took a lot for her to pursue her dream.
0: Senator Lisa Murkowski also attended the event and said that Peniak was not only a pilot, but also an ivory carver, a writer, and a mentor who
5: was willing to pay that forward to help so many others, and particularly young Native kids from the villages, those who needed to be encouraged.
0: Murkowski commended the program leaders for their work to meet the needs of Alaska's growing aviation sector. Joel Kamikov is a 17-year-old from Kotlik who dreams to become a pilot too.
23: I dream working in medevac because I get to help people and that makes me feel good. And also, like, being in the plane and in the air clears my mind.
0: For a start, Kamikov took a ground handling class through the program last spring to learn how to fuel and load an airplane. In Anchorage, I am Alena Knighton.
19: A delegation from Indigenous communities in the U.S. are in Derry, Ireland this week for a public meeting about developing international solidarity. The Derry Peace and Conflict International Intuitive is organized by the Bloody Sundance Trust. Event organizers note the strong connections between the experiences of Irish people and Indigenous peoples in the United States, including the impact of colonization, displacement, and attempts to suppress culture, identity, and history. I'm Jill Freitas.

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5: This is Asian View from NHK World Japan. I'm Raja Pradhan. South Korea's defense ministry says it's dispatched a team to the Middle East to assess the situation surrounding the Strait of Hormuz. This comes as local media reports Seoul is preparing to deploy military assets following calls from Washington. The ministry announced its move on Tuesday. It says the move was not decided on the premise of military deployment. But the media reports say the South Korean government is considering providing support for the United States, such as dispatching patrol aircraft to the strait upon its request. Yonhap News Agency reported the team left for the United Arab Emirates last week. It reported they plan to look into military installations and conduct other checks and are expected to return to the country as early as this week. The report says sending the team indicates the government recognizes the need to deploy troops to the strait and is moving forward with preparations. Some members of South Korea's governing party are expressing caution about the military deployment. A new large-scale solar power plant is operating at the Chernobyl nuclear power plant in northern Ukraine with financial support from Japan. The facility is meant to ensure a stable power supply at the plant, which experienced one of the worst nuclear disasters in history in 1986. The new solar power plant stands next to the number 4 reactor. It suffered a catastrophic explosion in the disaster. The generated power will be used for monitoring the number 4 reactor and decommissioning other reactors. Since Russia's invasion of Ukraine, the plant has come under attack. In February last year, a drone struck the dome covering the number 4 reactor. The dome was built to contain the radioactive substances from the disaster. This is Asian View from NHK World Japan. South Korea's Samsung Electronics has opened a new semiconductor hub near Tokyo. Investment into the project could reach roughly $260 million through 2029. Japan's government will provide up to half that amount. Samsung Vice Chair Chun Yonhyun said the new hub will help build a forward-looking relationship between South Korea and Japan. Samsung says the site will bring together its chip design and manufacturing expertise with the materials and technologies of Japanese firms. Shipping materials from Japan to South Korea currently takes Samsung 2 months, delaying the swift research and development essential for the fast-moving chip industry. Establishing a hub in Japan will streamline this process. Airports in Japan have started testing an AI-based system to help improve the monitoring and maintenance of runways and other facilities. The goal is to introduce a system that makes facility management more efficient amid a widespread labor shortage. Narita Airport near Tokyo and airports in western Japan are part of the project. The AI system analyzes data from cameras on inspection vehicles and drones to check for abnormalities like cracks on runways. A company that helped build the AI system says it could potentially cut inspection times in half. Airports plan to start introducing the system after the tests are complete in March next year. A senior official at the UN Development Program has renewed her call for the international community to support Afghan women. UNDP Crisis Bureau Director Nola Shoko said activities to support the women in Afghanistan have become even more difficult. Nola said the Taliban banned female UN staff from working at offices, so they're now working from home. Since the Taliban retook power in 2021, they've been ruling Afghanistan under their strict interpretation of Islamic law. Women's rights have been strictly limited across various fields. Noda says aid may not produce quick results, but warned if the situation in Afghanistan becomes unstable, it could affect neighboring countries. Most members of a Japanese opposition party have decided to break away and form a new parliamentary group. This comes 8 months after centrists joined together to establish the party. Senior officials from the Centrist Reform Alliance met on Wednesday to discuss the party's future. It had previously scrapped a plan to merge with two other opposition groups, the Constitutional Democratic Party of Japan and Komeito. CRA President Ogawa Junya said the party has a responsibility to further expand the centrist reformist forces in a new form for the nation, the people, and the peace and stability of society. This is Asian View from NHK World Japan.
6: 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This is meteorologist Joel Curtis with your statewide weather. Starting out with our warnings, watches, and advisories. We got a lot of high wind warnings all across the Bering Sea and Chukchi Sea coasts. High surf advisories for water well above the normal high tides for the South Seward Peninsula, Chukchi Sea coast, Kivalina, and around the Red Dog Dock. Also, we have hydrologic outlooks for the rivers and creeks all across western Alaska, and we've even seen some high water on the Yukon River. So for Friday, what we're looking at is a cold front extending from Utiagovik down right down through Bethel. It's moving eastward fairly slowly and weakening as it goes, but there's still plenty of wind all along the west coast of Alaska and even on into the interior, also the Brooks Range. Very warm air mass, so that even the very tops of the peaks are not getting snow with this and more like rain. And freezing levels all the way up to 14,000 feet down in the Gulf. Then on Saturday, the low is still weakening over the Chukchi Sea, about 991 millibars. A trough extends south down through Kotzebue and almost to Bethel. Still some rain on the west side, and we're starting to see a little bit of snow as the air mass cools in the Brooks Range. Also, a very strong high-pressure system south of Kodiak Island, 1033 millibars. And then on Sunday, we've got a real mixed bag going. The high weakens well south of the Gulf. South Central is still in some clouds, might see a little bit of precipitation, but the southeastern part of the mainland is clear. In the meantime, a cold front is moving down to the Brooks Range and causing some snow along the Brooks Range, maybe some mixed precipitation in the uplands. Warm air, however, is still over the Bering Sea and a couple of weak systems, and by Monday, there's going to be a much stronger low move up into the Bering Sea. So very, very active weather pattern. Please stay safe out there. And this is your old pal, meteorologist Joel Curtis with the National Weather Service.
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0: there are communities and people who really rely on those stocks.
1: Researchers in Dutch Harbor track chum bycatch in the Bering Sea. From Alaska Public Media, this is statewide news on Alaska News Nightly for Thursday, September 10th. Good evening, I'm Wesley Early. Also tonight, how geometry on the coast of western Alaska affects the severity of storm surges.
2: How important are these basins for explaining the different flooding exposures that these communities might be having?
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1: Alaska's election in November provides voters an option to rank candidates according to their preferences. It's an opportunity many voters don't take. Alaska Public Media's Liz Ruskin covers ranked choice voting for us and recently revealed the statistics on that in her politics newsletter, Alaska at Large. Hi, Liz.
4: Howdy.
1: So, Liz, what did you find about how voters use their ballots?
4: I was kind of stunned when I saw how many Alaskans bullet vote. Bullet voting, that's the term for choosing just one candidate per race and not doing any ranking. In November 2022, Alaska's first ranked choice general, regular general, because we had the special, 40% of voters were bullet voters. In November 2024, that figure was 60%. So 60% of voters did not rank their ballots. I should point out that I used code drafted by AI to analyze the Division of Election data files for this. I checked my results with researchers who've studied the same data, and they say I'm not wrong.
1: There's nothing wrong with bullet voting, right? I mean, if a voter just chooses their favorite, isn't that ballot still counted?
4: Yes, it is. It's still counted. But bullet voters may not be using the full power of the ballot. Ranked choice, it's been likened to an instant runoff election. The ballot essentially asks, if your favorite loses, who do you like among the remaining candidates? So if you've only chosen one and that candidate comes in last, that's as far as your ballot goes. It's counted for your favorite and then it's deemed exhausted. There's nothing left on it to count. If you did mark a second, your ballot lives on and will be counted for that candidate.
1: All right, so let's go back to your findings. So 40% of voters in 2022 were bullet voters. They only ranked one. And in 2024, there were even more who only ranked once. Does that say that ranked choice isn't working or that Alaskans don't understand it?
4: It might seem that way. Advocates of ranked choice point out that voters will rank when it matters. For example, when two like-minded candidates are in a race against a third of a different stripe, in those cases, bullet voting rates are typically lower. Or when voters choose a less popular candidate, for instance, 80% of voters who chose longshot Democrat Pat Chesbro in the 2022 U.S. Senate race also ranked a second candidate. And the vast majority chose Lisa Murkowski, a moderate Republican, rather than the Trump-endorsed Republican. Also, there are times when ranking really isn't that important.
1: How do you mean?
4: Well, if you know your candidate is going to make it to the final round, there's not a lot of point in ranking. An extreme example would be the last presidential race. If you voted for President Trump or Kamala Harris, it really didn't matter who else you ranked. Your vote was going to count in that final matchup. No one would count your rankings. I also want to point out that bullet voting may have been especially high in 2024 because it was a presidential year.
1: Sure. I would have expected that bullet voting would go down in 2024 as more Alaska voters became used to this ranked choice voting idea.
4: Right. But a presidential election draws a lot more voters that mostly care about that race. The finer points of the ballot may not have been that important to them. Midterm elections have lower turnout, so you can expect the electorate to be more politically engaged.
1: Sure. Tell us about when it is in a voter's interest to rank and when it's not.
4: Well, I'd say it's never against a voter's interest to rank, even if they don't like the system. This is a point that conservatives are pressing this year. With three Republicans on the ballot for governor, I see that even conservatives who abhor ranked choice voting are urging voters to rank the Republicans to avoid splitting the vote, which is the purpose of ranked choice. On the other side, one voter told me she likes the Democrat in the race, but doesn't want to rank any of the Republicans. What I told her, or what I hope I told her, is that ranking in no way detracts from her first choice. Rankings aren't counted unless her first choice is eliminated. So it will not count against her favorite as long as her favorite is still in the race. Secondly, if she has any reason to prefer one of the Republicans over the other, she should rank. All it costs her is the few seconds it takes to fill in that oval and also a dab of ink if she's using her own pen.
1: And if she really has no preference after her favorite?
4: Yeah, then she doesn't have to rank. It's as though she turned out to vote, but then there was a runoff and she sat that one out. No one has to rank.
1: So lastly, Liz, ranked choice voting itself will be on the ballot as a ballot measure to repeal it, right?
4: Correct. Ballot measure 2 would repeal ranked choice voting as well as the open nonpartisan primary and a dark money disclosure requirement.
1: All right. Well, Alaska Public Media's Liz Ruskin recently wrote about ranked choice and bullet voting in the last edition of the Alaska at Large newsletter. You can subscribe to that at alaskapublic.org/newsletters. Thanks so much for joining us, Liz.
4: Thank you, Wesley.
1: Chum salmon bycatch in the Bering Sea pollock fishery is a hot topic. The issue has taken center stage in this year's Senate race. Proposed trawling bans and calls to end bycatch have captured voter attention across the state. But one effort to monitor and reduce chum salmon bycatch is underway in Dutch Harbor. The Alaska Desk's Katie Ruther took a trip to the lab to learn more.
5: Abby Duffy sits at a table and labels a plastic tray containing 96 wells.
6: Dealing with a lot of samples, and we need to make sure that we track them appropriately. So you're going to see that I label a lot of things. So
5: Duffy is the lab manager at the Bristol Bay Science and Research Institute in Dutch Harbor. She spends Bering Sea pollock bee season from June to October in a one-room genetics lab. The space is brightly lit with tables and shelves lining the walls. Small incubators, a robotic pipetting machine, and a centrifuge sit on top of the tables. Every week, Duffy and her team collect genetic information from chum salmon that get scooped up in pollock nets as bycatch. They want to know how many of those fish are from Western Alaska.
0: There are communities and people who really rely on those stocks for economics, for subsistence food, for cultural health.
5: Falling chum salmon numbers have devastated communities in Western Alaska. Researchers have pointed to climate

0: Once we have those fin clippings, we dry them so that they can be stored at room temperature indefinitely. And starting on Sunday, we begin with our work for the week.
1: Each week, the lab works with a new batch of bycatch samples from seafood processors in Dutch Harbor and Aquitaine. Last year, they gathered over 9,000 samples and genetically analyzed almost three-quarters of them throughout the season. Duffy walks me through the process as she loads extracted fish DNA into what's called a chip. It's a clear rectangular plate with rows of small wells separated in half by a silicone center.
0: So when we get to this step, I like to make sure that I've eaten recently, so my hands are the least shaky that they're going to be. I make sure my brain's really kind of doing what it should be doing.
1: The lab is silent except for the hum of equipment. Duffy steadies one hand with the other as she inserts minuscule amounts of liquid into each well of the chip. On the other side of the room, Duffy's lab assistant, Matthew Phillips, checks small test tubes of DNA for evaporation.
2: This is where the fluid should be on those lines, and I'm going to pull each one out after it was in the incubator, and then you can compare the levels to see if the levels are similar or not, and if they're not, I'll add a little bit of the lysis buffer back into it.
1: The raw genetic data is sent to a lab at the National Oceanic and Atmospheric Administration, where it's analyzed to assess the stock composition. That means how many total chums for that week come from six different locations around the Pacific Rim. Annually, less than 20% of the pollock fisheries chum bycatch comes from Western Alaska fish. Most comes from Asia, the Gulf of Alaska, and the Pacific Northwest. The lab then publishes its results online in a public weekly stock composition report. Duffy says the goal is to provide a science-based tool that can be used for everyone's benefit.
0: And really, what we're trying to do is to help keep Alaska be one of the best managed fisheries in the world. And we're really hoping that this kind of work can be sort of like the new frontier of fisheries management.
1: The lab's data has already been put to use. The North Pacific Fishery Management Council manages fisheries in federal waters off of Alaska's coast. Earlier this year, it used the information to set a Western Alaska chum bycatch limit for the Bering Sea pollock fishery. And on Alaska, I'm Katie Ruther.
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3: That's ahead. Stay with us.
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3: The Alaska Democratic Party is urging a Superior Court judge to disqualify a Republican state House candidate who submitted a nearly blank financial disclosure form when he filed to run for an Anchorage seat. Lieutenant Governor Nancy Dahlstrom certified Jose Toggle to run against Democratic Representative Ted Eyshed late last week. That's despite the recommendation to disqualify him from the state's campaign finance watchdog, the Alaska Public Offices Commission. Toggle was one of two candidates the commission recommended Dahlstrom disqualify for missing financial disclosure information. The other was former Attorney General and Republican gubernatorial candidate Treg Taylor, who Dahlstrom certified as a candidate for governor the same day. The commission cited similar reasoning in both cases. Neither Taylor nor Toggle corrected their financial disclosure forms within a 30-day period outlined in state law. To justify certifying Toggle and Taylor, Dahlstrom cited a preliminary Department of Law analysis that found discrepancies on a large majority of candidates' disclosure forms beyond Toggle and Taylor. But in its court filing, the Alaska Democratic Party urges Dahlstrom didn't have the authority to allow Toggle on the ballot. The Democratic Party is asking a judge to order the Division of Elections to remove Toggle from the ballot, or, if ballots have already been printed, to prevent him from taking office if he wins. It's asking for a ruling as soon as possible ahead of a September 18th deadline to begin mailing ballots. Meanwhile, more young people in Alaska died of suicide in 2025 than in

0: any other year in the past decade. It's according to new data released by the State Section of Epidemiology. According to the data, boys died of suicide at more than four times the rate of girls, but girls attempted suicide at much higher rates. Alaska Native youth are disproportionately impacted. Tara Schmidt works for PC Cares, a program that co-develops suicide prevention and response with Alaska Native communities. She says she's deeply saddened by the data and emphasizes that reducing access to lethal means of suicide is a way to prevent deaths.
1: With young people, sometimes things feel really big and can come on really quickly. And so if they have access to some type of means of suicide, as soon as that impulse reaches them, that can lead to a suicide death or an attempt.
0: She says for families with a young person, increasing how long it can take to access a gun, ammunition, or medications, even by a few minutes, can prevent an attempt. She pointed to research showing that most young people who attempt suicide considered it for less than an hour, with many considering it for fewer than 5 minutes. She also says it's important to make sure that communities collaborate on responses to suicide and prevention. She says suicide is complex and not caused by one single thing, but in Alaska, it's important to acknowledge the harms of colonization.
1: We have experienced in Alaska culture loss, disruption in social support systems, and really a mismatch between who is providing mental health services and the realities and experiences of folks who are trying to get help for this.
0: She says adults can also check in with kids without expectations to remind them that they have support that can make young people more likely to reach out if they are in crisis. If you're in crisis and want support, you can call or text 988. Researchers looking at water level data from Typhoon Murbach have shed new light on why powerful storms hit some communities harder than others across western Alaska. As KYUK's Evan Erickson reports, they're just starting to explore the role that the geometry of the region's bays plays in storm impacts.
2: When ex-Typhoon Murbach barreled through the Bering Sea in September 2022, it brought high winds and flooding to 1,300 miles of the western Alaska coastline. But the community-level impacts weren't only a product of their proximity to the storm's path. A recent study used data from Murbach to show how diverse tides and the shapes of the region's bays also play a key role in these impacts. Lead author and University of Alaska Fairbanks professor Stephen Dykstra says the inspiration came from his prior research in flood-prone areas in the southeastern United States.
3: I saw these funneling-shaped basins there and was just really curious about, okay, how important are these basins for explaining the different flooding exposures that these communities might be having?
2: The funneling effect of some bays can increase the severity of storm surges as they travel upriver. But to explain the phenomenon, Dykstra says tidal influences need to be removed from the equation. He and his team developed an analytical tool to accomplish that for the first time.
3: We can't use regular methods to calculate what the tides are. So we have to use a new approach that we developed to look at how the tides are changing through time, and then can remove the tide from the water level and look at what factors are left.
2: Dykstra says water level data are especially sparse in western Alaska. The National Oceanic and Atmospheric Administration doesn't operate any permanent monitoring stations along more than 700 miles of coastline stretching from Bristol Bay to Unalakleet on Norton Sound.
3: For long-term, high-quality observational data, we have a very large gap there.
2: But in the months leading up to Murbach, Dykstra says NOAA had coincidentally placed numerous short-term water level gauges along the western Alaska coast as part of a standardization effort. This gave Dykstra's team the data they needed to apply their novel method to three funneling basins that define the region: Norton Sound, Kuskokwim Bay, and Bristol Bay. The study, published in the journal Continental Shelf Research, found the shape and depth of the Norton Sound causes storm surge to increase as it pushes inland, while in Bristol Bay, storm surge decreases as it pushes inland. Dykstra says Kuskokwim Bay falls somewhere in the middle, but that tidal influences are especially important for how a storm hits upriver communities.
3: The Kuskokwim River and Bay is actually the longest estuary in the United States. The tides move inland further than anywhere else in the U.S., even further inland than the Columbia River or the Hudson River or even Chesapeake Bay.
2: While tides decrease in magnitude as one travels further upriver, The funneling shape of Kuskokwim Bay causes storm surge to significantly increase as it travels upriver from the mouth. During Murbach, it nearly doubled over a roughly 140-mile stretch.
3: The storm surge itself increased by almost 40% from Good News Bay to Bethel.
2: Dykstra hopes that the method developed in the study to isolate storm surge data can help both local communities and the National Weather Service better identify and understand vulnerable areas in Western Alaska.
3: They can see, okay, a community in Norton Sound is going to be more susceptible to flooding than a community in Bristol Bay. They may look like they're both just in Western Alaska, but it's these different basins that are going to have these different effects on storms, and we need to be separating out these different drivers.
2: Dykstra says the study is just the first step in understanding funneling basins in Western Alaska. He's now focused on a pilot project looking at turbidity or cloudiness of water in Kuskokwim Bay to facilitate water-penetrating LIDAR analysis of the basin. It's part of a national interagency aerial surveying project led by the U.S. Army Corps of Engineers. In Bethel, I'm Evan Erickson.
4: Alaska News Nightly is brought to you in part by
5: 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Changes are coming to Medicaid, and some Alaskans may be affected by upcoming work and community engagement requirements. 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
0: HailCorp employees say an oily sheen appeared in Western Cook Inlet on Wednesday while they're investigating a separate sheen first reported late last month. Crews say the sheen appeared after the company restarted a water outfall line at its defunct Spark platform in the inlet's trading bay. A joint command of agencies responding to the site said HailCorp employees noticed the sheen around 11 a.m. near the platform's southeast corner. Crews then closed the line and an oil cleanup vessel on standby deployed recovery equipment. The Joint Command says the test was pre-approved and carried out according to plan. It's been over 2 weeks since a pilot first reported seeing a miles-long oil sheen while flying over the area. The next day, the Alaska Department of Environmental Conservation, HailCorp Alaska, and the U.S. Coast Guard responded with an oil cleanup vessel, but crews did not see a sheen or signs of an oil spill in the days immediately following the initial report. HailCorp Alaska, which owns the defunct Spark platform, got permission to reactivate some of its lines to test for possible leaks. The Joint Command shifted from an active response to a monitoring status last month. It said it still hasn't determined the cause of the initial sheen and is continuing the investigation. Meanwhile, the longest-serving member of the Anchorage Assembly, Dick Traney, died on Friday. He was 77 and passed surrounded by family and friends, according to Sandy Traney, his wife of more than 50 years. The Anchorage Daily News reports Traney represented Midtown off and on for nearly three decades, between 1991 and 2019. Though assembly members are limited to serving three consecutive terms, Traney had periods out of office after electoral defeats and left the body for the last time in 2019. He was the longest serving member of the body, elected as its chair five times. He was the driving force behind a wide range of legislative measures that had a lasting impact on Anchorage, including the city's ban on indoor smoking, the establishment of dog parks, and the implementation of recreational cannabis rules, among many others. While the Anchorage Assembly is technically nonpartisan, Traney ran unsuccessfully as a Republican for a state House seat in 2012. Traney's wife moved to the Matanuska-Susitna borough in recent years, where most of their children and grandchildren live, though he was known to still keep tabs on Anchorage politics. A service for Traney will be held at the Church of Jesus Christ of Latter-day Saints in Palmer on September 19th. And Joel Jackson, longtime Haida and Tlingit advocate and president of the organized village of Cake, died in August at age 70. Jackson was dedicated to his community and spent much of his life advocating for cultural revitalization and continued protections in the Tongass National Forest. KTOO's Yvonne Crumry reports.
6: After a battle with pancreatic cancer, elder and tribal leader Joel Jackson died at Mount Edgecombe Hospital in Sitka in August. He was Haida and Tlingit, a Kach'ari clan member and child of the Sagwaydi clan. His loved ones held memorials in Juneau and Cake, where they spoke about his advocacy, his humor, and its passion for subsistence fishing. Kana Hake, Todd Antioquia, spoke at a service for Jackson in Cake last week. He's a Sagwede clan member.
7: When we have and suffer loss, we always talk about always looking for our uncle's footsteps, our auntie's footsteps. And that Joel, being born and raised here, left footsteps across this community from the time he could walk as a toddler. As those footsteps grew, his presence grew, his vision grew, his leadership grew, his wisdom grew.
6: Antioquia said they are big footsteps to fill.
7: And while our feet might seem tiny amongst his footsteps today, collectively, we will grow, we will continue to learn from his lessons, and our feet will grow into his and carry on his work.
6: And that work is extensive. Jackson advocated for the preservation of the roadless rural and the Tongass National Forest for decades. The rural protects much of the Tongass from road development, but the federal government filed to rescind the rural last month. In a 2025 interview with KTOO, Jackson said the forest is vital to the existence of Tlingit people and all non-human residents of Southeast Alaska.
8: You know, just everything it provides out there. And the animals, you know, the deer, moose, bears, just so important. But one of the most important, I think, is the shade from those old growth trees along our streams that the salmon return to every year after year, providing us with the food, the fish that we need, because we are salmon people.
6: And he said there's a lot to appreciate about being in the forest.
8: When you walk into the old growth forest, whether it's on the trail or you're just hiking, it's like walking into one of the most beautiful cathedrals you could ever walk into anywhere in the world. It's so perfect.
6: Jackson also advocated ceaselessly for resources that would allow his community to heal from generational trauma in Cake. He received the U.S. Navy's apology for the 1869 bombardment of Cake. In a 2024 interview with KTOO, Jackson says this work taught him a vital truth.
9: What I learned over the years is that to teach our people where they come from, who they are, not only their biological family, but their extended clan families, which reaches all across Southeast Alaska. That's an important part in letting them know who they are, and they're never alone. We've seen it over the years where that has instilled pride in who they are.
6: Jackson championed building a healing center in Cake to further tribal citizens' connections to their culture, clans, and identities. That project is still ongoing. In Juneau, I'm Yvonne Crumry.
0: And that's all for this edition of Alaska News Nightly. If you missed any of tonight's stories, we're online at alaskapublic.org and wherever you get your podcasts. We have reports tonight from Liz Ruskin and Rachel Cassandra in Anchorage, Katie Ruther in Unalaska, Eric Stone and Yvonne Crumry in Juneau, Evan Erickson in Bethel, and Ashlyn O'Hara in Kenai. If you want to send us a news tip, question, or comment, email us at news@alaskapublic.org. Our audio engineer is Crystal Hyde. Patrick Gilchrist is our producer. And I'm Wesley Early. Good night.

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2: And this miraculous summer just keeps on going. It's 62 degrees outside right now, fair skies. Sunny skies in the forecast for the rest of the evening and mostly clear tonight. Sunny tomorrow with highs 69 degrees. Friday night increasing clouds, Saturday partly sunny, and Sunday partly sunny. So that's looking pretty good. Our forecast calls for sunny skies right through... Let's see what the rest of the forecast says here. I think it's like through the middle of the week next week. Partly sunny Saturday, partly sunny Sunday. Sunday night mostly cloudy. Monday mostly cloudy. No rain, though, forecast through Tuesday. A chance of showers Tuesday night, and then on Wednesday, it's back to mostly sunny with a highs near 60. So this is what we get here for the next few days, it looks like. Beautiful. The almanac looks like this. It's Thursday, the 10th of September, 2026. Sunrise today was at 7:29. Sunset tonight's at 8:41. Sunrise tomorrow is at 7:31. That's 13 hours and 12 minutes of daylight today with a loss of 4 minutes and 55 seconds. Record high 72, or almost there, at 1915. A record low is 33 back in 1913. Good God. It's a long time ago. The marine forecast. High pressure remains across the Gulf through Saturday evening. From Marmot Island to Sikkenak out to 50 nautical miles, we've got west winds to 20 knots, except variable to 10 knots north of Dangerous Cape and seas to 4 feet. Tomorrow it's west winds 15 knots, seas to 4 feet. Tomorrow night, southwest winds to 15 knots and seas to 4 feet. For Saturday and Saturday night, west winds 20 and seas to 5 feet all the way down the coast. Chiniak Bay, tonight is variable winds less than 10 knots and seas to 3 feet. Tomorrow, variable less than 10 knots, seas to 3 feet. Tomorrow night, variable less than 10 knots, seas to 1 foot. And then on Saturday, variable winds less than 10 knots and seas to 3 feet. From Marmot Bay, we've got variable winds less than 10 knots tonight, becoming west 10 after midnight, seas to 2 feet. Same on Friday, west 10 in the morning, becoming variable less than 10 feet. 10 knots with seas to 2 feet. Tomorrow night, west 10, seas to 2 feet. Saturday and Saturday night, west winds to 10 knots and seas to 2 feet. For Shelikov Strait, we've got southwest winds to 20 knots tonight, seas to 4 feet. Tomorrow, it's southwest 15, seas to 3 feet. Tomorrow night, southwest 20, seas to 5 feet. Saturday and Saturday night, southwest 20 with seas to 5 feet. Looking good all around. Tides, you ask. Well, at 8:19 tonight, there's a low tide of 0.5 feet. And tomorrow morning, early, 2:28 in the morning, it's a 9.4-foot high tide. Low tide tomorrow morning, perfect for your morning beach walk, is at 8:43, and that's a minus 7/10 of a foot tide. On the west side, we've got low tide at 9:03 tonight, minus 1/10 foot. High tide 3:02 tomorrow afternoon or tomorrow morning at 5.2 feet, and then the low tide in the mornings at 9:21, and that's a minus 1.6 foot tide. It's about time we listen to the Alaska Department of Fish and Game Fisheries report for this week.
5: This is the Alaska Department of Fish and Game with Kodiak Commercial Salmon Fishery Advisory Announcement Number 47. This announcement was issued at 10 a.m. September 9th. There will be a 54-hour commercial salmon fishing period from noon Thursday, September 10th, to 6 p.m. Saturday, September 12th, in the following areas. The Afognak District, except the Iziut Bay, Outer Katoy Bay, and Inner Katoy Bay sections will remain closed, and the Southwest Afognak section will be extended until 6 p.m. September 12th. The Uyak Bay, Zachar Bay, Spiriton Bay, Inner Uyghanic Bay, Terror Bay, Kajuyak Bay, Sheraton Bay, and Antomarsan Bay sections of the Northwest Kodiak District, the Outer Iqaluit section of the Southwest Kodiak District, the Humpy Deadman section of the Alitak District, and the Eastside Kodiak District. There will be a 48-hour extension to the current commercial salmon fishing period from 6 p.m. Thursday, September 10th, to 6 p.m. Saturday, September 12th, in the following areas. The Southwest Afognak section of the Afognak District. The current commercial salmon fishery will be extended from 6 p.m. Thursday, September 10th, and remain open until further notice in the following areas. The Outer Karlik section of the Southwest Kodiak District, and the Central and North Cape sections of the Northwest Kodiak District. As previously announced, fishermen are reminded that in the Kodiak area, until further notice, Chinook salmon 28 inches or greater in length may not be retained by purse angler in the commercial fishery and must be returned to the water unharmed. Closed waters are shown on the Kodiak area salmon statistical chart and detailed in the commercial salmon fishing regulations. Statistical charts, harvest strategies, and commercial salmon fishing regulations are available at the Kodiak Fish and Game Office. Recent salmon fishery information may be obtained by calling the department's 24-hour recorder phone at 486-4559.
2: All right, then. A couple things coming up on Saturday. First, it's the big fisheries debate. It's the congressional debate with people running for U.S. House and U.S. Senate. That's at 11 o'clock on Saturday at the Gerald C. Wilson Auditorium. That's the Saturday, day after tomorrow. The Milk Run will be held at Woody Way Field tomorrow, or Saturday as well. Registration opens at 9:30. The run begins at 10:15. You can pick your distance. Options are 1 mile, 2 mile, or 5K around a walking path, and a 10K for you heavy hitters that goes out to Abercrombie and back. The 10K start time is 10:15, and there'll be children's races too. A treat of milk and cookies will be waiting for you at the finish line. That's the Kindness Milk Run coming up on Saturday. That's it for the Island Messenger.
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7: Today, a landmark in the clouds. The University of Houston's College of Engineering presents this series about the machines that make our civilization run and the people whose ingenuity created them. It's as inextricably linked with its hometown as the Eiffel Tower is linked with Paris. Rising skyward, it's a 1960s vision of the 21st century. But the spire's design transcends the era of its birth. It's Seattle's Space Needle, and it almost wasn't built. The Space Needle was the inspiration of Eddie Carlson, who considered it the pièce de résistance of the 1962 World's Fair. The needle began as a doodle, but Carlson soon engaged the help of an architectural team. The team eventually settled on a graceful tripod topped by what can best be described as a flying saucer. The concept was elegant, but reality was about to set in. King County, home to Seattle and the fair, refused to finance the structure, believing the county would never recover the $4.5 million required for construction. City fathers quickly stepped up with private financing, but another problem remained. Where to build the tower? It had to be located on or adjacent to the fairgrounds, but no such land was available. The Space Needle was all but dead when at the last minute the city made available a small 120 by 120 foot parcel of land, an old fire department alarm center. It was just enough. With less than a year remaining before the fair was scheduled to open, construction began. We can only imagine the harried coordination that went into building the 60-story structure, complete with finished restaurant and observation deck. The last elevator was installed just the day before the fair opened. But the effort was worth it. The Space Needle was an immediate success, paying for itself in a matter of a few years. It's still privately owned and the most visited attraction in the Pacific Northwest. When finished, the Space Needle was the tallest building west of the Mississippi, with views stretching from the Cascade Mountains in the east to the Olympics in the west, from the towering Mount Rainier in the south to the volcanic Mount Baker in the north. Even today, views are unimpeded by tall office buildings, since the Seattle Center, where the Space Needle resides, is a mile from downtown. The Space Needle's foundation weighs as much as the tower, placing the center of gravity right at ground level. It survived large earthquakes and 90-mile-an-hour winds without so much as a crack in the plaster. When we think of Seattle, we think of Microsoft and Amazon, of Kurt Cobain and Fraser Crane, of cloudy days, cool rains, and warm cups of coffee. But when we visualize Seattle, it's that quiet sentinel that comes to mind, the beautiful and beautifully engineered Space Needle. I'm Andy Boyd at the University of Houston, where we're interested in the way inventive minds work.
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2: Yes. Thank you, Pam. It's 13 minutes after 6 o'clock, and it's time for your pre-City Council meeting music. I'm Steve Williams. I'll be your host tonight for City Council coverage coming up at 6:30 and then the Thursday night music show after that. Right now, we've got music from a fellow from Ireland. His name is James Vincent McMorrow. I think you like this. It's called This Old Dark Machine. Take a listen.

0: There's Bahama with Half Your Love, 20 minutes after 6 o'clock. You're just a few minutes away from tonight's live coverage of the Kodiak City Council meeting, so stay tuned for that.
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0: That's tomorrow morning, September 11th, here on KMXT.

We're just a few minutes away from live coverage of tonight's Kodiak City Council meeting. In the meantime, enjoy this version of Somewhere Over the Rainbow by Tommy Emmanuel.

0: This meeting is made possible in part by a grant from the City of Kodiak, serving the people of Kodiak through active community participation.
1: One, council members Davidson and Mangini are attending via teleconference pursuant to City Code 2.04.160B5. Please stand for the invocation to be given by the Salvation Army Captain Diane Shadow and remain standing for the Pledge of Allegiance.
2: I will just state for the record, Mr. Mangini, if you could confirm your attendance.
3: Yes, I'm here. Sorry. I was having trouble walking.
2: Thank you.
1: Now, are you standing up?
3: I am standing up.
4: Let's pray. Dear Heavenly Father, we come before you tonight.
2: I will just state for the record, Mr. Mangini, if you could confirm your attendance.
3: Yes, I'm here. Sorry. I was having trouble logging in.
2: Thank you.
1: Now, are you standing up?
3: I am standing up.
4: Let's pray. Dear Heavenly Father, we come before you tonight with gratitude for the community of Kodiak and for those who have accepted the responsibility of public service. We thank you for our mayor, council members, city staff, and all who work diligently for the welfare of the city. As they consider the matters before them this evening, grant them with wisdom beyond their understanding, discernment in their deliberations, and unity in their purpose. Help them to listen carefully, speak respectfully, and make decisions that promote justice, stewardship, and the common good. We pray for the people of Kodiak, especially at this time for families and children, the children who are going back to school and have a new year of learning ahead of them. We pray for seniors, for business owners, for workers, and for those serving on the water and in our fisheries, for first responders, educators, healthcare workers, and all who contribute to the strength of the community. We especially remember those who are struggling with hardship, loneliness, illness, and uncertainty, asking that they would find hope, support, and compassion. Lord, remind us that true leadership is service. May all that is said and done here tonight reflect a sincere desire to improve the lives of those who call this island home. Guide this meeting with your peace and wisdom, and bless the city of Kodiak in the days ahead. In the name of Jesus, amen.
1: Amen. I pledge allegiance to the flag of the United States of America and to the republic for which it stands, one nation, under God, indivisible, with liberty and justice for all. We have before us the August 13th, 2026 regular meeting and the August 20th, 2026 special meeting minutes. Are there any additions or corrections? Councilmember Stanford.
5: Move to approve the minutes of August 13th, 2026, regular meeting, and August 20, 2026, special meeting.
6: Second.
1: Will the clerk please call the roll?
2: Thank you. Ms. West.
7: Yes.
2: Ms. Davidson.
6: Yes.
2: Mr. Mangini.
3: Yes.
2: Mr. Walker.
8: Yes.
2: Mr. Stanford.
8: Yes.
2: Motion passes, Mr. Mayor.
1: Thank you. The first agenda item under persons to be heard is public comments. Comments will be limited to 3 minutes. If there is anyone who wishes to address the mayor and the council as a whole, please approach the podium, sign in, and state your name, or call in at 907-486-8610. And due to the slight delay in broadcasting, I will be pausing for a moment to allow some time for public members to call in.

Hello, my name is Eileen Fitzgerald. I would love to give comment on the newest draft of the Parks and Recreation Master Plan. It's not listed in your packet as a draft, but it seems remarkably different from the draft preceding it, which also was not noted as draft, but seemed to be a draft. There seems to be a proliferation of unmarked drafts circulating. On this one, I'd like to just point out a couple of issues that are not new, that have been brought up many, many times, but still aren't appearing. And specifically, it's about the ice rink, how there are no known safety issues. So I would like you to know that many members of the public have come forward to express concerns about safety issues at the ice rink. I think you know this. I think some of you have talked to the city engineer about them. I don't know what else to do. But at this point, it does appear to be a reckless disregard for the health and well-being of children. So I would just like to say it one more time. There are exposed nails in the wall. There are many exposed nails in the wall. Apparently, some people have walked with the city engineer. There are thoughts that they're not at eye level, but they are definitely at the eye level of a child, a toddler, and they are at the eye level of a falling adult. It is an athletic center for high contact sport, and there are exposed nails immediately adjacent to a running, walking track. The other issues that have been brought up multiple times in the public and still are not appearing in your draft are the conditions of the ice that are causing kids to fall again and again in the same spots. People have brought up buildups of ice that kids have tripped on and sometimes divots. I understand you hope that there are new plans that will change that, but those are the conditions right now, and that should be in there. The other concerns about safety and health in the ice rink are standing water and mold. I understand that there were people who tried to raise that these concerns were gonna happen, that there were problems with the design. And I do not understand how you can construct a facility that makes the activities in the facility more dangerous than they were before the construction. And I think you need to acknowledge that. There were a couple of other things, and I just think you should know that it is really disappointing that the swimming pool is still not in there. You have changed and corrected your assessment

0: Good evening, Gail Armstrong, representing Holy Resurrection Orthodox Church. At the work session on Tuesday, I was able to kind of read the room, I think, and kind of get an idea that doesn't seem to be the idea right now or the intent to sell the Griffin Building. However, I do want to let y'all know that we stand ready if that changes. I think we offer the city kind of a clean deal to take what could be a bit of a white elephant off your hands. And I think we have the wherewithal to modify the building to fit our needs for a whole lot less money and a lot less trouble than it would be to turn it into a museum space, particularly to turn the top floor into maritime museum space. So it is our intent, if we were to gain ownership of the building, to lease the lower level to the History Museum, and we're willing to do some sort of a compromise deal with the Maritime Museum to share some space with them also. So just letting you know, we're out there. Our needs have not gone away. I don't think they're going to go away anytime soon. And we will, either now or in the future, be willing to further discuss the issue. Thank you.
1: Thank you, Gail. Is there anyone else who would like to address the council? Seeing none, the next item under persons to be heard is the public hearing on the renewal of marijuana retail store application number 21069. For Three Sisters, LLC, doing business as Wildflower. I'm now closing the regular meeting and opening the public hearing on this license renewal. Comments will be limited to 3 minutes. If there's anyone who wishes to address the mayor and council as a whole, please approach the podium, sign in, and state your name, or call in at 907-486-8610. And again, due to the slight delay in broadcasting, I will be pausing for a moment to allow some time for public members to call in. Nick, I think this is a public hearing. I don't think this is the... Okay. Seeing no public comment, I am now closing the public hearing and reopening the regular meeting. The next item under persons to be heard is a public hearing on the renewal of restaurant or eating place license number 3458. For Aquamarine LLC, doing business as Aquamarine Cafe and Suites. I am now closing the regular meeting and opening the public hearing on this license renewal. Comments will again be limited to 3 minutes. If there is anyone who wishes to address the mayor and the council as a whole, please approach the podium, sign in, and state your name, or call in at 907-486-8610. And again, due to the slight delay in broadcasting, I will be pausing for a moment to allow some time for public members to call in.

0: There being no testimony, I am now closing the public hearing and reopening the regular meeting. Are there any reports from ex officio council members serving on boards, commissions, or committees? Councilmember Stanford.
1: Thank you, Mr. Mayor. Well, the last meeting up in Fairbanks with the defense forum, the first 2 days of AML was involved with that. And it was just probably, if you just sum it up, there's a lot happening in Alaska through its defense agencies and growth, you know, things from the new, if you want to call it, fighter town training areas coming to Alaska to missile defense, Golden Dome, everything's from interest on the Marine Corps coming up to expand their footprint training to the very obvious one for here, the Coast Guard expansion. But it's just, it's a

0: From the listening to the seminars, the probably the towns that are stand most involved or having, like Fairbanks calls it, their tiger team. They meet every month with the adjacent military facilities, and because of the impact that's coming, particularly to the interior with thousands and literally thousands of new personnel coming. So Kodiak is involved in a lot of this as a gateway to the Arctic. And it's just honestly in its infancy of growth that's going to take place in our state. So it's something to keep an eye out from for future councils to stay very closely tied with the Coast Guard and how that's going to impact us here. There's just literally so much, almost too much to really report on, but it's behind the scenes. There is a national defense is growing rapidly in the state. So thank you.
1: Thank you, Councilmember Sanford. Councilmember West.
2: Thank you. I was also there at the Defense Forum. I thought it was real good to hear because the rocket launch people were there, which is a direct, and Admiral Little, who's the Arctic District Admiral. So I had met him here in Kodiak, and it was just, I met him again and he remembered. So that was nice. And then the AML, I thought the AML was very helpful. One of the things that was presented was the port communities of Alaska, and Tim was on the call this week. And I was unloading from the ferry while I was listening, but I think it is interesting that one of our big issues is incinerating, being available, being capable of taking certain trash and incinerating it. We've had a waiver. And what we're talking about is we're talking about ships that come from Asia over here. None of the other ports had any idea. None of it's not required for any of them. They have something set up in Canada, but they don't even know about what we're talking about. But I do, I just look at all the things that other port communities have asked the cruise ships to do for them. Like, if you want to come here, we need X, Y, and Z. And sometimes they build something. I just want to throw it out there again that maybe we could ask them, it says, because the other side, if we don't have the incineration, they can't come. Then we will lose the cruise ships that come from Asia because we used to have a waiver and the Coast Guard's not giving us a waiver anymore. Just throwing that out there so people can start thinking about it and talking about it. Do we want to ask the cruise ships to build, buy some property and build an incinerator if we have to have that for them to come here? Imagine there's a dozen points in this that I'm missing, but I'm just throwing it out there so people can start considering. Thank you.
1: Thank you, Council Member. Any further comments? Well, it was interesting at the Defense Forum to hear that there was so much investment going on all over the state, tremendous amount of investment in defense, and that includes Kodiak, even though technically the Coast Guard isn't part of our defense community. They are still, and they're also building out in a huge way. But one key theme in Senator Murkowski's keynote address was that they're not building out someplace down south that already has cities and infrastructure and stuff already going, so they can just kind of tap into. Alaska is unique in that we are far flung, our communities are very far apart, and our communities are not as well developed as most communities are in the lower 48. And so we have a little bit of a challenge on our hands, and that's true in Kodiak here too, to meet the demands that are going to be put upon us as communities with this military expansion. Tremendous amount of opportunity, but also quite a bit of work on our part too to be done. So if there are no other questions from the council, we do not have any unfinished business. The first agenda item under new business is resolution number 2026-28, adopting a Parks and Recreation Master Plan prepared by Corvus Design. May we have a staff report, please?
3: Yes, thank you, Mr. Mayor. 2023, the city initiated the development of Parks and Recreation Master Plan that would serve to guide the development and maintenance of city-managed parks and recreation facilities. Parks and Recreation Department, with guidance from Parks and Recreation Advisory Board, led the development of this plan, incorporating public input collected through the city's website, multiple advisory board meetings, and park assessment results. The Parks and Recreation Advisory Board worked with Corvus Design and met several times between October 2023 and April 2026. Master plan was presented to council at work sessions on April 21st, 2026 and June 23rd, 2026. The last council concerns were regarding the Near Island Trail map. The Parks and Recreation Director coordinated with the Island Trails Network and Corvus Design on the final draft that's in the packet tonight. Staff recommends council adopt the master plan.
1: Thank you. What is the council's pleasure? Councilmember Walker.
4: Thank you, Mr. Mayor. Move to adopt resolution number 2026-28.
5: Second.
1: Is there any council discussion? Will the clerk please call the roll?
6: Thank you. Ms. Davidson.
5: Yes.
6: Mr. Mangini.
7: Yes.
6: Mr. Walker.
7: Yes.
6: Mr. Stanford.
7: Yes.
6: Ms. West.
8: Yes.
6: Does anyone wish to change their vote? Motion passes, Mr. Mayor.
1: Thank you. The next agenda item is resolution number 2026-29, naming election workers for the October 6, 2026 regular municipal election. Can we have a staff report, please?
6: Thank you. Kodiak City Code specifies that prior to each election, the council shall appoint judges and clerks for each city precinct and will also appoint a canvas board consisting of at least three persons. This resolution names election workers, including early voting workers and canvas board members, for the October 6, 2026 regular municipal election. It also authorizes the city clerk to appoint other persons if necessary to ensure that an adequate number of workers are present to conduct and canvass the election. I just want to take this time because I very much appreciate all the people who serve as our election workers to name them for the record. So we have our chair, Sandy P. Otter. This is of the Harbor Master Precinct. Chair, Sandy P. Otter. Co-chair, Joan Altenhoff. Pat Branson, Ellen Lester, Joyce Gregory, and Susan Jeffrey. As judges for the Teen Center Precinct, we have Nita Nicholas as chair, Jamie Bennett as co-chair, Martha Branson, J.J. Orloff, Eric Engvall, Kevin Brennan, and Virginia Puzon as judges. And our receiving board will be Julie Pineda, Heather Fincher, Teresa Medina, and Brian Price. And our canvas board will be Laura Arboleta, Melanie Weller, Sandy Heglin, and Pat Zabo. And a huge thank you to everyone who serves as our election workers. Thank you.
1: Thank you. What is the council's pleasure? Councilmember West.
2: Move to adopt resolution 2026-29.
7: Second.
1: Is there any council discussion? Well, I'd like to also thank our election workers and our clerks who do such a great job on our elections. And, you know, I think it's one thing that we can feel very proud of as Americans. This is one thing that we do better than anyone else in the world. We run elections that are fair and well run and clean, and it's something that is difficult around the world, and we do it with our own friends and neighbors. Locally run election boards run their own elections, and they do so in a way that has recently withstood the scrutiny of numerous audits and rechecks, and it's been shown over and over that American elections are the cleanest and best run in the world, and it's all because of our local people. And if you heard some of your friends and neighbors when Brandy read them off, that's who's running our elections. And anyone who wants to help with running our elections can step forward and do so. So I think it's one of the great things about our democracy, and I just wanted to put that out there. Will the clerk please call the roll?
6: Thank you. Ms. Davidson.
5: Yes.
6: Mr. Mangini.
7: Yes.
6: Mr. Walker.
7: Yes.
6: Mr. Stanford.
7: Yes.
6: Ms. West.
8: Yes.
6: Does anyone wish to change their vote? Motion passes, Mr. Mayor.
1: Thank you. The next agenda item is resolution number 2026-30, formally submitting a harbor facility grant application to the State of Alaska Department of Transportation and Public Facilities in an amount not to exceed $5 million for the St. Herman Recapitalization Project. May we have a staff report, please?
3: Thank you, Mr. Mayor. In August 2026, the City Manager's Office submitted a grant application to the Department of Transportation and Public Facilities requesting $5 million towards St. Herman Harbor Phase 2. This resolution is recommended step to support the application.
1: Thank you. What is the council's pleasure? Councilmember West.
2: Move to adopt Resolution 2026, TAC 33.
7: Second.
1: Is there any council discussion? Councilmember West.
2: Is there a match on this grant, or is this for a match on another grant? Or
3: this is a 50-50, so the match would be $5 million if we received the grant. This is, I think that the idea would be that this match would also be part of our match for the MARAD grant we applied for in June. So this is, that's a total of about $6.9 million match. So we could use this towards the same match. That's the idea.
2: Let me see if I heard, if I can interpret that for myself. So the city needs to find $5 million to get another $5 million.
3: Yes.
2: And the million that we receive, not the million that we pay, but the $5 million that we receive, we will use towards a match with the MARAD? Or will our $5 million that we cough up count as match?
3: The $5 million that the city, should we receive both grants, the $5 million that we present, should be able to check two boxes.
2: The $5 million that we contribute.
3: Yeah.
2: The $5 million we don't have.
3: Yep.
2: Thank you.
8: I got a question too, though.
1: Councilmember Stanford.
8: Thank you. But are these still all part of the picture with the TIFIA request, the TIFIA loan, that long term, which is extremely long term, no interest, or how does that play into this?
3: We've had a couple of conversations with TIFIA. There's very little traction at this point. One hope, one idea, one conversation is that we might be able to work through the Alaska Bond Bank, and they can in turn go through TIFIA. So lots of moving pieces still. TIFIA is a possibility, but we're couple of years away from that, probably.
8: So, just for listening, TIFIA is an extremely long-term, almost no interest. You know, you're talking 20. You know, instead of 15 and 20 years, like 50 years of almost no interest money. So, I don't know. Can our, when our delegation goes back to Washington D.C., is that part of the plan also, and trying to work that and. Does that also have any kind of fingers that go into the Defense Department, you know, and forum and all this stuff?
3: Right. So, yes, we are trying to get meetings with both MARAD and TIFIA. We also have that on the agenda. It's just when we talk to our delegation in D.C. in about 10 days. We're still, I know Senator Sullivan's still been working on the DSIP, and Congressman Begich. So with any grace, they'll keep it in the bill, and we can start becoming eligible for some of that money.
8: Because I thought, you know, from AML from a year and a half ago, you know, the people from TIFIA were saying they had quite a bit of money and not a lot of applications. So I was wondering if that's stuff that's just, if the biggest need is, are we getting rejected, or is it the, do we need help in the application process of chasing it down?
3: I think they loan in such huge amounts that people, that Alaska, most of our infrastructure projects don't meet the criteria that they loan for. So it would have to, so the idea of pooling different community projects to access that money, is one of the discussions that we've been having, and again, hoping that maybe the Alaska Bond Bank or DOT or some large entity with lots of projects going on would be able to get access that money with them.
1: Councilmember West.
2: Thank you. Tim, I know that I introduced you to Mary Hoffman at AML. AML has a really great program to help us with grants. I was wondering if you ever had a chance to talk to her, if we're going to engage. I just want to let council know that for $10,000, they will help us with grants on several projects.
3: Yep.
2: So
3: you were able to talk with her. They like shovel-ready projects, and we would also still need match for grants, for mm-hmm. those grants. So we've had a conversation.
2: I'm sure everybody has thought about this, but have we considered Rasmussen or other Denali as a opportunity to get help with match? Is that something we can do?
3: Yes, we have. Denali is also considered federal money. So federal, when you're getting a grant through MARAD, you couldn't use Denali money for a match because it's yeah. both federal monies. Mm-hmm. But yes.
2: Thank you.
1: Any further council discussion? Will the clerk please call the roll?
6: Thank you. Mr. Mangini.
7: Yes.
6: Mr. Walker.
9: Yes.
6: Mr. Stanford.
10: Yes.
6: Ms. West.
11: Yes.
6: Ms. Davidson.
5: Yes.
6: Does anyone wish to change their vote? Motion passes, Mr. Mayor.
1: Thank you. Next agenda item is resolution number 2026-31, accepting a State of Alaska Department of Natural Resources Office of History and Archaeology grant for a 2026 NAPC membership and a CAMP training grant in the amount of $10,025. May we have a staff report, please?
3: Thank you, Mr. Mayor. City of Kodiak established the Historic Preservation Commission as a volunteer citizen advisory body that provides recommendations to the City Council, Mayor, and City staff regarding the preservation protection of city's historic resources. Recognizing that the preservation of Kodiak's historic landmarks and cultural heritage is essential to maintaining the community's unique identity and character, City has been awarded a National Alliance of Preservation Commissions, or NAPC Commission Assistance and Mentoring Program, CAMP grant. The grant will support the coordination of Alaska's statewide NAPC membership renewal and provide a CAMP training opportunity for members of our Historic Preservation Commission and the public.
1: Thank you. What is the council's pleasure? Councilmember West.
2: Move to adopt resolution number 2026-31.
5: Second.
1: Is there any council discussion? Will the clerk please call the roll?
6: Thank you. Mr. Walker.
9: Yes.
6: Mr. Stanford.
10: Yes.
6: Ms. West.
11: Yes.
6: Ms. Davidson.
5: Yes.
6: Mr. Mangini.
7: Yes.
6: Does anyone wish to change their vote? Motion passes, Mr. Mayor.
1: Thank you. The next agenda item is resolution number 2026-32. Authorizing a lease of property on Pillar Mountain to Kodiak Electric Association. May we have a staff report, please?
3: Yes, thank you, Mr. Mayor. City of Kodiak owns certain land located on Pillar Mountain within U.S. Survey 3945. The city previously entered into a lease with KEA for an area with a radius of about 200 feet to allow KEA to construct and operate a meteorological observation tower. KEA would like to continue operating this tower for another 12 to 24 months and continue to collect wind speed data for a potential wind turbine project.
1: Thank you. What is the council's pleasure? Councilmember Walker.
4: Thank you, Mr. Mayor. Move to adopt resolution number 2026-32.
1: Second. Is there any council discussion? Will the clerk please call the roll?
6: Thank you. Mr. Stanford.
10: Yes.
6: Ms. West.
11: Yes.
6: Ms. Davidson.
5: Yes.
6: Mr. Mangini.
7: Yes.
6: Mr. Walker.
9: Yes.
6: Does anyone wish to change their vote? Motion passes, Mr. Mayor.
1: Thank you. The next agenda item is resolution number 2026-33, appropriating and transferring $803,000 from Oscar's Dock Covered Area Project PN850047 to the St. Paul Harbor Launch Ramp Renovation Project PN24-05/850045 and authorize a construction contract with Brecken Construction LLC. Now we have a staff report, please.
3: Yes, thank you, Mr. Mayor. City of Kodiak entered into an agreement with the Alaska Department of Fish and Game Division of Sport Fish in April 2024. The purpose of this agreement was to improve public recreational boating and sport fish access to marine waters near Kodiak by cooperatively rehabilitating and maintaining St. Paul Harbor Boat Launch. A project was developed in two phases. Phase one of this project consisted of design and permitting. Phase two will be the construction. Initially, the total project was anticipated to cost about $4.7 million. The project is supported by federal funding in the amount of $3.575 million. The city's match was anticipated to be about $1.191 million, or 25% of the project cost. The city solicited for competitive bids for this project and received a sole bid from Brecken Construction LLC in the amount of $5,400,715. City issued an intent to award to allow for value engineering and further negotiation. City's contract engineer, Chris Lynch, was able to work with the parties involved to clarify permitting requirements and refine the scope of work to lower the cost by $454,200. The revised contract price is $4,946,515. The revised city's match is $1,371,000. $1,371,460. This item is presented to authorize a transfer from the Oscar's Dock project to the St. Paul Harbor Boat Launch project and authorize the construction contract.
1: Thank you. What is the council's pleasure? Councilmember Walker.
4: Thank you, Mr. Mayor. Move to adopt resolution number 2026-33.
1: Is there any council discussion? Councilmember West.
2: Thank you. The summary second paragraph compared to the first paragraph. So the end of the first paragraph says city's match is $1,191,685. Then after we lowered the price, the city's match is more. It's now $1,371,460. Am I seeing that right or wrong?
3: So we were anticipating a match of about $1.1 million when we thought the total project was going to be of less. After the bid came in, the bid itself was higher than anticipated. So there's still some ongoing back and forth in negotiation. So we're able to reduce the scope of work and clarify some permitting stuff. So still able to negotiate and lower the price about $450,000. So we still came in a couple hundred thousand over what we anticipated, and we had to make we had to make up the difference since the federal money was capped.
2: Hey, I was over here cheering when you reduced the price. I was like, yay, yay. But then it looked like, wait a minute, no. And we are authorizing transferring $803,000. That's what we're doing, right?
3: Yes.
2: Towards this. Okay. Thank you so much. I had read that and I understood it. And then I went on vacation. I don't remember anything.
1: Any further council discussion? Will the clerk please call the roll?
6: Thank you. Ms. West.
9: Yes.
6: Ms. Davidson.
5: Yes.
6: Mr. Mangini.
7: Yes.
6: Mr. Walker.
10: Yes.
6: Mr. Stanford.
11: Yes.
6: Does anyone wish to change their vote? Motion passes, Mr. Mayor.
1: Thank you. The next agenda item is authorization of a professional services agreement with Kodiak Construction Services for professional engineering services. May we have a staff report, please?
3: Yes, thank you, Mr. Mayor. This agenda item is presented for authorization of a professional services agreement with Kodiak Construction Services in an amount not to exceed $240,000. The City of Kodiak and Kodiak Construction Services, Chris Lynch, entered into a professional services agreement for professional engineering services on August 11th, 2025, following the retirement of City Engineer Matt Holmstrom. Prior to that agreement, Ms. Lynch had worked with the city on multiple city projects, and she is familiar with all the current city projects and infrastructure needs. The city's current professional services agreement with Ms. Lynch is valid through September 30th, 2026, or until it's superseded by the city council. Staff recommends a new agreement rather than amending the current or the old agreement because this is a new fiscal year. This professional services agreement would be through June 30th, 2027 to ensure the city does not go without critical engineering services.
1: Thank you. What is the council's pleasure? Councilmember West. Councilmember Walker.
4: What? Did you find it?
9: Move to authorize a professional services agreement with Kodiak Construction Services for professional engineering services in the amount not to exceed $240,000 with funds coming from the Engineering Administration Professional Services account and authorize the interim city manager to execute documents on behalf of the city.
5: Second.
1: Is there any council discussion?
9: I have a question. And
1: Councilmember Mangini.
9: Sorry, I should have raised my hand. Sorry, Bob. What happens in the event that we get an application for the engineer? Just so I understand how this works, if we're hiring an engineer for the year and we have a job out on the street looking for a new engineer, how does that work?
3: This is Tim. At this point, the position is not being advertised. The city engineer position is not open. If we were to ever open the position and get a qualified applicant, I'm sure that would probably lead into some kind of onboarding, and that person would probably want some kind of an additional agreement with our current contract engineer as they kind of come up to speed on everything. That's just thinking on my feet right now.
9: Okay. I was just under the understanding we were still looking for a permanent engineer, but that doesn't seem to be the case.
3: The job was open for, it seemed like it was open for about a year, and I don't think we ever received a single qualified applicant while it was open. Yep.
9: Okay. Thank you, Tim.
3: Yep.
1: Any further council discussion? Councilmember Stanford.
8: Just want to say, they were kind of fortunate that he's here, who probably knows every project that we're working on. And I think it's pretty critical right now when you say a critical position. I mean, everything that's going on between the harbor and all the different funded grant projects. And so the other thing, too, is when you hire somebody, they call it a full-time equivalent, FTE, where this is a straight contract, right? So you're not, and most FTEs, when you look at these people's pay, you know, the actual full-time equivalent is double that. So I think we're getting a pretty good deal for a body of knowledge that's just literally irreplaceable right now. So
1: any further council discussion? Well, I would certainly agree that we're very fortunate to have Ms. Lynch at our disposal. What is the count? I think it leads us to the will of clerk. Please call the roll.
6: Thank you. Ms. Davidson.
5: Yes.
6: Mr. Mangini.
7: Yes.
6: Mr. Walker.
4: Yes.
6: Mr. Stanford.
10: Yes.
6: Ms. West.
2: Yes.
6: Does anyone wish to change their vote? Motion passes, Mr. Mayor.
1: Thank you. The next agenda item is consideration of V&R Fish Byproducts Incorporated request to purchase land with a legal description of ATS 1408 TRC-1, 1011 Gibson Cove Road. May we have a staff report, please?

0: I can't hear anything. I don't know if there's not a microphone on.
1: Only this one. We're going back.
2: Did we forget something?
3: Mm-hmm. We're sorting things out.
4: Yeah, lift station 5 was next.
5: Oh, no. We didn't see the author. So.
2: Oh, okay. Pardon me. The agenda item, authorization of professional services agreement with P&D engineers for lift station number 5 geotechnical investigation and report. I skipped inadvertently. May we have a staff report, please?
6: Yes. Construction bids for lift station 5 wet well replacement project were received on June 30th, 2026. City received one bid from Brecken Construction LLC in the amount of $16,319,570. The engineer's estimate was $7,207,692. A notice of intent to award was issued to Brecken Construction on July 1st, 2026 to allow the city to develop value engineering items and to help reduce the amount of the bid. One of the major costs associated with the bid is the excavation and soldier piling required for the wet well installation. Due to the critical nature of the piling, it must be engineered to hold back soil that is over 35 feet deep. This agenda item will authorize additional geotechnical exploration to collect more information on specific subsurface soil and rock conditions to support the design of the temporary shoring system. The additional data should help reduce engineering and overall construction costs.
2: Thank you. What is the council's pleasure? Councilmember Walker.
7: Thank you, Mr. Mayor. Move to authorize a professional services agreement with P&D Engineers Incorporated for professional engineering services in the amount not to exceed $150,958 with funds coming from the professional services account, including a relocation of $100,000 from the construction account to the professional services account in the PN750024 Lift Station 5 and Force Main Replacement Project, and authorize the interim city manager to execute the documents on behalf of the city.
2: Is there any council discussion? Councilmember Stanford.
8: I remember when this all started 2 years ago, I remember just little comments about the mud and the depth of the thing. So was that part of the initial? It seemed like it was a big surprise. This project's been one continual big surprise. It kind of seems like. Was there any of the consultants involved that were, shouldn't they have known some of these things? I'm just curious why. And I'm asking because I had a friend that also 40 years ago that it's kind of the same thing, went out to Sandpoint for a runway. And after 30 feet, they were still digging before they hit rock. This was a long time ago, but it kind of the same thing. And was there just not the, pile bores done at the beginning, or do you know?
6: We'll let our engineer come up to speak to that.
9: So when the original project went out to bid, we did a geotechnical study like we always do for construction contracts. Of course, everyone knows that was almost the same amount of money. But then for this phase of the project, we did a second geotechnical survey, but the house was still in the way. And so at the time, we did the geotechnical, which was around 65% for the current documents. They just studied more of the water infiltration that was coming in, because that also has a huge effect on the project. The amount of water that we'd have to handle and continuously pump during the pile driving. So what has happened is that with the house now being demolished, we are able to move back to get further away from the lake. It's not an extraordinary amount, but it's still a significant amount. And the depth still required for this capsular unit that we just received from Smith and Loveless is still deep, and we're hitting rock. We already know that's what's going to happen when we lay down the sides in order to place this unit. So that's why we're trying to minimize the amount, maximize the information so that we minimize the amount we have to lay back and excavate.
8: So if I understand, so we know where the rock is now?
9: We know that there is rock in the five test holes that we have now documented. So we're trying to better our chances of what we find by doing this additional exploration.
8: And that's what this yes. P&D is.
9: Yes.
8: Finding rock on a rock. So as we drill, we're going to be drilling to do that? Or
9: yes, there is a drill rig on island that got on island, I believe, Tuesday. So that everyone's busy. So getting anything done is astronomically long. So we're thinking that if this passes, we will be able to get started doing the geotech. Tomorrow we'll be able to issue a contract. They'd be able to start over the weekend, and we would have results by the 17th and a full report by October, so that then we can use the full report as part of the evaluation to see how much piling and what kind of piling we really need. So this also involves the negotiation with, this is probably TMI, the lady next door whose lot is right there. There's quite a bit of elevation difference between her lot now that the house is gone and all of that. So there's lots more information that we never captured. We hope to be able to lay this side down to minimize the amount of soldier piling we have to put in where that lady's house is. But we also want to use rock anchors to support the soil. We have to evaluate how we're going to get stuff to the site. So we're not even going to be able to use that Matrokin going down the hill because part of our soldier piling is going to be over there. So we're going to have to come through the neighbor's yard around in a roundabout way. So there's lots of different stuff happening than anyone ever expected.
8: Well, it kind of seems like at the beginning, though, they were talking about the mud. I mean, you're going back 3 years. And so we did not know at that time what the depth of the rock was. And it seems like the planning's being done. I'm just curious, so what happens if we don't hit rock where you want it to? And this doesn't, is there a chance at this project then? Well, what happens next?
9: If we don't hit rock, that would be fabulous. Because then we could actually drive piling and know how far we can drive piling to hold the soil back. We do know at a depth because when the break happened, we had to put a new valve in. And so we know how deep that is. And then the next year we went back and we replaced that valve. And then we brought everything above ground, the bypass pumping above piping above ground for pumping. So we know what the depth is that we can get to. That's still not the depth of the wet well. The bottom of the wet well is a lot deeper than the pipe that we know is there. So technically we only have assurance as to where the pipe is, where the rock is.
8: And is this, and the purpose is this for sewage?
9: Yes.
8: Or not just runoff water?
9: No.
8: This is all sewage.
9: The wet well or the?
8: The whole purpose of the lift station.
9: The whole purpose of the lift station is 80% of our sewage goes through lift station 5 before it goes to the wastewater treatment plant. And so it's an older structure that we already know we have. We've had failures. So that's why we're replacing it so that it can better handle. The pumps will all be on VFDs and everything is skookum and control panels and all of that.
8: Does it handle any of the infiltration stuff that we get? You know, we hear about with recent rains, how it went from up to like 1.9 million, if I read it right, or just said. So is that also part of this? The infiltration water is also going through this also?
9: Yes. When people talk about INI, that's inflow and infiltration, and we have a bad INI project process problem because our infrastructure is older. And so when it rains, our flow rates go up enormous amounts. Like right now, without the rain, if we could do any work right now, it'd be awesome because it's much drier through the existing pipes and everything like that.
8: And we have, and how many lift stations do we have around, and how many others would be potentially, can you look and just crystal ball going there? We have quite a few more of these that we're going to have to do, or are they all different?
9: So on the capital projects list that I work from, we have lift station one and lift station two are next in the queue. So we have, I want to say 11, because the last number is Trident Basin is 10. So we have one and two are the next to be replaced. We've done upgrades at three and four. They're different size lift stations. We would hope with one and two, we would be able to do something similar to what we're doing now, just replace exactly what's there, pull out what's in and put back new. It's not in such a large area and the flow is different.
8: So is the infiltration, generally speaking, is that due to the porous and breaks in pipage all around the island, or is it due to the lift stations themselves?
9: It mostly is manholes and pipe. We have anywhere, we have still manholes in town that are brick. And so trying to hone in on where those problem areas are. And then we have pipe anywhere from World War II Orangeburg pipe. If you know what that is, it's a cardboard conduit. We have AC pipe. We have ductile iron pipe. We have all different stuff in different degrees of how good is it sort of stuff. So we've been trying to get a handle on that, and taking care of lift stations improves the way we can pump all of the wastewater.
8: But the infiltration,
9: that is handled differently as far as fixing that.
8: So again, that's the pipe or the actual lift station. It's just a box that you're pumping.
9: Right. The INI doesn't have anything to do with the lift station itself, except that it's pumps any additional gallons of water go through the lift station.
8: Mm-hmm. Oh, all right. Just trying to get a understanding of this. It's like the monster that you can't see, get your arms around.
2: You know. Councilmember Walker.
7: Well, just for a picture, you got a hole in the ground. It's all sealed off 80 feet down. A lot of areas have the same problems out the Coast Guard base. It has a pump system. You normally, the older ones for sure, are down in the bottom. And then it collects all the water, picks it up, and shoots it down the line, you know, toward the sewage, you know, to the plant and all that, you know, because that's another thing. We have to replace our plant. I mean, we're way behind on upgrading our sewer treatment plant. But there's some little bit newer technology out now. I know Chris does know about that, but this is the type of thing you run into. I mean, the Coast Guard's really been trying to upgrade as much as they can on this type of stuff. So it's just expensive. I mean, you bring in the engineering firms and you have to dig down, you have to change out pumps, you have to actually sometimes pour brand new concrete areas, you know, to make a room down below so you can set up all your piping and stuff down there. And it's pretty in depth.
8: So
1: Councilmember Stanford.
8: Thank you. So are we actively, when we do, you know, it looks like Aleutian Home Projects, we would read something recently, you know, where we're going, is this infiltration? So I get the fact that it's a hole in the pipe. Sounds like the pipe everywhere is garbage. So, but is that policy where we actually look to, when we ever do a project and dig, are we covering up the problem? Or is it something that, is it in policy where we have to address that? I'm just trying to put this out for future councils. It just seems like I've heard the fact that our pipe's old and bad. You hear that all the time. How are we addressing that in future policy?
9: So we are getting ready. We're just at 95% complete design for Aleutian 7. So we have replaced all of the water and sewer pipe in Aleutian Homes. Aleutian 7 will be constructed in three phases so that it's more manageable. So over the next three summers, and then all of those kinds of problems would be addressed in Aleutian Homes. What at the beginning of the year, Public Works, we've come up with a plan to pick a certain amount of manholes every year so that we can go in, and if we're not going to be doing any upgrades to that area, we're going to at least try to seal a manhole and pick maybe five of them and do that every year. And then we have currently submitted to ADEC for the revolving fund program, SRF program, the High Street water line, and that will address stuff up at High Street. And so we're actively biting off portions of these areas to improve that.
8: And then lift station 5, the one that's at 80%, is that from all over the city of Kodiak, or is it predominantly in a certain area?
9: It's all of the sewage from the city area, because it all kind of collects and then goes. So, and we even have upgrades to the, just because Rich said it, to the wastewater plant in the, we just were told that our questionnaire for repairing the clarifiers is, and that's at the wastewater treatment plant, was approved for a loan application. So that's good. And we're going to be doing replacement of electrical and mechanical items in the headworks. We developed a scope today to get that on the street within the next month. So we're biting off little bits.
8: Could that be channeled into a TIFIA program? Because I know you can combine things and infrastructure dual use. If the military wants to expand and our, you know, I mean, this is the flushing toilets are big, right? So I mean, is this all can be combined for some of these things when we go back to Washington, or is there any kind of a, since we have a lot of separate problems, can you put them together? Is there a way to do that?
6: Water and sewer is number two on our list right now. So we will be asking the questions. Absolutely.
2: And Councilmember Walker, keeping in mind that we don't want to wander too far away from our agenda.
7: I just ask, proceed to let Bob a little bit know about Coast Guard has their own water facility, their own sewer treatment plant, and they're actually in the process of upgrading a lot of their areas right now. So just so you know, it's not connected.
2: Is there any further council discussion? Will the clerk please call the roll?
10: Thank you. Ms. Davidson.
0: Yes.
10: Mr. Mangini.
11: Yes.
10: Mr. Walker.
11: Yes.
10: Mr. Stanford.
12: Yes.
10: Ms. West.
13: Yes.
10: Does anyone wish to change their vote? Motion passes, Mr. Mayor.
2: Thank you. Now the next agenda item is consideration of B&R Fish Byproducts Incorporated request to purchase land. The legal description of ATS 1408 TRC-1 1011 Gibson Cove Road. May we have a staff report, please?
10: Thank you. On May 12, 2026, B&R Fish Byproducts submitted an application to purchase city-owned property located at 1011 Gibson Cove Road, the former Cook Inlet processing site. We went through the process for the application, and it was announced by myself during the June 11th, 2026 regular meeting. Public notice was published three times in a 45-day period. And no competing applications to purchase or lease the property were received during the notice period. The subject property is approximately 5.06 acres industrial zoned parcel with a 2026 assessed value of $1.2 million. Under city code, if the council determines that disposal of the property is in the public interest, an independent appraisal would be needed to complete, would be completed before any sale. At their August 11th, 2026 work session, council reviewed the purchase application and the proposed development plan. Council did not appear to voice support for disposing of the property through a sale. Staff did speak with a representative from B&R Fish, and they were not interested in leasing the property at this time. Thank you.
2: Thank you. What is the council's pleasure? Councilmember Walker.
7: Thank you, Mr. Mayor. Move to direct the city manager to begin working on a disposal of land sale for B&R Fish Byproducts Incorporated to purchase land with the legal description of ATS 1408 TRC-1 1011 Gibson Cove Road.
11: I'll second for the discussion.
2: Okay. Is there any council discussion? Councilmember West.
3: Let me see if I got this clear. They asked to lease. That was the first request? No, this was the first request.
10: So they submitted the application to purchase the property. And at that work session, council asked if they would be interested in leasing the property. And they said they were not interested in leasing. That was.
3: Okay. I thought we said we weren't interested in selling it.
2: That's what's before us now.
3: Excuse me?
2: That is what is before us now.
3: Oh, okay. We said no in a work session, and now we're going to say no. I mean.
4: Yes.
10: Correct. So this is a formal motion.
3: Got it. Love it. Thank you.
2: Any further discussion? Will the clerk please call the roll?
10: Mr. Mangini.
4: No.
10: Mr. Walker.
7: Yes.
10: Mr. Stanford.
11: No.
10: Ms. West.
3: No.
10: Ms. Davidson.
0: I'm sorry. I apologize. I got confused. We're just voting to formalize what we already decided, right?
3: Correct.
0: Okay.
2: Right.
0: I don't know how I lost track of that. I know you just asked that question, Sandra. Yes.
10: Does anyone wish to change their vote? Motion fails, Mr. Mayor.
2: Thank you. The next agenda item is consideration of marijuana retail store renewal application number 21069 for Three Sisters LLC doing business as Wildflower. Can we have a staff report, please?
10: Thank you. The city received notice from the state of Alaska on August 3rd, 2026 of a renewal application for Three Sisters LLC doing business as Wildflower for a retail marijuana store license at 158 Alamac Drive. Alaska Administrative Code 3306 stipulates the conditions under which licenses for marijuana establishments will be issued. Kodiak City Code 5.24.020 establishes the license application review process for the City Council. As required by code, the city manager or city clerk sent inquiries to the Chief of Police, Fire Chief, Finance Department, and building official asking if any had concerns about the proposed license. There were no objections from departments. A reminder that KCC 5.24.030 prohibits a licensed premises within 500 feet of any school ground. A public hearing notice letter was sent to Three Sisters LLC on August 19th, 2026. Thank you.
2: Thank you. What is the council's pleasure? Councilmember West.
3: I move to voice a non-objection to the retail marijuana store renewal application number 21069 for Three Sister LLC DBA Wildflower, and to direct the city clerk to notify AMCO.
11: Second.
2: Is there any council discussion?
4: I do.
2: Councilmember Mangini.
4: I'd like to just voice a conflict of interest since my wife is working at Wildflower, so I'd prefer not to vote on this.
2: That's acknowledged, Councilmember Mangini. Thank you. Is there any further council discussion? Will the clerk please call the roll?
10: Thank you. Mr. Walker.
7: Yes.
10: Mr. Stanford.
11: Yes.
10: Ms. West.
3: Yes.
10: Ms. Davidson.
0: Yes.
10: Does anyone wish to change their vote? Motion passes, Mr. Mayor.
2: Thank you. The next agenda item is consideration of the renewal of restaurant or eating place license number 3458 for Aquamarine LLC, doing business as Aquamarine Cafe and Suites. May we have a staff report, please?
10: The City of Kodiak received notice from the State of Alaska on June 21st, 2026, that Aquamarine LLC, doing business as Aquamarine Cafe and Suites, filed an application

0: Oh, let me see if I can read the right one here. We got all kinds of the conditional one is the first one. Thank you. Move to protest the Aquamarine LLC restaurant or eating place license application number 3458, subject to rescission. Authorize the protest letter to AMCO dated September 10th, 2026, and direct the city clerk to send the letter to AMCO.
1: Second.
2: Is there any council discussion? Councilmember West.
0: This came from the finance department, and I really want to say thank you. Thank you to staff. Thank you to the finance department that is noticing that we have sales taxes that we can collect and we need to. So thank you.
2: Is there any further council discussion?
3: I would just echo what Sandra said. Thank you, Councilwoman West. Very well said. In reference to, can we talk about the, is the email posted in this, or is it public?
4: The email that was received today was not posted in the meeting packet.
3: So does that mean I should not talk about it?
4: No, you can. You are absolutely welcome to talk about
3: okay.
4: it.
3: Okay. Just in reference to that email, it seems like there's some trying to get out of some of this payment by blaming an event on the city, but that there's insurance for those kinds of things for the business. I'd prefer to collect the money that she's collected and not given to the city.
5: Yeah, that's correct. We couldn't do that anyways. You're right.
3: Okay, thank you.
2: Any further council discussion? Councilmember Stanford.
6: So on the one of the two motions, is a conditional protest if the sales tax or the is issues are resolved. It's that 6 month that we've done in the past, they have the time.
4: That's correct. We give them the 180 days. As soon as we get notification from finance that they have paid their sales taxes, I'll email the state and it'll be lifted.
2: Any further council discussion? Will the clerk please call the roll?
4: Thank you. Mr. Stanford.
6: Yes.
4: Ms. West.
7: Yes.
4: Ms. Davidson.
8: Yes.
4: Mr. Mangini.
1: Yes.
4: Mr. Walker.
1: Yes.
4: Does anyone wish to change their vote? Motion passes, Mr. Mayor.
2: Thank you. The next agenda item is authorization for the City of Kodiak Mayor to become a signer to the Southwest Alaska Municipal Conference Resolution number 2026-06-01, a resolution of municipalities and federally recognized tribes of Southwest Alaska calling for fact-based dialogue on the future of Alaska fisheries and coastal communities. May we have a staff report, please?
4: Thank you. The Southwest Alaska Municipal Conference updated its economic study, Southwest Alaska's Economic Linkages to the State and Beyond, to emphasize the region's fisheries-driven contributions to global, national, and statewide seafood supply chains. SWAMC is seeking to establish a unified regional voice through a joint resolution supported by the municipalities and tribes throughout Southwest Alaska. The organization is requesting that municipalities and tribes within the region become signatories to the resolution, demonstrating their collective support and commitment to its objectives. To formalize participation, SWAMC requests that the resolution be signed by each participating entity's mayor, presiding officer, or other duly authorized representative. And I will just make note, the Kodiak Island Borough has also accepted and authorized their mayor to sign.
2: What is the council's pleasure? Councilmember Walker.
9: Thank you, Mr. Mayor. Move to authorize Mayor Haynes to become the signer to the Southwest Alaska Municipal Conference, SWANCE, resolution number 2026-06-01.
7: Second.
2: Is there any council discussion?
3: I have a question.
2: Councilmember Mangini.
3: Sorry, I'm just wondering if there's a conflict of interest here since I work for SWAMC.

0: I do not believe so, Councilmember Mangini.
1: Okay. Thank you.
0: In this case. So.
1: Yeah.
2: I'll state there's no financial component.
0: No, there's no, as the clerk pointed out, there's no financial component here, so there should be no conflict.
1: Okay, thank you.
0: Any further council discussion? Will the clerk please call the roll?
2: Thank you. Ms. West?
3: Yes.
2: Ms. Davidson?
4: Yes.
2: Mr. Mangini?
1: Yes.
2: Mr. Walker?
5: Yes.
2: Mr. Stanford?
6: Yes.
2: Does anyone wish to change their vote? Motion passes, Mr. Mayor.
0: Thank you. Next are staff reports, and first is the city manager's report.
7: Thank you, Mr. Mayor. Just to add on to the conversation we were having during the PND discussion. So the city has received two SRF or state revolving fund program loan agreements this last week. Those will be coming before the council at the next regular meeting to be accepted through ordinance. So the first reading will be that first meeting in October. Both of these loans are for the Aleutian Homes Phase 7 sewer and water main replacement. One is $3.4 million, one is $2.2 million. The second loan does contain some loan forgiveness. I believe about $1.5 million of that second loan is forgivable. These are 20-year loans. Interest rate is about 2%. The city has two additional water wastewater projects that have been selected for state revolving fund program loans. One is $2.2 million for the reconstruction of our existing clarifiers at the wastewater treatment plant. And then we've requested another $10 million for lift station 5. We will, following up with those, now that they've been accepted, we can apply for loans. Switching gears here to delinquent sales tax accounts, we've started posting on the city website in an effort to improve compliance and for transparency purposes, those accounts that are delinquent. So there's a link from the homepage on the city website with a list of those businesses. Follow up from Tuesday night, there was a question about vacancies last year at the city for the FY26 budget. And just on average, there was about 20 vacancies during the year. So out of 134 FTEs, we averaged about 115. The city cash fest score has increased to 91. During the last investment committee meeting, the finance director is authorized to move money, and that helped increase our score. And lastly, P&D was in town yesterday for several site visits. They've traveled around with our city engineer and with the harbor master looking at Gibson Cove, Near Island Quarry for drainage, the travel lift, the rail asphalt there, the project, Pier 2 damage, the water dock, and of course, looking at Lift Station 5 where the geotech's going to happen. That's all I have.
0: Thank you. Are there any questions from the council? Seeing none, next is the clerk's report.
2: Thank you. There will be a Historic Preservation Commission meeting on Thursday, October 1st at 2 p.m. at Fisherman's Hall. I'd like to note with the cancellation of the September 24th meeting, the next regular work session, and I would like to specify this is the next regular work session, while they're usually on Tuesdays, is going to be on Thursday, October 8th at 5:30 p.m. starting directly before the regular meeting, and that's due to the municipal election being on the Tuesday. So it will be Thursday, October 8th, beginning at 5:30 p.m., and the next regular council meeting will also be Thursday, October 8th, immediately following the work session. Both of those meetings will be held here in the library multipurpose room. This is a reminder that the municipal election will be on October 6th, 2026. City of Kodiak voter pamphlets should have been mailed out this week to every registered household, voter household. The voter pamphlet is also posted on the city's website, and copies will be available or are currently available in the city clerk's office. Early voting will begin on September 21st, Monday, September 21st, and run through October 5th. And it will be in the Borough Assembly Chambers, which are located at 710 Mill Bay Road. And it will be from 10 a.m. to 4 p.m. Monday through Fridays. Thank you.
0: Thank you. Are there any questions from the council? Councilmember West.
3: Thank you. Did we print the pamphlets in black and white or color. Okay. In future, just my own comments, let's save another nickel. Print them in black and white.
0: Yes, Ms. Warnick.
4: Actually, on the topic of pamphlets, we are working, myself along with Nova Javier, the borough clerk's office, are working on, it'll be a code change to the council. I believe it will also be a code change to her, but to do like little, almost like postcards with a QR code to the online. But we do need to change code because right now it does specify that printed pamphlets have to be mailed out. So that would be with the caveat that we would have some printed in office for anybody that wants one, but they would have a QR code to limit those expenses.
3: Brilliant. I love that. Thank you. Just reducing, reducing, reducing.
0: Any further questions for the clerk? Well, that brings us to mayor's comments. And I just want to encourage everyone to get outside and have a great time with our extended summer. Other than that, I just wanted to remind everyone that on Saturday, we have our congressional debates here in Kodiak for fisheries issues. And it's a big deal that all these candidates are coming here to Kodiak to talk about fish, which I guarantee you nobody wants to talk about fish. They hate fish. It's complicated. It's weird. And nobody really has a handle on it except us people in Kodiak. So if you do see them wandering around town, if you see a few legislative celebrities wandering about town, talk to them. That's what they're here for. You know, they're here to hear your, this is your opportunity to communicate with our candidates who are going to be our congressional delegation. And also I would encourage everyone to attend or at least listen to the debates. They begin at 11 a.m., which is an odd time. They chose 11 a.m. so more people could get in and out of town and be, and participate. But it's 11 a.m. on Saturday, and you can listen to it on KMXT. I believe it's being streamed from the borough's website as well. And I think, and of course, you can show up in person. It will be at the Gerald C. Wilson Auditorium at 11 a.m. on Saturday. And that brings us to council comments. Let's start with Councilmember Mangini.
1: Thank you, Mayor Haynes. Good stuff. It feels like we got through a lot tonight. Lots to think about with our finances. I just keep coming back to that, but I'm glad that we're really pressing for this collecting of the taxes that we're owed when it comes to income or when it comes to sales tax in particular. Excited to dive into more exemption talk and stuff in the future. So glad we're getting through a lot of this stuff in each and every meeting. I know it's compounded by having missed meetings, and it'll be further compounded for our next one. But good job, everyone. Thank you. And we'll see you at the next one in person.
0: Thank you, Council Member. Council Member Davidson.
5: Thank you, Mr. Mayor. Thank you, everyone, for your time and for helping me get set up to do it virtually tonight. I did want to thank the clerks for all the work that they have already done, are getting ready to do, and will continue to do through the election. I know that it is no simple feat to pull that off, and so we appreciate all your hard work on that. I do want to remind our community that we still only have two filed candidates for three positions on the council. So it's not too late for you to lobby for yourself as a write-in candidate, because we still do need to have a full council to continue to serve Kodiak. So want to encourage people to consider getting involved. And I also, as Councilmember Mangini said, I really appreciate the work that we're doing to move forward the collection of sales tax from delinquent accounts, and that increased accountability. I appreciate that we have started posting those accounts online so that people are very aware when they are in arrears. And I really want to thank city staff for your really phenomenal responsiveness to all of the council questions, all the extra paperwork and information and all the follow-up I feel like every time there's been a question at a work session or a meeting, if the next time we get together, we've already got documents and additional information from the clerks and our interim manager and our deputy manager. So great job being awesome, everyone. Thank you.
0: Thank you, Councilmember. Councilmember Walker.
6: Thank you, Mr. Mayor. I have a big thank you to the clerk's office. You know, they handle so many things for us and for the community. And our interim city manager, I think you're doing a great job. Look forward to move things along in that venue here in the near future. And I appreciate all of our fellow counselors. We've been on the board for the council for quite a while, and I know some are going to be moving forward, and every one of them, I've enjoyed it, and look forward to some fresh blood also. So thanks to everybody. I've been on here for 15 years almost now, I think it is. So I've enjoyed being on the city council, and looking forward to more futures. Thank you.
0: Thank you, Council Member. Council Member West.
3: Thank you. Yes, big thanks to our clerk staff. And Chris Lynch, thank you for getting muddy and helping us. I also want to make sure that we recognize and celebrate Juna Davidson's birthday today. So I sang to her yesterday. I hope she's recovered. It was really good to go to see the governor candidates last night speak. And then I talked to somebody today who said he really appreciated the body language, you know, being there in present and seeing how people handled themselves was enlightening. You know, you learn a little bit more. I'm supposing that since the pamphlets went out that we have a sample ballot ready. I just want to get a couple sample ballots and just walk around and make sure people know it's coming up and having to hand that out. So I will be doing that. I think one of the comments I had about the rocket launch people, when we were in Fairbanks, they talked about what they've been giving back to the community. It sounds good. It sounds good what they've been giving back. They say, you know, scholarships and internship. But then I got some feedback. That internship wasn't much, really. So I would like to see the rocket launch contribute more. An idea that popped up today was the DOT's work at in Bell's Flats, which is not city property, but still it's our community. And maybe they could contribute towards some bear viewings and pullovers or bridges, whatever. I do also remember there's been a lot of talk about the downtown sewer system is probably really in need of an overhaul. So wanted to keep that in mind. The other thing as costs that are coming. Do we owe soon some money on the travel lift or the boat yard? Is there a bill coming due?
7: The travel lift had a inspection by Kendrick Marine a couple months ago, or within the last couple of months. We've had an initial repair bill presented. It was to the tune of about $750,000. We've had a follow-up conversation with them. Our harbor master and our engineer were involved in those discussions to work on a 3 or 4 year phased approach to get those repairs done to our travel lift. And yeah, that is true. We're not at a point yet where we're ready to bring it forward for council decision yet. And at this point, we haven't identified the funding to make any of those repairs.
3: And then, I just I don't know. I guess I don't understand the financing at the whole shipyard. Do we owe money for anything that we built? Is that coming due, or are we? I know that we. My understanding is we owe more than what we're getting in rent. Is that?
8: Yes. Yeah, we owe the shipyard owes the general fund $2 million. It's in the hole.
3: Does that come with a time?
8: It's a at some point, yes, an auditor is going to tell us that we need to pay some of that back or all of that back. Yes.
3: And that is our own general fund that we owe.
8: Correct.
3: Yeah. I just wanted more understanding on that. So thank you. Thank you very much. And actually, thanks, everybody. Thanks, team.
0: Thank you, Councilmember. Councilmember Stanford.
9: A lot of thank yous have been done. A lot of different good points. And I was trying to think about pick one thing. Maybe AML kind of touched on a thing that sometimes you wonder, the conversations about bills, all future city councils are going to be doing this continually. You're going to have debts, you're going to have bills to pay, you're going to have to keep going, and you have to raise revenue and different things. I was amazed, actually, and I still am amazed that our fire hall came in and it's paid for. It's just, you know, and I that kind of blew me away. And it's $30 million. So, but one thing we learned at AML was there was a city that was greatly in debt and many millions of dollars. And they started to take, and I'm going to kind of put this as a kudos to Councilman West, who continually asks about grants and how to go forward with this. And this small town that had several million dollars in debt over a 3-year period and a very proactive team approach going after these grants ended up receiving $40 million. They were like $2 million in debt or something. A small, small community. There's no way they were going to generate it through taxes. And so I would encourage, and this is kind of for our council members, is to look outside the box a little bit. Maybe these start of these little things, don't be afraid to take a, as the military affairs people in Anchorage, they just say, do it. And if there's failures en route, then so be it, but that's how you move forward. So I would encourage our council and our administration to find increased ways of looking for these grant applications. We already know you're going to be talking about sales tax. I mean, I only have one more meeting, I think, with on the council. You're going to be juggling a lot of really difficult plates. But if we look outside that box, take Councilman West's lead on this, find ways, if it's an advisory committee, if it's just hiring a few people, but do it. And start to look for places we can do these grants. If a small town in Alaska can go from $2 million in debt to or several million to $40 million in grants, then it was just an effort on a regular basis that they did this. So anyway, I'd like to encourage our city and our council to continue and look at this. And just we've done a lot of good things. The administration, you know, you can see with the sales tax billing, you know, we've seen a lot of changes in our finance department, moving things forward, you know, to get a cash fest score of 91. If you recall, I don't know where we started, but it was, you know, below 70 or something. And the highest ratings there's, if you get 95, you're in the top 2 in Alaska, I think I was told. So we're, you know, a lot of good things have been happening too, you know, so through this churn. You know, and hopefully someday I'll be able to walk on this short trail or ride my bike and get a ticket for it or whatever if they don't allow it or something. But anyway, it's good things are happening. Please get out and vote. Thanks for all, you know, all the advocacy for people that are doing this. This city service is very rewarding. You know, sometimes you don't see that, but it really is. You can give back and you can make the lives of this town better. So thank you.
0: Thank you, Council Member. The next item on the agenda is audience comments. Comments will be limited to 3 minutes. If there is anyone who wishes to address the mayor and council as a whole, please approach the podium, sign in, and state your name, or call in at 907-486-8610. And again, I will be pausing a moment to allow members of the public to call in.

0: Good evening. My name is Carlene. Just that you're going to be going to Washington, D.C. pretty soon. Just a thumbs up that the military is no longer calling this a data center. And all over the United States, I think that's what they're doing too. They don't call them a data center, but a rose by any other name is still a rose. So just wanted to give you that thumbs up. And apparently, I've been hearing on the news all of the Flock cameras. Those are going up just rapidly all over. And I think that's one of the reasons why we need data centers. We need to have all that surveillance out there. So just perhaps that'll help with your trip to DC. Thank you.
1: Thank you. Any further comments from the audience? Likely. And no one's on the phone? In that case, may I have a motion to adjourn?
2: Second.
1: Will the clerk please call the roll?
3: Thank you. Ms. Davidson?
4: Yes.
3: Mr. Mangini?
5: Yes.
3: Mr. Walker?
6: Yes.
3: Mr. Stanford?
6: Yes.
3: Ms. West?
7: No. I mean, yes.
3: Mr. Mayor?
6: My next one.
1: Thank you. This meeting is adjourned.
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9: It's about 10 minutes after 8 o'clock on a lovely Thursday evening. It's time for the Thursday Night Music Show. I'm Steve Williams. I'll be your host until 9 o'clock tonight. We'll start things off with St. Paul and the Broken Bones. Here's a song called Sanctify.

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0: That's Lightning Seeds with Waiting for Today to Happen at 23 minutes after 8 o'clock. I guess it's a little late for that. Music from James Vincent and McMorrow coming up after these words.
1: Say you've been married a long time. 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On this week's Selected Shorts, that question is literal, as we hear fiction about an aging magician and the wife who vows to protect him, read by Jane Curtin. I'm Meg Wolitzer. 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
0: That's tomorrow at 8 o'clock here on KMXT. James Vincent McMorrow is an artist from Ireland, and he's got an album out. It's called Early in the Morning, and this is a song that I just heard for the first time a couple of days ago, and I just love it. I can't get it out of my head, so let's play it now. It's called This Old Dark Machine. Here's James Vincent McMorrow on the Thursday Night Music Show.

0: I like that song. That's Shaboozy with Leon Bridges and Burn It Down. Good sounding country song. It's 22 minutes before 9 o'clock now on the Thursday Night Music Show.
1: This Week in This American Life. 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
0: That's right. Remember, 11 o'clock Saturday is the U.S. House of Representatives and the U.S. Senate fisheries debate coming up at the Wilson Auditorium on the Kodiak High School campus. It starts at 11. I think there's a short reception before that, but 11 o'clock is when the action starts. So we'll have the preliminary round as the House of Representatives candidates. And then the main event is Mary Peltola and Dan Sullivan. And maybe another Dan Sullivan with the race for the U.S. Senate. So it's only the second time that Dan and Mary have been on the same stage during this campaign. So it should be a good one. 21 minutes before 9 o'clock. Hope you're enjoying the music. Got some new stuff here for you. Here's an old one that I think you'll like. It's from Patty Larkin. It's called Letter from Vancouver.

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1: That's T-Bone Walker at 7 minutes before 9 o'clock here on the Thursday Night Music Show. We've got clear skies tonight in the forecast with lows in the upper 40s. West winds to 15 miles per hour with gusts to 25. Tomorrow it's mostly sunny skies, highs in the mid-50s to lower 60s. West winds 15 miles per hour. Summer just continues here. Mostly cloudy tomorrow night with a slight chance of rain after midnight. And then it's mostly cloudy on Saturday, mostly cloudy on Sunday. And then a chance of rain starting up on Sunday. Music from Lake Street Dive coming up after these words.
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Hey, that's just going to about do it for the Thursday Night Music Show tonight. Thanks so much for listening. Hope you enjoyed the music. See you tomorrow morning at 9 o'clock on The Morning Show with Heather. Here's Katie Pruitt. Have a good

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1: Marriage requires a lot of optimism and more than a dash of willful blindness. Otherwise, how could anyone say, "Till death do us part"? I'm Meg Wolitzer, and this week on Selected Shorts, fiction about what people mean when they say, "I do," with actors Molly Bernard and Jane Critton. Stay with us. You're listening to Selected Shorts, where our greatest actors transport us through the magic of fiction, one short story at a time. Marriage is an institution, sure, but it's always changing. Things that were once taboo become the norm. I mean, not so long ago, divorce was verboten and same-sex marriage was illegal. Now, for very different reasons, both of these things are commonplace, and what a relief. I grew up watching I Love Lucy, and it was brilliant and hilarious, and I loved that show, don't get me wrong. But Lucy was given an allowance by her husband Ricky and was constantly treated in a kind of infantilizing way. I really worried that this would be my future when I too married a charismatic band leader. Well, I am equally glad that I Love Lucy can still be watched at any hour of the day and that we understand it as a snapshot of a moment in time. For marriage and its depictions in popular culture and in life have changed greatly over the decades and are still in flux. And naturally, fiction has followed suit. We'll always have classic marriage plots as rendered by novelists such as Jane Austen, but we're much richer for all the writers who have explored ideas of matrimony since then. Everyone from, say, Leo Tolstoy to Celeste Ng. The subject is ripe for storytelling. I mean, how can I neglect to mention that I even wrote a novel called The Wife? And there are just as many ideas about marriage as there are marriages. Today, we explore just two stories about marriage, and each one has a very different idea about it. One of the marriages is the product of a rigorous long-term commitment. One involves a modern, lax notion of couplehood. One is about a stifling kind of intimacy. The other, anything but. In the first story, a woman loosely separated from her husband learns the limits of a life outside partnership. And in the second, the wife of an aging magician does her best to maintain illusions. Our first story is by writer Amy Silverberg. Her debut novel, First Time, Long Time, was published in 2025, and she has written a lot of very funny short stories, too. These pieces have appeared in the Paris Review and Tri-Quarterly, and you may have heard some of them on Selected Shorts. This story about mothers and husbands and dogs and used car dealers is read by Molly Bernard. She is well remembered for series including Younger and films including the recent Hitman. She's also produced and starred in indie films such as Best Man, Dead Man. Now Molly Bernard reads Amy Silverberg's story, Have You Met Husband?

Have you met husband? The first time I saw Ray was at a car dealership. It wasn't actually the first time, but it was the time that mattered. I'd gone with my mother to help her pick out a new car. My mother is a single woman, which she reminds me of often, flipping her hair back and laughing maniacally. Whenever she does this, when we're out to lunch, for instance, everyone stops speaking and stares at her. She thinks she's getting their attention. No, I tell her, you're stopping them cold. It's not the same thing. You don't understand, she often says. I'm not used to being single. I take this to mean I should be used to it. It was at one of these lunches that I'd agreed to go with her to get a new car. Normally, when she asks something of me, I tell her I'll think about it. I need time to prepare my excuse. This time, I'd had an oyster sliding around in my mouth, threatening to slip behind my tongue. The oysters were her idea, a way of catching me off guard. I accidentally said yes. Outside of the dealership, the sunlight glinted across the roofs of new and used cars. They were parked in color-coded rows. A man I went to high school with was helping us. His name was Ray, and he was bald, or rather his head was shaved. I didn't know whether to trust a man with a shaved head. It seemed misleading, pretending the hair there had never existed. It depressed me sometimes to think that this was my dating pool. When I caught my reflection in the glass of the dealership, I saw myself in my button-down cardigan, which was also strange. The cardigan was brown, shapeless. I looked like a woman in her 30s wearing a cardigan. It wasn't a bad thing. I just had other plans for myself, plans to lead the life of a woman who would never be caught dead in a cardigan. I wanted to be the kind of woman I sometimes noticed from afar, leaving a show or laughing at a restaurant. Ray was flirting with my mom, and then he flirted with me like a ping-pong game, one I wanted to do nothing with. What do you think, she said, regarding me from behind her large sunglasses? A convertible for your mother? She laughed again. She pulled her sunglasses down low on her nose, and she said to Ray in a breathy voice, "She's my daughter." "And the two of you look like sisters," he said. "Beautiful sisters." My mother looks nothing like me, okay? Darker hair, darker eyes. She's quicker to speak, which makes her look different, too, as though she's always in motion. I wanted him to know that he shouldn't bother with me. He should concentrate on her. "I'm celibate," I said. "Get thee to a nunnery." I laughed, but it was a different laugh than hers, a dull, deadpan sound meant to shut things down, to close the door on that conversation. Ray looked confused. My mom said, "She's joking with the nunnery stuff." "Shakespeare," I said, and my mother shook her head at me. A small silence followed, refreshing, deep enough to splash in for a second. "Anyway," she said, turning away from me and toward Ray, "what about an SUV? Like the women in those rap videos." She made a small, tight shimmy. I blushed despite myself. Any sexualized gesture of hers, and I was still 14. Inside the dealership, a woman was watering the plants. Her hair was piled tall on top of her head, and she wore a collared shirt and held an official-looking black watering can. I watched her through the window, passing each plant and dipping her can, slow and methodical. She paid no attention to the red Lamborghini which the plants flanked. The leaves were a glossy green. I wondered if this were her only job, a plant caretaker. Huh, didn't sound so bad to me. I almost asked Ray about it, but when I turned back toward him, he was opening the door of a used bug-looking car, those Beetles with the rounded convertible tops. He gestured for my mother to sit down. "How do I look?" she said. The door was open and one leg was in the car and the other leg was out. "Ridiculous," I said. She waved me away. Ray wrote furiously on his clipboard. "Great deals on these," he said. Fall was coming. You could taste the tang of it under the air, I said. Soon it'll be too cold for a convertible. She tossed her lemon-colored scarf around her neck as though the air were whipping it back. She placed both hands on the wheel, arms locked in racing position, pretending to drive. "Stop," I said. "Mom, Mom, stop." I shivered a little. I hated to see summer end. Even the fall was too cold for me. I could never get warm. I'm cold-blooded, I guess. Reptilian. "Honey," my mom said, reaching out of the car to hand me her cell phone, "take a picture of me in my new car." "Mom," I said, "come on, get out." She held the phone out to me steadfast. "Joy," I said, using her name. She ignored me. Ray kept watching, his eyes still ricocheting between the two of us. "Fine." I took the photo. "Sold," she said.
In Ray's office, my mother signed the paperwork and Ray opened a bottle of sparkling cider to celebrate the purchase. Then he asked us both out to dinner. My uncle would be perfect for you, Joy. He was smiling at my mom, but I could feel the nagging interest in the corner of his eye like a tiny, pale hand reaching for me. I went back to staring at the faded diploma framed in plain dark wood on his wall. I wasn't wearing my glasses, so I couldn't read it. How could we resist a date? She said. I rolled my eyes, exaggerating so she could see the whites, a thing she'd always hated. Frailty, thy name is woman. Ray laughed, but it was more like a shudder. Shakespeare, I said. He knows, Joy said, shaking her head. Everybody knows. It's not that hard. That Friday, my mother came to my apartment to prepare for our double date. After the trip to the dealership, I'd bought plants to set up around my entryway. It was just as I'd expected. The sight of them and the fresh, damp smell cheered me up. They're harder than you'd think, plants. Harder than fish to take care of. I thought maybe I'd ask Ray about the plant lady at the dealership, ask her how she got those leaves so glossy. I'd cleaned up the place for my mother's arrival. An hour ago, my apartment had been strewn with discarded underwear from the past week, ripped open bills and magazines. Now, the place looked immaculate. Sometimes, I stood at my refrigerator in various states of undress and tried different things out of cartons with the spoon, prodding the leftover Chinese noodles, my pulse quickening as though this wasn't my food to begin with. I'd look over my shoulder like someone was about to catch me. Then I'd feel stupid, knowing there was nobody there but me. It was something I'd started doing right after my husband left, and, well, lately I'd started doing it again. For the past month, I'd say. I'd dressed for the date before my mom arrived, so she couldn't make any suggestions about my outfit, couldn't have a say in my choices. I wore a skirt, and I traded the cardigan for an average, indiscriminate-looking blazer. She, on the other hand, brought an overnight bag with toiletries, makeup, and a few costume changes. Mom, I said, watching her in my bedroom mirror as she twirled. You look fine. Let's not make this into something more than it is. She turned and looked at me pointedly. And you, my dear, shouldn't make it into less. We were going to a restaurant called Alfred's, the type of place that used fancy cloth napkins but had silverware with permanent smudges on them. It cost too much for what it was, is what I'm saying. I'd insisted we'd meet them there, my mother's only concession to me. She drove us in her new convertible. On the way, she said to the rearview mirror, "This will be something good." She is a woman who believes in positive affirmations and speaking what you want. So when we arrived, the men were already sitting at the table. I saw them immediately. She and I both stood there at the doorway watching them. One of those rare moments, spying on somebody's perceived privacy. Of course, there were other people around, but I thought just standing there for a moment, observing them, could reveal something about how the date would go. Let's say Ray had his feet up on the table, lounging, or he was gnawing at his fingernails. Instead, Ray and the uncle were just talking quietly, laughing occasionally, other times looking serious. They had similar gestures, kind of small, incremental ways of moving. My mom whispered in my ear as we approached the table, "After dinner, we're going to go dancing." She timed this so that she finished the statement just as Ray pulled out my chair. He smelled of antibacterial soap and mild, musky cologne. "Beautiful," he said affably, "both of you." He and the uncle, Frank, were dressed similarly in brown blazers with a houndstooth print, a fabric that made me picture old-fashioned dens, the wood freshly polished, filled with books. Uncle Frank looked to be about my mother's age. It was hard to tell. He was in that gray area of older men, the time when their aging seems to slow down while women seems to speed up. In the restaurant, there was the persistent buzzing noise of a Friday night out, a kind of unfolding, and the dining room was dimly lit, flattering all of us. Ray looked better than I'd remembered him being at the car dealership. Not great, but better. His shaved head looked sort of distinguished. But he had chapped lips that preoccupied him. He kept squeezing them together. We ordered Caesar salads, all four of us, just to make it easier on the waitress. She had a huffy, impatient way of coming and going, reminding all of us that she has many places she would rather be. I jostled the ice in my water, swallowed a sip. I did this a few times. Our salad forks scraping across our plates. The four of us made polite conversation about my mother's new car and the local high school Ray and I had both attended. I hated talking about that sort of thing. How close I'd stayed to home, how few places I'd been to, or how little I'd done.
I sensed that Ray felt the same. He wanted to talk about my mother's car, how she liked it. But he didn't want to talk about his actual job, the selling aspect, and not about how he'd ended up doing it. I didn't blame him. The waitress came to ask what we'd like for our entrees. "Can I order for you?" Ray asked. I wondered if he'd heard somewhere that women liked this. And then I wondered if somewhere some women did. Sure, I said. I didn't know if this meant that he was going to guess what I wanted or if I was supposed to tell him and he would just repeat it out loud to the waitress. We both waited a moment. The salmon. Salmon, he said to the waitress. Blonde ponytail swinging, she wrote it down. Suddenly, I wanted to ask Ray if he'd been married. He was the age for it, and he had that slow, careful demeanor like he'd been considering someone else's opinions for a long time. I didn't ask. Instead, I just said, "I'm separated." I spoke it like an exhale. "Me too," said my mother. I looked at her as though she had just appeared. Then I talked about her as though she'd left the room. Yeah, she was widowed, remarried, then divorced, then for a while living with a boyfriend from whom she is also now separated. "I'm the most experienced of all of you," she said in a sing-song voice. She mimed checking off boxes. "Did it, did it, did it, but single, now singling and mingling." She laughed, throwing her head back as though it were a door opening. I looked around to see if people were watching. When I looked back at her, she was staring hard at Frank, conveying something that seemed suddenly too vulnerable or vulgar, too unclothed. Ray looked as though he were about to speak. I cut him off with more car questions. It turns out I knew a lot more about cars than I thought I did. After the waitress brought our entrees, the conversation moved smoothly along about nothing in particular. Finally, I flopped my napkin on the table. "Are we all finished?" I hadn't meant it like that in the job interview sense. I simply knew that nothing good came from sitting around waiting to reveal things you might not have revealed had you just paid the bill. "Where now?" asked Uncle Frank. I thought of my new plants, sitting in the quiet darkness of my apartment. I would have invented a dog had my mother not been sitting across from me. She pressed her hands together. "Dancing! Wait, Mom, Mom, no, it's late. And we're old." I gestured between Ray and me. He smiled, nodding. "True," he said. He turned toward me suddenly, jerking the table. My water almost spilled. "Okay, what about a compromise and we just go to a bar?" "Okay," I said, surprising myself. We went to a place within walking distance. It was small and velvety feeling, like the inside of a jewelry box. An older couple was dancing near the bar, and the man kept knocking the edge of a bar stool with his elbow. The man had a single, small hoop earring that gleamed in the light, and I thought about that earring for a long time afterward. Like, when did he get that and why? "We could dance," my mom said. "Mom," I said, "please." She put a hand up to stop me. "Don't start," she said, though I'd been trying hard to end it. I told Ray I wanted a glass of red wine, and he ordered the same for himself. It was very similar to the Caesar salads, making it easier on the bartender and easier on himself, maybe because he didn't have to decide. Easier on everyone, I guess. The truth was, he was kind of growing on me. He had a nice way of speaking, and he listened to other people with a small, wise smile on his face. When I said something funny, he shook his head with that same smile as though he were resigned to the strangeness of life. He did it especially when I talked about my marriage. I didn't say a lot. I just said enough to keep the conversation moving. I told him a story about buying a dog when my husband didn't want one and calling the dog husband. "Where is the dog now?" Ray asked. "He has him," I said. "He's got husband." Ray was different than how I remembered him at the dealership. As far as high school went, I only recalled that he ran track and he always looked a little too pleased with himself. It was strange. All of the wrong impressions you had about people, impressions that were usually never cleared up. I pictured all of those impressions just walking around, bumping into each other, confused. Ray and I were sitting at the bar. Frank and my mother were at a small corner table with their heads bent forward toward each other. She looked shy. Maybe she felt that way all of a sudden. She acted different around the men she liked, quieter and softer. She is a romantic, after all, my mother, in her own way.
After our third glasses of wine, Ray asked me if I wanted to go home with him. I thought of my own apartment, now immaculately clean with that fresh, wet plant smell in the air, so I invited him over to mine instead. When I fumbled with the lock, he said he usually didn't ask this of a woman on a first date. Ask what? Well, to come home. I said it didn't matter. I usually didn't go on first dates anyway, and I had no way to know what was normally expected. We sat on my sofa, and I brought up the plant lady from the dealership. Truthfully, Ray said, I don't know all that much about her. We were sitting side by side in the dimness, facing the television as though we were watching something in the blackness there, and then he turned to kiss me so suddenly, I made a noise in surprise. It came out like a whimper. I didn't have time to position my hand correctly, so now it was pressed in between the two of us, and for a while it was just the sounds of all that stuff, just the breathing, the squeak of the couch beneath us. The house was so silent that when we paused and he rubbed his hand against his faint beard, I heard that too, that soft scuffing sound. The entire time I was very aware of my body. My blood felt thick, clogging my veins. It might have been the wine too, slowing everything down. We moved the activity to the bedroom, just like that, just as simple as I said it. I thought it would be more complicated, and I would be unraveling by now, thinking of a million things. My husband, for instance. But I wasn't. I felt pretty clear-headed. The next morning, I made both of us omelets, and then we went on a hike in a canyon near my house. I'd only been there once before. That is crazy, Ray said, leaning his head back to look at the canyon wall, casting segmented shadows over our path. You have all of this around you, and you don't use it. It was depressing when he put it that way. I don't know, I said. Maybe I've been here a few other times. I didn't want him to think that my life was that small, that shrunken. We stood at the top and took in the view. It was getting chilly. We were high enough to be above the fog, so the city looked linty and opaque beneath the haze. Ray slipped his arm around my waist, and I leaned into him slightly. It was new, that heat coming off of him. A person seeing you naked and wanting to see you again the next day, clothed. It was definitely the beginning of something. During the hike, I had had my hair piled up under a stupid-looking baseball cap. Now, when I took it off, my hair was sweaty, plastered against my forehead. Ray took my hand and brought it to his mouth. He didn't kiss it. He just held it there. This is happening fast, I said, when we neared the bottom of the canyon. The hike? Well, that too, I said. I'm kidding. Getting to know someone always does, at least when it's going well. It feels fast, I mean. I nodded, though that wasn't really what I meant. As it turned out, the hike was the beginning of something. We started doing more things together, falling into a relationship. I barely noticed it happening, like slipping into hot water so gradually you just think of it as warm. He'd show up in the evening without calling, and I'd make him something to eat without his asking. He called to say hello, to hear my voice, to talk about nothing in particular. I stopped quoting Shakespeare. My mother, oh, she could hardly contain herself. She loved the idea that she'd set the whole thing in motion. One night, a few months later, Ray and I were sitting on the sofa thumbing through magazines when we heard a dog barking. The bark had a raw sound, like it was hurting the dog's throat. It was a bark I recognized. It sounded like husband, my dog. My yellow Labrador. Did you hear that? I asked. He looked up from his magazine. What? That barking. It sounds like husband. Ray looked confused, trying to place the name husband and the word bark. He'd been so relaxed, his feet up on my coffee table, and now he looked like I'd woken him up from a nap. He glanced around my apartment. Who? Husband, I said. My dog. I was already up from the couch, moving toward the door. And when I opened it, there was my husband. Both husbands, actually. The dog sat there with his head slightly tilted, the pink tip of his little tongue hanging out, and my husband was standing with his hands in his pockets, looking down at the dog. He looked up at me and asked how I was doing. The dog started to pace through the hall, his haunches shifting like machinery. I didn't know how to respond, so I didn't say anything. I just watched the dog padding silently back and forth. I hadn't seen my husband, James, for about 6 months. This isn't to say that we hadn't spoken. He would call, breathing on the line,
And then I would say his name, and he would sigh. Usually he pretended that he'd called for a specific reason. It was always something mundane. Did I know how to turn on the humidifier? What was the name of that Chinese restaurant we loved in Vancouver? I hadn't told Ray about the calls. I wasn't trying to be deceitful. It just wasn't something I thought he needed to know. And Ray had been married, so he might have understood the way these things continued even after they'd ended. I was still there, staring at James and our dog. I thought around for something to say. Then Ray walked over and stood behind me. I could feel him breathing. I gestured toward the dog, now lying in front of the doorway, his paws crossed politely. "Have you met husband?" I said. Suddenly, Ray moved past me and said, "Just give us a second to talk," shutting the door behind him. I tried to listen, but I had no idea what they were saying. Their voices sounded steady and monotone, like doctors. It felt like they were out in the hallway for a very long time. I heard husband yawn a low whine through the door. And when I finally opened it, Ray was gone. James was on one knee, petting the dog. He looked up at me like he'd forgotten why he even came. Then he shook his head a little. "So many plants," he said. He moved back into the apartment that week. Anyway, all of that stuff was about a year ago. I still can't seem to tell the story of my marriage without talking about Ray. That's life, I guess. All those strange stray threads get intertwined. My mother is still dating Frank, though she still likes to refer to herself as a single woman. Actually, she calls herself a bachelor, pronouncing every single syllable as though the word is peanut butter in her mouth. I don't talk to Ray anymore. I go to the dealership sometimes to see Kathy, the plant lady. And when I see him, we smile at each other. It was strange, my husband coming back the way he did. All of those cardigans in my closet, the half-eaten containers of yogurt in the fridge. James and I just fit back together, like puzzle pieces. The worn kind, after the edges are blurred with damage. It would have been hard to explain this to Ray, had he ever asked me to. It was hard to explain it to anyone, really, the way things happened, without me ever trying for them. Maybe they happened when I stopped trying. Maybe it was Ray. Something he said that night, standing in the hallway with husband and James. I never asked what they discussed, and nobody ever offered to tell me. Any good-looking woman I meet, I still send to Ray at the dealership. I've sent about 5 different women there. I don't know if he's ever dated any of them, but I hope so. Something to do with karma, I think. The way I'm hoping for his happiness. Karma or guilt? Either way, there are things I really don't want coming back to me.

That was Have You Met Husband by Amy Silverberg, performed by Molly Bernard. I'm Meg Wolitzer. Yes, it is nice to imagine a husband who is always excited and snaps to attention when you walk in the front door, even if that husband is a dog. Also kind of fun to imagine saying, "Oh, my husband is a dog," with no context clues at your next cocktail party. Amy Silverberg is a writer and comedian, and there's definitely a blurry line between these two sides of herself. I love that her fiction can be outright funny in a way that's definitely been informed by her comedy background, and yet it's not driven by setup and punchlines. There's a melancholy at play in her work, threaded in with the wit, along with vivid, sometimes lost characters, all of which make it well-suited to the story form. When we return, if a magician doesn't have one last trick up his sleeve, maybe his wife does? I'm Meg Wolitzer. 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

Welcome back. This is Selected Shorts, where our greatest actors transport us through the magic of fiction, one short story at a time. I'm Meg Wolitzer. 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The second story in our program today is by Mary Gordon. Gordon writes not only fiction, but nonfiction, biography, memoir, and criticism, too. Her books include the novel The Company of Women, and she was one of the first authors featured on Selected Shorts. I want to add on a personal note that Mary Gordon is a close friend, and we met because she was my writing teacher when I was a sophomore in college. Mary told our class a piece of writing advice that made a real impression on me. She said, write what's important. And I realized that that didn't mean all our stories should be about, say, affordable housing, though I've read some good ones that are. She meant, write what's important to you. I've come to understand that one good way to find out what's important to you is just to start writing and see where it goes. Here, what seems to be important to Gordon is an exploration of allegiances, shifting or fixed, within the constellation of a family. This story about spousal duties at once familiar and entirely unique is read by Jane Curtin. Her long career spans from Saturday Night Live, a show on which she was an original cast member, to the recent Netflix series The Residence. And thankfully for us, she has always made time to perform and tour with us on Selected Shorts. Now, Jane Curtin performs The Magician's Wife by Mary Gordon.

Unlike most of her friends, Mrs. Hastings did not think of herself first as the mother of her children. She was proudest of being Mr. Hastings' wife, so that in their old age it grieved her to see her husband known in the town as the father of her son Frederick, the architect, who was not half the man his father was, for beauty, for surprises. Frederick had put up buildings, had had his picture taken with mayors outside city halls, with the governor outside office buildings. She ought to have been proud of Frederick. Oh, and of course she was. She really was. And he was very good to them. They would not be half so well off without him. She valued her son as she valued the food she had cooked, the meals she had produced. Very much the same since the day of her marriage. Her husband had added to his salary by being a magician. Not that he hadn't provided perfectly well for them. Still, it was something else that life would have been meaner without. The money he had made on magic. How had it first started? Well, that was one of the arguments she had with his mother. His mother said he had always been that way, putting on magic shows in the barn as a boy. But she knew it hadn't started that way. She remembered the way it had. It was on their honeymoon. They saw a vaudeville show in Chicago, and there was a magician, the amazing Mr. Casimiro, whose specialty was making birds appear. That night, on the way to the hotel, Mrs. Hastings could see her husband brooding over something. When he brooded, his eyes would go dull, the color of pebbles, and she could see him rolling the idea from one side of his brain to another, as you would roll a candy ball from one side of your mouth to the other if you had a sore tooth. In the morning, it shocked her how handsome he was in his pajamas. He said, "May, let's go shopping." They went down to the area behind the theater where the shop sold odd things, white makeup in little flat tins, wigs for clowns or prima donnas, gizmos comedians used. It was in one of those stores that he bought his first trick. She remembered it was something with balls and hoops and wooden goblets with false bottoms. She never looked too closely at his tricks, not then, not ever. It had shocked her how much the trick cost. $10. But she said nothing. It was her honeymoon. She never said anything about the expense except to ask what was about these things that had cost so much money. Her husband said it was a highly skilled business, and that each of his tricks was the work of craftsmen. But that was how he got started, she remembered, on the fourth day of their honeymoon. No matter what his mother said, it had nothing to do with his life before he got married. The magic. Once he had performed for the Roosevelts. It was 1935, and one of the Roosevelts' grandchildren was recovering from measles. The boy was crotchety, and there was nothing you could do to please him. One of the servants had said, one who had seen Mr. Hastings entertaining at the county fair in Rhinebeck. It was a wicked night, she remembered. It thundered and flashed lightning so that the lights flickered on and off. When the telephone rang, they thought it was a joke. Some lady calling to ask if Mr. Hastings would care to come over to Hyde Park and do a small performance for a sick child. Her husband and children thought it was a joke for 1 minute. Of course her husband would be called to entertain the president. Of course the car, a big black car driven by a man in a uniform, would come for him. She remembered how her husband had talked to the chauffeur as if he had been brought up to order servants about. She remembered what her husband had said, not looking at the man in the uniform, but not looking at his feet either, looking straight ahead of him. She remembered he had said, "Do you mind if I bring my wife?" And the chauffeur had said, "As you wish, sir," and opened the door. That was the gallantry of him, so that she would get to meet Franklin Roosevelt and Eleanor, who was as plain as she looked in her pictures and had a voice that was an embarrassment. But she was, as Mrs. Hastings said to the people whom she told about, very gracious to us. A lady. All the vivid moments of her life had been marked by her husband's magic. Not only the Roosevelts, although how would she ever have met the Roosevelts if she had not married Mr. Hastings? But the moments that heightened the color of everyone's ordinary life. There was a show for each of her birthdays and anniversaries. For each important day of a child's life. On one occasion, Frederick had sulked and said, "It's my party and everyone's paying attention to him." And she had told him,
He should thank his lucky stars not to have a father like anyone else's, dull as dishwater, and that any other boy would give his eye teeth to have a father who could do magic. And Frederick said, where did he get those eyes? Brown, good old boy's eyes. They weren't hers or her father's. Frederick said, not if they really knew about it. Frederick was not nearly so handsome as his father, particularly when his father was doing magic. Mrs. Hastings remembered the look of him when he was all dressed up with his hair slicked back and his mustache. He looked distinguished like William Powell. She knew all the women in town envied her husband, for his good looks and his beautiful manners and his exciting ways. Once Mrs. Daly, the milkman's wife, said, it must be hard on you, him spending all his spare time practicing in the basement. It was well known that Mr. and Mrs. Daly had had separate bedrooms since the birth of their last child. Mrs. Hastings wanted to tell Mrs. Daly about the trick her husband had played on her in bed one night, pulling a pearl from the bodice of her nightgown, putting it in his mouth, and bringing out a flower. But that was exactly the kind of detail Mrs. Daly wanted, which Mrs. Hastings had no intention of giving her. So she turned to Mrs. Daly and said in her highfalutin voice, okay, Duchess, he always shows me everything while he's working on it. Which was partly true, although he would never show her anything until he was sure it worked. But it was true enough for someone like Mrs. Daly, who slept in a single bed near the window. True enough to knock her off her high horse. How could she be lonely up in the kitchen with the knowledge of him below her doing things over and over with scarves and boxes and cards and ribbons? She could imagine the man she loved alone, away, where she could not see him, practicing over and over the tricks that would astound not only her, but every person they knew. Why would she prefer conversations in the kitchen table about money or food or what who wore when? She thought it a great and kingly mercy that he kept his job as a machinist, which he hated, instead of quitting to work full-time as a magician, which he sometimes talked about. When he talked about it, a little flame of fear would go up in her as if someone had lit a match behind one of her ribs, but she would say, do whatever you want, I have faith. What she liked really, though, was that during the day he went to his job like anyone else's husband. He spent his nights doing magic. He would come up the stairs every night and triumph, and every night he wanted her because he said she was the best little wife a man ever had. And every night she wanted him because she could not believe her good fortune, since she was, compared with her husband, she knew quite ordinary. And the years had passed, as they do for everyone. Only for her it was different. Her years were marked not only by the birth and aging and ceremonies of children, but by the growth of her husband's art. After 1946, for example, he gave up the egg and rope tricks and moved into scarves and coins. His retirement was nothing that he feared. He did not go around like other men, taking a week to do a chore that could have been done in an hour. Nor did she go around like other women, saying, I can't get him out of my hair. He doesn't know what to do with himself. She loved being the wife of a retired husband as she had never loved being the mother of young children. She loved hearing him take long steps from one end of the basement to the other. Loved the times she could hear him standing still. Could hear, she thought, his concentration coming up to her through the ceiling. She could see it seeping through the floorboards like waves of visible heat. She would never, never interrupt him, but she always knew when it was the last second of his work. And she would hear his step on the stairway, would hear him say, got any beer? And she would say, I've had it waiting. It was the happiest time of her life, the years of his early retirement. But then his eyes began to go. At first, it was rather beautiful, the way his eyes misted over. It was like, she said to herself, a lake

frustration, using words that she imagined he'd only used on the job, not words for her or the house. And worst of all, she could hear him drop things. Sometimes she would hear things break. She would pretend to be sewing or reading when he came looking for the broom or the dustpan. The doctor said nothing would reverse the process, so as time passed, there were more and more things he couldn't do. But the miracle of it was that the losses did not enrage him, as she knew they would have enraged her. He simply accepted the loss of each new activity as he would have accepted the end of a meal. Finally, one night he said to her, "Listen, old girl, you're my only audience now. I'm blind as a bat. And one thing nobody needs is a half-blind magician." Did she like it better that he did tricks only for her now in the living room? Or had she liked it better sitting in the audience, watching the wonder of the people around at what he could produce from the most surprising places? On the whole, she thought she liked it better watching the stupefaction, the envy. But it was in her nature, that preference. She had not as nice a nature as his. It was his nature to take her hand and say, after he had done a trick she had seen 500 times, perhaps, and was not tired of, "I only make magic for you now." Making his almost total blindness into a kind of a gift for her, a perfect glass he had blown and polished. On the whole, she blamed Frederick for what happened on the 4th of July, although she knew the idea had come from the grandchildren. Sometimes her husband would take them down to the basement with him to show them some of the equipment. Sometimes he would do tricks for them, the simpler ones that he had done almost from the beginning and knew so well he didn't have to see to do them. She understood the children's enchantment with him and his magic. He was a perfect grandfather, indulgent, full of secret skills. Of course she understood their pride. There was no one like him. But she didn't understand Frederick's going along with their damn fool idea. His great virtue had always been his good sense. Why did he put his father up to it without even asking her? It was tied up with the grandchildren and the way they were so proud. They wanted their friends to see that their grandfather was a magician. So they egged him on to give a show at the 4th of July town fair. Finally, Frederick got behind them. At first, she thought it would be all right because of the look on her husband's face when he talked about it, because she knew what gave him that look, the prospect of once again astonishing strangers. Nothing could make up for the loss of it, and it was something that she could not give him. Sitting in that living room, honored as she was by the privacy of this intimate performance for her only, no matter how much she loved him, she had seen it all before. And so she had to tell him what a good thing it was, how proud she would be, what a miracle he was in the lives of his grandchildren. At first she thought he would do only old tricks and she felt safe. The audience would love him for his looks and because he was Frederick's father. She pressed his suit herself weeks before. She pressed it several times just for practice. She looked through all her dresses to find the one that would most honor him. Finally, she decided on her plainest dress, a black cotton with short sleeves. It was an old woman's dress, but being without ornament, the dress of an old woman who knows herself to be in a position of privilege, she would braid a silver ribbon into her long hair. As the weeks went on, all ease was drained from her, a slow leak stealing warmth, making the center of her chest feel full of cold air, as if she had just walked into a cave. It was not the old tricks, the ones he almost didn't need eyes for, that he was doing. He was trying to do the newer, more complicated ones. She knew because of the household things he'd asked for, ribbon now instead of string, scarves instead of cotton handkerchiefs. When he showed her the act, as he always did before the performance, she saw him fumble, saw him drop things that he did not see so that the trick could not possibly go right. But she saw, too, that sometimes he was unaware that he had not done the trick properly. Sometimes the card was not the right card. The scarf was the wrong color.
All the life in her body collected in one solid disc at the center of her throat.

0: throat when she saw him foolish like that. An old man. But she would not tell him. It was not something that she could do to say to him, your best life is entirely behind you. You are an old man. She could not even suggest that he do the simpler things. It was not in her. It had never been in her. And she understood what he was doing. He was risking foolishness to get from his audience the greatest possible astonishment, the great novelty of love. She could not sleep the night before, looking at his sweet white body, the white hairs on the chest that still had the width and toughness of the young man she had married. Oh, she had poured boiling water over her fingers, so she had to go to the fair with her hand in a bandage. That annoyed Frederick, who said, "Today of all days, Mother." Frederick was looking very foolish. He was wearing red, white, and blue striped pants and a straw boater, which with his thinning hair, his failure of a mustache, was a grave tactical error. His father came down wearing his white suit, blue shirt, red bow tie, and provided by his neat Hale presence all the festivity Frederick had worked so hard to embody. They had set up a stage on the lawn of the courthouse. First, some of the women in the Methodist choir sang show tunes. Then the bank president's daughter, dressed like Uncle Sam, did her baton routine. Then somebody played an accordion. Then Frederick got up on stage. All his business friends whistled and stamped and made rude noises. She was embarrassed at the attention he was bringing to himself. "Now, I don't want to be accused of nepotism," he said. It must have been some joke, some business joke. All the men laughed rudely, as she imagined men laughed at dirty jokes. "But when you have a talent in the family, why hide it under a bushel? My father, Mr. Albert Hastings, is a magician extraordinaire. He had the distinction of performing before Franklin Delano Roosevelt. And as I've always said, what's good enough for the Roosevelts is good enough for us." The men guffawed. Frederick stretched out one of his arms. "Ladies and gentlemen, the amazing Hastings." Albert had been backstage at the time. She was glad he had not been with her to sense her fear, perhaps to absorb it. A woman behind her tapped her on the shoulder and said, "You must be very proud." Mrs. Hastings put her fingers to her lips. Her husband began speaking. It was the same patter he had used for years, but there was a new element in it that disturbed her. Gratitude. He kept telling the audience how good it was to allow him to perform. Allow him? He would never have spoken like that, like a plain girl who has finally been asked to dance. 10 years ago, 5 even. She hoped he would not go on like that, but she could see that the audience loved it, loved him for being an old man. But was that the kind of love he wanted? It was not what she thought he was after. One of the grandchildren was on stage helping him. He made some joke about it, hoping that no one would doubt the honesty of his assistant. For the first trick, the child picked 3 cards. It was a simple trick and over quickly. The audience applauded inordinately, she thought, for it was a simple trick and he used it first, she knew, simply to warm them up. The second trick was the magic bag. It appeared tiny, but out of it he pulled an egg, an orange, grapes, and finally a small bottle of champagne. "I keep telling my wife to take it to the supermarket, but she won't listen," he said, gesturing at her in the first row of the audience. She got the thrill she always had when he acknowledged her from the stage. She began for the first time to relax. The next trick was the one in which he threaded ribbons through large wooden cards. He asked his grandson to hold the ribbons. It was important that they be held very tightly. She could see her husband struggling to see the holes in the cards through which the ribbons had to be threaded. She could see that he had missed one of the holes. So when he pulled the ribbon, nothing happened. It was supposed to slip out without disturbing the cards. But he pulled the strings and nothing moved. He looked at the audience, gave it an old man's look. "Ladies and gentlemen, I apologize," he said. Then they applauded. They covered him with applause. How she hated them for that. She could feel their embarrassment and that complicity that ties an audience together in love or hatred in relation to the person so far terribly far away on the stage. But it was not love or hate they felt. It was embarrassment for the old man. And she could feel their yearning that it might be all over soon. To hide it, they applauded wildly. She sat perfectly still. If only the next trick would go well. But it was the scarf trick, the one he had flubbed in the living room. She felt as though she could not breathe. She thought she was going to be sick. She should have told him that it had not worked. She should not have been a coward. Now he would be a fool to strangers, to Frederick's business friends. Ladies and gentlemen, I have a magic box, magic cleaning box. I keep trying to get my wife to use it, but she's a very stubborn woman. She knew what was supposed to happen. You put a colored scarf in one side of the box and pull a white one out of the other side. But in the living room, he had pulled out the same colored scarf that he had put in. But she had not told him, and he could not see the difference. He did the same thing now, at least it was over quickly. He held up the scarf he thought was white, and twirled it around his head and bowed to the audience. He did not know that the trick had not worked. The audience was confused. There was a terrible beat of silence before they understood what had happened. Then Frederick started the applause. The audience gave Mr. Hastings a standing ovation. Then he disappeared backstage with a strange old man's shuffle she had not seen him use before. Frederick got up on the stage again. He was saying something about refreshments, something about gratitude to the women who had provided them. She was shaking with rage. How could he go on like that after the humiliation his father had endured? And it was his responsibility. How could he go on talking to the audience about games, about prizes, when the audience had witnessed his father's degradation? Why wasn't he with his father to comfort him, to cover his exposure when it had been his fault, when it was Frederick, through thick-headedness or perhaps malice, who had caused his father's failure in this garish public light? Let me get you some supper, said Frederick, offering his mother his arm. He was nodding to other people even as he spoke to his mother. She turned to her son in fury. Why did you allow him to do this?
1: Do what?
0: This performance, this failure.
1: He got a big kick out of it. He's a good sport.
0: Everyone saw him fail, said Mrs. Hastings through closed teeth. It's all right, Mother. He thinks he did fine. It was a humiliation. He shook his head and looked at her, but with no real interest. He walked slightly ahead of her, too fast for her. She could see him searching the crowd for anyone else to talk to. He looked over his shoulder at her with the impatience of a young girl. Shall I fix you a plate? He asked. You'll do nothing for me after what you've done to your father. He stopped walking and waited for her to catch up. You know, Mother, Father is twice the person you are, he said, not looking at her. Three times! She stood beside him. For the first time in his life, Mrs. Hastings looked at her son with something like love. For the first time, she felt the pride of their connection. She took his arm.

That was Jane Curtin reading The Magician's Wife by Mary Gordon. I'm Meg Wolitzer. Even Gordon's title is brilliant, as it's clear who the subject of our story has chosen to become. She's only Mrs. Hastings, or Mother, but never given a name of her own, and takes to role-playing with even more devotion than does her showman husband. Her role and her reverence has become who she is. The story was first published in Gordon's collection Temporary Shelter in 1987, not so long ago, and yet the outsized dedication of the magician's wife might feel a little old-fashioned by today's standards. This seems especially true when the story is laid side by side with the Amy Silverberg story earlier in the hour, with its absent spouses and conditional affection. Different stories, different times, different marriages. But if you ask me whether I think the institution is always subtly changing, I do. I'm Meg Wolitzer. Thanks for joining me for Selected Shorts. Selected Shorts is produced by Jennifer Brennan and Sarah Montague. Our team includes Matthew Love, Drew Richardson, Mary Shimkin, Vivienne Woodward, and Magdalene Robleski. The readings are recorded by Miles B. Smith. Our programs presented at the Getty Center in Los Angeles are recorded by Phil Richards. Our theme music is David Peterson's That's the Deal, performed by the Deerdorf Peterson Group. Selected Shorts is supported by the Dungannon Foundation. This program is also made possible with public funds from the New York State Council on the Arts, with the support of Governor Kathy Hochul and the New York State Legislature. Selected Shorts is produced

0: Grammy-winning performers and composers, legends at the top of their game, young jazz musicians wowing audiences with their innovation and respect for legacy. 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

0: This is the Composer's Datebook for September 10th. I'm John Burge. The American composer Henry Cowell lived from 1897 to 1965 and wrote thousands of musical works in a wide variety of styles. As a young boy, Cowell lived near San Francisco's Chinatown, so Asian influences are as likely to crop up in his music as European models. Among Cowell's aggressively experimental works are piano pieces that employ what he called tone clusters, chords played with a fist or forearm. Those pieces piqued the interest of European composers like Bartok and Janacek. But in addition to avant-garde scores, Cowell wrote dozens of conventionally tonal works, often hauntingly beautiful. In 1941, Cowell discovered a collection of evocative 19th century American hymns titled Southern Harmony. These reminded him of even earlier works by 18th century American composer William Billings, who liked to write what he called fuguing tunes. Combining those two influences, Henry Cowell came up with his own series of hymns and fuguing tunes for various combinations of instruments. Cowell's Hymn and Fuguing Tune No. 10 for oboe and strings, for example, was premiered on today's date in 1955 in Santa Barbara by oboist Bert Gassman and the Pacific Coast Music Festival Orchestra, conducted by Leopold Stokowski. Composer Datebook is produced by APM, American Public Media, in collaboration with the American Composers Forum, reminding you that all music was once new.
1: This is Henry Fogel welcoming you to another edition of Collector's Corner. Today's program is going to feature music by the British composer and poet Ivor Gurney. Ivor Gurney was born in 1890. He died in 1937. He was born and raised in Gloucester. He suffered from bipolar disorder through much of his life, spent the last 15 years of his life in psychiatric hospitals. In 1911, Gurney won a scholarship to the Royal College of Music, and he studied there with Charles Villiers Stanford. This was also the teacher of, among others, Vaughan Williams. Gurney possessed a dynamic and energetic personality, but troubled by mood swings that had become apparent even in his teenage years. He suffered a breakdown in 1913. He then recovered, returned to college, but his studies were then interrupted by World War I, where he enlisted as a private soldier in 1915. At the front, he began writing poetry and sending his efforts to a friend who worked later with Gurney as his editor and business manager. He was wounded in the shoulder in 1917. He then was gassed in September of that year, 1917, and sent to the Edinburgh War Hospital. But at any rate, in 1917, he was released from the hospital. He was posted in a mining village in Northumberland, where he wrote poems, including one entitled Lying Awake in the Ward. In 1918, he suffered a serious mental breakdown. He was hospitalized and wrote several songs in the hospital, even though to him the piano sounded like, in his words, a boiler factory in full swing. In June of 1918, he threatened suicide, but he regained his emotional stability, and in October he was discharged honorably. Gurney seemed to thrive after the war, and was considered one of the most promising musicians of his generation. He studied for a brief time with Vaughan Williams, but he withdrew from his studies, and he continued, while composing, to also suffer more and more in terms of mental stability. In 1922, his family had him declared insane. Gurney spent the last 15 years of his life in psychiatric hospitals. By the 1930s, he stopped composing, and he died in 1937. I think Gurney's music is really very beautiful. We're going to play songs, instrumental music, and orchestral music on this program. I think the best music of Gurney is found in his songs, and many of them are written to his own texts. But we're going to begin with the first of his piano sonatas, an early work written in 1910. It's in three movements, the normal fast, slow, fast format, molto allegro, largo, and moderato. George Rowley is the pianist in the first piano sonata by Ivor Gurney.

pianist George Rowley performing the Piano Sonata No. 1, written in 1910 by Ivor Gurney. Only three orchestral works by Ivor Gurney survive, and they were, frankly, in very difficult condition for performance. Remember, as I told you at the beginning of the program, much of the last part of Gurney's life was spent in mental hospitals, and he suffered from serious bipolar disease for most of his life. Careful editorial work restored these works to a performable state, and we're going to hear one of them now. It's the Gloucestershire Rhapsody. It was composed between 1919 and 1921, but was never performed during the composer's life. It was first heard in 2010 in a version edited by Philip Lancaster. I think this is a wonderful piece. It's a rapturous evocation of the landscape of his native country. And the brass writing in particular is strong, often elegiac, except occasionally it reflects the sounds of World War I, which is where Gurney had been wounded. The BBC National Orchestra of Wales is conducted by Rumen Gamba.

Rumon Gamba conducted the BBC Orchestra of Wales in the Gloucestershire Rhapsody by Ivor Gurney. I told you that I thought the strength of Gurney's writing was in his songs. We're going to hear one now. We'll hear more on the second part of the program. But here's one to give you a sample. It's called Western Sailors. He wrote the text himself, and it's a paean to the sea, the rivers of England, and the sailors who sail it. Marcus Farnsworth is the baritone, and Eric McElroy the piano.

0: Marcus Farnsworth singing Western Sailors by Ivor Gurney. Eric McElroy at the piano. 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

Continuing now with our program of music by the British composer Ivor Gurney, born in 1890, died in 1937, except sadly the last 15 years of his life were spent in mental institutions. He was severely troubled with bipolar disease, probably gas poisoning as a soldier in World War I. Life was really a struggle for Gurney. Much of the music he composed hasn't survived. He didn't leave it in a form that it could even be edited and completed. But here is a work from 1919, the Piano Sonata No. 3 in D minor. It's a work in two movements, Moderato and Adagio. It's a very beautiful and somewhat daring work for 1919. George Rowley is the pianist.

The Piano Sonata No. 3 by Ivor Gurney, played by George Rowley. Here are two early works for violin and piano. These are miniatures, and they're very much in the style of Edward Elgar, I think. Chanson Triste and Romance, music by Ivor Gurney, the Taiwanese violinist Chu Yu Yang is the soloist with pianist Eric McElroy.

You heard two works for violin and piano, early works by Ivor Gurney, played by Chuyu Yang and pianist Eric McElroy. We're going to spend the rest of this program focusing on the songs of Ivor Gurney. As I told you, I think this was probably his best music were his songs. Here are four of them, sung by the great Anthony Rolfe Johnson with David Willison at the piano. Down by the Sally Gardens, An Epitaph, Desire in Spring, and Black Stitchel. Songs by Ivor Gurney.

four songs by Ivor Gurney, sung by Anthony Rolfe Johnson with David Willison at the piano. Two more songs now by Ivor Gurney. These two are both set to his own poems. The first is called Sleep. Come, sleep, and with thy sweet deceiving, lock me in delight a while. And then the second, I will go with my father a-plowing to the green field by the sea, and the rooks and the crows and the seagulls will come flocking after me. These two songs by Ivor Gurney, sung by the great English tenor Ian Bostridge, with Julian Drake at the piano.

two nocturnes, one of them in B major, the other in A flat major. These show the influence of, on the young composer, of Chopin and Schumann. And they're not quite as advanced harmonically as his later music, but they're very pretty, and they show an early talent. The pianist is Mark Bebington.

0: Two Nocturnes by Ivor Gurney. Early works in his output, Mark Bevington was the pianist. I hope that you've enjoyed this edition of Collector's Corner, featuring music by the British composer Ivor Gurney. Next week on Collector's Corner, two Chicago musicians, the Cavatina Duo, guitarist Dennis Azabagic and flutist Eugenia Molinar. I hope you'll be with me then. Collector's Corner is heard every week on this station. I'm your host, Henry Fogel. 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

Welcome to Early Music Now. The writings of the ancient poet Horace were a cornerstone of Latin learning in the Middle Ages. And singers and musicians also set his poems to music. Today's show presents medieval settings of Horace's odes from a 2025 recording by Stefano Albarello. We'll also hear settings of Virgil's poems featuring the Huelgas Ensemble. I'm Sarah Schneider. I'm very glad to have your company today. Quintus Horatius Flaccus, more commonly known as Horace, lived in the 1st century BCE, but his writings echoed through European culture for more than 1,000 years after his death. Today we'll be hearing poems by Horace which have survived with musical notation from the 10th through the 12th centuries AD. Horace's writings never completely disappeared from view, but interest in his poetry and other ancient writers surged during the Carolingian era, the time of Charlemagne. He encouraged the creation of schools to teach music, mathematics, and Latin grammar. Horace's odes were a vital part of Latin education due to the elegance and precision of his Latin. Let's hear a few tracks from Stefano Albarello's 2025 recording of Horace's odes, starting with Quis Multa Gracilis. Stefano Albarello accompanies himself on lyre and kithara on these tracks.

We heard selections from a 2025 recording called Vocem Cum Cithara Dedit, featuring countertenor Stefano Albarello, who also plays lyre and cithara on the recording. Next, we'll hear an ode by Horace that captured the imagination of composers in the Middle Ages and Renaissance, Donec Gratus Eram Tibi, a dialogue between Lydia and her lover, both of whom are feeling a little jealous. When you loved me the best, and I thought there was nobody else, I was happier than the king of Persia. First, we'll hear a medieval setting sung by Stefano Albarello, followed by a setting from the 16th century by Cipriano Dorore, performed by the Huelgas Ensemble.

two settings of Horace's poem Donec Gratus Eram Tibi, one by Cipriano de Rore, and an anonymous setting from the Middle Ages performed by Stefano Alberello, here on Early Music Now.

Stefano Alberello performed Est mihi nonum superantis anum from Book 4 of Horace's Odes from his 2025 recording on the Passacai label. I'm Sarah Schneider. Thank you for joining me for Early Music Now. Next, we'll hear settings of ancient poetry from the Renaissance from a recording called Le Chant de Virgile, featuring the Huelgas Ensemble, directed by Paul van Nevel. Composer Ludwig Zenfel was born in Switzerland around 1486 and literally grew up at the court of Maximilian I as a choir boy. Zenfel was granted 3 years of study at a university once his voice broke, and there he may have come into contact with the humanist circle of poet Konrad Celtis. Later in life, Zenfel became friends with the humanist Simon Minervius, and the two were also neighbors in Munich. Zenfel set numerous odes to music, and these pieces were highly regarded in German humanist circles. We'll hear three of these works now based on the writings of Horace, starting with Mollis Inertia.

Music by Ludwig Zenfel, based on the poetry of Horace, performed by the Huelgas Ensemble, here on Early Music Now. Adrian Villart was a Flemish composer who served as maestro di cappella at San Marco in Venice starting in 1527. In the late 1550s, he got a commission from a powerful and influential cardinal named Antoine Perrenot de Granvelle. The cardinal was very specific about the text he wanted set to music, a famous speech from Book One of the Aeneid, which begins, "O Socii," in which Aeneas calls upon his men to endure and save themselves for kinder days. The Latin word for endure, durate, was also the cardinal's personal motto, and Villart made sure to highlight that word especially in his very expressive setting. We'll hear the Huelgas Ensemble with Villart's piece, followed by a setting of the same text by Cipriano Dorore.

two settings of a famous text from Book One of Virgil's Aeneid, one by Adrian Villart and one by Cipriano Dorore, and both were performed by the Huelgas Ensemble here on Early Music Now. Here's another short piece by Villart, Quid non ebrietas? It sets a text from Horace's epistles all about the benefits of inebriation. They include, according to Horace, increased eloquence, learning new skills, and lifting the burden from troubled minds. Villart conceived the work as a musical puzzle, which he left to the performers to solve for themselves. According to a letter from a music theorist named Spataro, Villart sent the puzzle to the singers of the Papal Chapel, and they couldn't figure it out. Here's Cinquecento with Quid non ebrietas.

a piece called Quid Non Ebrietas by Adrian Villart, based on the writings of Horace, and we heard Cinquecento here on Early Music Now. I borrowed the title of today's show, Apollo and the Lyre, from one of my favorite poems by Horace, To Licinius. The poet tells his friend to choose the middle way and not chase after riches. Here are a few lines from David Ferry's translation. If things are bad right now, they won't always be. Apollo isn't always drawing his bow. There are times when he takes up his lyre and plays and awakens the music sleeping upon the strings. I hope you enjoyed today's show. Early Music Now is distributed by the WFMT Radio Network Chicago and is produced in the studios of KMFA in Austin, Texas. I'm Sarah Schneider, very glad to have you along today, and until next time.

0: On the next Hearts of Space, electronica meets Jamaican dub and gives birth to ambient dub. With music by Marconi Union and Ja Wobble, Ishq, Seven, Motion Field, and more. I'm Stephen Hill, a program called Dubship Euphoria. 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

0: Sylvan Esso's new album took shape amid hurricanes, wildfires, and a growing sense of dread about the current state of the world. And that might mean getting serious. But for Nick Sanborn, one half of the North Carolina duo, it meant leaning into humor.
1: Being able to laugh or poke fun at something with other people who are also in the doom with you is such a, like, necessary part of the emotional arc.
0: For the band, that meant embracing their inner hot slob. Hot Slob, one of the songs you'll hear from Sylvan Esso's new album, Ow Infinity. That's a curious name, Ow Infinity. Amelia Meath, lead singer, what does it mean?
2: Ow Infinity, a promise, a dream, a decision to continue living despite the fact that we continue being hurt.
0: We get into it today with Sylvan Esso in studio. I'm Kaleo. This is World Cafe. Well, I don't know if it was by happenstance or by design, but I'm glad you're here. On record release day for Sylvan Esso, no less. So you're going to get a chance to check out what I think is one of the best records of the year. That session a little later on in the hour. But first, here is Mazzy Star, Fade Into.

Welcome one, welcome all. I'm Stephen Kaleo. It's World Cafe. I've made no secret of my love of the band Sylvanesso, who will be on later this hour. But I'm also a fan of their sound, the indie electronic sound that was especially prevalent during the early 20-teens. And so I wanted to get a few of those on before we get to our session. Starting with England's Glass Animals from their album Zaba, it's Gooey.

Man, 20 teens hit differently. Out of the Twin Cities, that's Polisa with Wandering Star. Also, Fantagram with Blackout Days and Gooey from Glass Animals. Coming up, we sit down with Sylvanesso to talk about their new record, Ow Infinity, and you'll hear some of the music from it. It's coming up next on World Cafe.

From NPR, this is World Cafe. Hey, I'm Stephen Kaleo. Sometimes you can't help but laugh, even when, especially when times are tough. For Amelia Meath and Nick Sanborn, the duo of Sylvanesso, humor became increasingly important to the band's DNA over the years, especially in the wake of two different natural disasters disrupting their recording process. Today, Nick and Amelia join us to talk about how humor, community, and experimentation shaped their latest album, Ow Infinity. A curious title that Meath explains is a promise, a dream, a decision to continue living despite the fact we continue being hurt. Lot to unpack there. We'll find out what that looks and sounds like in action, plus plenty of laughter. This session brought a huge smile to my face, and it gets underway right now with the song Sledge, Sylvanesso on World Cafe.

0: It's Sylvan Esso on World Cafe. The song is Sledge. It is from the new album, which is called Out Infinity. I am joined by Amelia Meath and Nick Sanborn of Sylvan Esso. I'm Kaleo on World Cafe. It's so good to see you too. How are
1: Hello.
0: You doing?
1: Hello.
2: So nice to be back.
1: We're so good. It's Things nice to be here.
0: I want to start with at the top. I love this record. The title, it intrigues me. Out Infinity.
1: Out Infinity.
0: Tell me more.
1: Our infinity, a promise, a dream, a decision to continue living despite the fact that we continue being hurt.
0: When did that mantra reveal itself to you? Is this a working premise throughout making the record?
1: No, I made like a big long list of record titles while we were mixing. Mm-hmm. And I was trying to figure out a way to like sum up the record while still including humor, which I think is more and more the most important part of our band to me. And Our Infinity just came to the surface.
2: Yeah, I think that the theme, though, really emerged as we wrote more songs. And I think that kind of became... I think it became obvious to me about two-thirds of the way through that was really what it felt like it was about, or what this chapter of our lives felt like it was about.
1: Mm-hmm. Yeah. You know?
2: And then it more became just like, how do you say that in a way that actually sums up the whole feeling and doesn't limit it, which is, it's a very easy idea to limit, I think.
1: Yeah, exactly. Also, we took a different approach with this record. Normally, we write 10 songs and like that's kind of the 10 songs that are on the record.
0: Right.
1: And then we took like a little break with No Rules Sandy, which was the record before this one, where we just wrote everything in 2 weeks and we're like, ha ha, we're done. And so this time we just made a big pile of songs and then like picked the ones that we liked the best to like continue developing. And Our Infinity just kept on, the idea of Our Infinity just kept on coming up the more that we pick songs.
0: Yeah. I want to come back to something that you said up the top that kind of threw me for a loop, that humor has sort of become a really critical part of the band. It almost sounded like a revelation as you were saying it. Can you talk a little bit about that aspect?
1: Yeah, I think that in every, let's see, how do I say this in a nice way? It's really easy it's really easy for me, but also I think for creative pursuits in general, to get very, very serious. Mm-hmm. And kind of like important. Like it's very important. You dedicate your life to making art, and when you're
0: take
1: lucky,
0: take it seriously. They tell you,
1: yeah, take it seriously. They tell you, and you're like, and you're when you have the joy and the luck to get this job as an American person. It's easy for you to decide like, no, it has to be really important. Like, this is very important.
0: Capital
1: I've dedicated
0: A, art, yeah.
1: every moment of my life to do this thing. And we have. But also life in general is silly, and it's what makes it livable. Mm-hmm. And as we've gotten deeper into writing songs together, I think that has become more and more important to acknowledge the silliness amidst the horrors.
2: I think it also, I mean, I've said this before, but I think it really seasons the doom in life. You know, I think that being able to laugh or poke fun at something with other people who are also in the doom with you is such a like necessary part of the emotional arc, at least of my life, you know?
1: Yeah.
2: And we're also just both, I mean, we're both kind of silly people. Mm-hmm. Like we're not super serious people. And so I think to make something that would exclude that element, that important piece of the sphere, I think would just feel really incomplete.
0: If you're just joining us, Nick and Amelia from Sylvan Esso are here. They just put out a new album called Out Infinity. You were set to start work on this record, I think, in 2024, but were derailed by Hurricane Helene. And then you went to L.A., where you were met with wildfires. Like, first off, did those series of events make you anxious or scared? Like, was it something that stayed with you while you were writing and recording?
1: Absolutely. I think when you're in it, when you're trying to like open yourself up to write, it means that kind of undo a lot of the filters that we usually keep up in order to truly feel your feelings, or at least I do. And so getting like being in the energetic space to begin writing, and then a giant, terrifying hurricane arriving in our state so close to us, in the town where so many people that we love live, was just incredibly destabilizing, much more so for the people who are from that town. Mm-hmm. But being called to action, working in mutual aid, it was wild to see the true devastation that happened in North Carolina. Mm-hmm. And it's still devastated. It continues to be devastated.
0: There's a line in a song that's on the new record, Flood Season, that says, "I'm all in, yeah, I'm trying to win. What's winning when it's all on fire?" Mm-hmm. I mean, this is supposed to be fun being a rock star, but it's like, I love that juxtaposition. Can you talk a little bit about writing it, what you wanted to capture?
1: I think you kind of nailed it in that it's exactly a juxtaposition. Mm-hmm. I feel like a lot of people in our community, and also like in the creative community in the world, everyone's a creative person. We're all like there's a way of like wanting to like cling to the idea of progress, or you know, like the fun, yummy parts of capitalism, mm-hmm. where you feel as if you are growing and expanding and progressing in your life.
0: Yeah.
1: And being the reality that these structures that we've built are no longer, we're starting to see the cracks in them. We're starting to see that like the way that we have been living is unsustainable.
0: Yeah, certainly.
1: And we've known that for years, but the reality of the situation, going from a flood to a fire, and seeing that and feeling that, makes me very often reach for some sort of alternative form of living. We were recently having a wonderful conversation with two people that weren't from the United States, and they talked about how the idea of the apocalypse is an American fantasy, mm-hmm. and that it is the time when finally we are able to actually be useful and put all of our survival techniques and ideas into action. And then we can really show up and prove that there was a reason for us to be here all along.
0: Oh my gosh. Yeah.
1: So that's what I was thinking when I wrote this song.
2: I also think there's a thing that you nailed there that I think about a lot, which is just this like collective feeling in the cultural consciousness of this moment, which is I think a new feeling, especially for a lot of Americans, but that feeling of like something catastrophic happens, either personally or nationally or regionally, or you know, just in your house, mm-hmm. whatever, something happens that is like a life-altering, devastating thing, and before you've even caught your breath from that thing happening, another thing of the same magnitude happens on its back. And like this sensation that we're like never going to be able to fully stand up again. Like that this is just what is going to be. I think is like something that like everyone I know talks about and thinks about as like a new feeling. And I think that line especially just feels like a very the chorus like keeps on being flood season, like that just feels like a very cathartic, simple way of putting this like thing that I think about all the time.
0: Well, let's listen to Flood Season right now. It's Sylvanesso here on World Cafe.

0: It's Sylvan Esso on World Cafe with Flood Season. It's a song from their new album, Ow Infinity, which is available now. Hanging out with Nick and Amelia of Sylvan Esso here on World Cafe. I want to ask you about a different song. We're just talking about songs from the new record.
1: Please.
0: Back Again. What's the story on that? Because the first listen, I was like, yeah. And then the second listen, I'm like, oh man, this is going to be in my head all month long.
1: Yeah. Thanks. Thank you.
0: And there's some restraint on that, I think, too. Like, yeah. It feels like it rides this pocket.
1: Thank you. I really appreciate that. That was like one of the first ones that we wrote for this record. And when we're wading into the beginning of writing a record, I tend to write, I always write this song. Which is, it's a song about a circle. I'm constantly writing songs about circles.
2: True.
1: And that's, oh no, I'm going to do the horrible interview. And that's what this one's about.
0: It's about a circle?
1: No. Yeah, or it's about.
2: I think my favorite thing, I'm just going to blow up your spot for 2 seconds here,
1: please.
2: But I think my favorite thing about your writing is you can take this moment that I or anyone else would just move through and have a feeling and a thought and we just move on to the next moment. But you're able to take that and see like the layers of meaning on either side of it and then write a thing that can be talking about all of these interlaced and intersecting experiences that like are tied to one another. So I think that's my whole issue with like, what's the song about? Because like every time you pick anything the song's about, and you're always right. I mean, you know, you wrote it, but also you're picking one of the many things. I think reducing it to a single byline or whatever negates like one of the things that makes it so beautiful to me, which is this like layered depth of this turtles all the way down feeling. You
1: well,
2: know?
1: See, this is the problem about talking.
0: it's the whole dancing about architecture when you're trying to talk about.
1: Yeah, this is the whole, this is like the how language crushes the magic of ideas.
2: I will say like audio wise, that one, like we had the arpeggio and the bass line and the drums. And I feel like we were just hanging out listening. That just became like a, oh, maybe this is like a world that we want
1: part
2: of this record to live in. You
1: once
2: know?
1: You got that, you started with the loop and then you did, like you were just messing around with the F-less B, right? That's
2: no,
1: an
2: no,
1: F-less
2: no,
1: B
2: it's,
1: song,
2: no, no,
1: right?
2: No, it's all synth.
1: Fretless bass.
2: Yeah, I was just doing all in the keys.
1: Oh, yeah,
2: remember?
1: You were.
2: Yeah.
1: Yeah.
2: I made that arpeggio on the matriarch and then. Anyway, yeah, we just got lost in this like groove and this breakbeat, and it just felt like, I don't know. We just had never made anything like it, and it felt like a new, like, oh, this is really resonating with me right now and probably would not have resonated with me 5 years ago. Wow. Like, maybe this is something we need to be following.
1: Yeah.
2: Yeah.
0: Let's take a listen to it. It's Back Again here on World Cafe.

0: World Cafe with Sylvan Esso. It's back again from their new album, Ow Infinity. Amelia Meath and Nick Sandburn of Sylvan Esso are my guests. I'm Kaleo. It's World Cafe. Nick, am I hearing the bongos from Apache in that song?
1: It started there, but we had to replace it.
0: I don't want to blow up anyone's spot and get anyone in trouble because no. I know that the Incredible Bongo Band is not a cheap license.
1: Yeah, no, they were very expensive. So yeah, no, we had to redo it.
2: But you had the right idea.
0: It almost like, I think he's really reversed it. It's interesting.
1: Well, it actually, weirdly, the limitation there, though, led to kind of a cool thing, which we brought into a bunch of other parts of the record, which was like, you know, I was like, okay, we can't clear this. So like, what about this do I love, and what about it? Like, how can we keep that and like go farther? And so finding a way to edit like bongos that felt similar, and then having our friend TJ Mayani, who drums on a bunch of songs on the record, come in and do something similar, but then do fills. Like, it's like a full live take. So it's like you get this feeling, and that kind of unlocked this weird thing where it was like, oh, this feels like it's sampled, but then it's clearly a live drum. Every once in a while, like, you are shown that it's not a sample,
0: right,
1: that it's like a live take. And so this like sense of like, I know this, but I don't know it.
0: Yeah.
1: And like, have I lived here or have I not lived here? I think something emotionally got unlocked by weirdly that like legal limitation of that one.
0: That's awesome.
1: Yeah. Anyway.
0: Thing of sounds and voices is a sound. Like, you have a song on this record where there is one instrument, and it is you, Amelia. It's a ribbon, right?
2: Mm-hmm.
0: Tell me about this song, because this is cool, because it is just an a cappella layered, looped as a melody. What was the inspiration for that?
2: I was doing like an exercise in just kind of agreeing with any of the lyrics that appeared one morning, and this song arrived. And I was working in a song a day group with a bunch of other sweet people, which meant that I would like pretty normally kind of create the arrangement using my voice, because it's the fastest thing that I have.
0: Yeah.
2: And we ended up keeping it mostly because Nick really liked it. And I think it is interesting.
0: So they're a little fight over keeping. What drew you to it?
1: I was like totally floored by that when she sent it to me. I think it's, no one else could write that song. I think it's it's one of those songs that like, she was literally just saying everything we'd been talking about the night before in three perfectly succinct verses that say so much about like the moment of where you're at in that moment and everything and the feeling of the future and the feeling of the past and just all like friendships coming and going and death and life. And it was so singular to her. And so honest and so without artifice that I couldn't stop listening to it. And I immediately was kind of like, can this please be a Sylvan Esso song? Because I kind of right away was like, well, there's no way I'm going to make that any better.
0: What do you do with perfection when it arrives in your arms?
1: Nothing else should happen. Like, it is perfect just as it is.
2: We messed with it a little. We tried to.
1: We
2: also lost the file.
1: What? Oh yeah, we couldn't even mix it.
2: Yeah, we can't mix. We couldn't mix it.
1: It was from
2: because my computer died the next day, and so we only had like the voice memo that I had.
1: Yeah, the bounce of the thing. Yeah, yeah.
0: I want the audience to hear a little bit of it.
1: Yeah.

0: and I'm Kaleo. It's World Cafe. Whereas Ribbon, you know, there's some vulnerability in that. What would you describe the emotional through line of Hot Slob?
1: Oh, thank you so much for asking about Hot Slob.
0: I take it that's a genuine...
1: It is. Oh, okay. Yeah. No, it really is. What is...
0: What's the mantra of the person who's singing this song?
1: Oh, man. This one arrived really fast. And the mantra is 100% just saying hot slob over and over and over again. Hot slob. I wanted a song... A song that's like, it's not even, it is definitely a love song, but it's about feeling like an absolute mess and like trying to figure out how to continue existing.
2: It feels very, though, it feels very like the title to me. It also feels very like the other side of Ribbon's coin. You know what I mean?
3: For
2: like,
3: sure.
2: Like, even the opening line, like, is about how you started smoking again.
1: It's true. I am really talking about how I'm smoking cigs.
0: Did you not notice? Yeah, I was about to say, I think it pops up on 4 different songs.
1: Really?
2: I
1: was
2: like, well, I think it's emblematic.
1: Yeah,
2: you know?
1: And I didn't expect to start smoking again.
0: And I had that hunch too, which was this is like something you did and then you're like, to hell with it. We're going back to the cig.
1: Yeah, it's really nice.
2: I think it feels very, it really ties into the title to me. It's like, it's all one song, as the Neil Young would say, it's all one song.
1: Yeah.
0: Well, let's hear this all one song. It's Hot Slop from Sylvanesso here on World Cafe.

0: Catch the fever. Catch yourself hot slob. It's Sylvain Esso here on World Cafe, having a lot of fun with Nick and Amelia. I'm Kaleo. The new album is available now. It is called Out Infinity. Nick Sanborn, Amelia Meath, always a pleasure. Come back and see us whenever you want. Thanks for being here.
1: Thank you so much for having us.
2: Yeah.
0: You got it. We're back in a minute with more World Cafe.

that was fun. Welcome back to World Cafe. I'm Kaleo. Once again, thanks to Nick and Amelia from Sylvanesso. Ow Infinity, out now. One of my favorite records of the year. Hat tip to our producer, Miguel Perez, for his work on the session and video of that session up at worldcafe.org, or just find us on YouTube and subscribe. Back into music with Role Model. Here's High Hopes 3000.

0: We are 26 years into the 2000s, give or take. No, give or take. 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Certainly the biggest. The White Stripes, Seven Nation Army, putting the wraps on this edition of The Cafe. 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

0: Ooh, things are feeling a little strange today. You're listening to World Cafe. Hey, I'm Kaleo. Maybe it's because I have the new song from Weezer that's called We Might As Well Be Strangers.
1: We might as well be strangers. Something came along and changed us.
0: Yeah, I guess that does feel kind of strange. But the rest of the hour is pretty normal. New music from Phoebe Bridgers' album Lost Weekend. A duo out of Nashville by the name of Abigail Rose and Weston Hunter, who went viral for this song, Betty's in the Band.
2: Betty's in the band, and they're calling her the man.
0: And if things still feel a little strange, Black Crowes have your remedy. All of that and more coming up today on World Cafe. And we start with Violent Femmes from 1991. They flip this Culture Club song on its head. They sort of rearrange it, and it feels like a brand new song. It's Do You Really Want to Hurt Me on World Cafe.

Welcome one, welcome all. I'm Kaleo. It's World Cafe. I know Weezer has put out a lot of music in the last 31 years, but I didn't realize how prolific they were until I heard the conversation Raina had with Rivers Cuomo talking about their 20th album. Yeah, Gold Album is their 20th record. It's out now, and it's a very interesting conversation about learning to let go. You can hear it at worldcafe.org. Here is new music from Weezer. We might as well be strangers.

Very strange. Depeche Mode, Strange Love from Music for the Masses, Strange Days, title track from The Doors, and Weezer at the top from the gold album, We Might As Well Be Strangers. This is World Cafe. It feels like we're friends now. So here's something from Phoebe Bridgers' latest album, Lost Weekend. It's I Can't Wait. Baby.

anniversary time for Yeah, Yeah, Yeah. Show Your Bones turns 20 this year from it, Gold Lion. Also, Phoebe Bridgers from her latest album, Lost Weekend, I Can't Wait. Into the archives for live performances from some great indie rock artists of the last decade or so. Stay close. It's World Cafe.

Welcome back. It's World Cafe, and it's live from the archives. We're in the vault pulling out live recordings from bands and artists who have visited over the last 35 years. A few songs back, you heard Phoebe Bridgers with I Can't Wait. That's from her record, Lost Weekend. One of the people heavily involved in making that album was Alex G, who a few years ago stopped by World Cafe and played my favorite song of his. From 2022, here's Alex G live from the archives with Runner.

think the world's a better place when Bob Mould and Sugar are playing together, which means things have been pretty decent for a little bit. Sugar on their reunion tour, a lot of people getting the chance to see that band for the first time. From Copper Blue, you heard Changes. Pearl Jam from Gigaton, a track called Dance of the Clairvoyants before that. A few more songs to go. Stay close. It's World Cafe.

Welcome back to World Cafe. And the story of this song is a couple of longtime Nashville musicians team up and then catch lightning in a bottle. The song went viral very quickly, and I think that means we're going to hear more from Abigail Rose and Weston Hunter working together. The song is called Betty's in the Band. It's new music on World Cafe.

0: Black Crowes, Have Your Remedy. And that puts the wraps on this edition of World Cafe. 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I'm Stephen Kaleo. 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

0: Coming up, it's the Outlook mixtape on the BBC World Service with me, Indy Raxin. And today, we have a celebration of the trumpet and of jazz that takes us across the world, beginning with the reluctant trumpeter in New Orleans.
1: So I said, man, I can't just be one of the saddest trumpet players forever. I need to learn how to play. I was one of the worst trumpet players.
0: He became the most celebrated jazz musician of his generation, Wynton Marsalis. And Christine Kamau, who is paving the way for more female jazz trumpeters in Kenya.
2: When girls go out and watch the bands, mostly the women sing and the men play the instruments. So I think that is the only thing that has stopped women from playing is socialization. And then if there are more women who actually go out and play, then it'll inspire other people, other females, to pick up the instruments and play.
0: Outlook dips into the brass section after the news.
3: BBC News with Govinda Gill. Reports from Yemen say fighters from the Iranian-backed Houthi movement have taken control of a key island in the Bab al-Mandeb Strait, a globally important maritime choke point at the mouth of the Red Sea. Earlier, government forces were said to have withdrawn from the island of Parim. Here's Nawal al-Makafi.
4: The Houthis have been hitting Saudi Arabia with drone attacks, with missiles, and they've also been hitting ships on that Bab al-Mandeb Strait. So it's clear that it is tied to what is happening regionally. For now, they're saying that ships can still pass through the Bab al-Mandeb Strait, that the only ships that will be attacked are those that are linked to Saudi Arabia. What is significant about this is whilst Iran is in control of the Strait of Hormuz, and now their allies are in control of Bab al-Mandeb, it gives them that extra bargaining chip that they can use in the negotiating table with the United States.
3: The United Nations says at least 46,000 people have been displaced in Yemen since Houthi fighters launched their offensive against government forces last week. The International Organization for Migration says the number of displaced is rising at an alarming pace. Ceremonies to mark the September the 11th terror attacks in the United States 25 years ago have begun at the Pentagon, where one of the hijacked planes crashed. In New York, families of the victims will gather shortly at Ground Zero, where two planes hit the World Trade Center buildings. Bill Tamias lost his nephew, who was on board the plane that hit the North Tower.
5: Every time I hear an airplane go overhead, I think of Carlton. Every time I pick up my phone and look at email, I think of all the funny emails he used to send me. And so I have missed that guy every day since 25 years ago. There's not a day that goes by that I don't think about him in some way.
3: The American artificial intelligence company Anthropic says it has blocked suspected state-sponsored groups from using its technology to spread disinformation online in Africa. The findings highlight the growing risks of malicious use of the technology. Here's our Africa correspondent, Thomas Mokwana.
6: Anthropic says in a report that its investigations found evidence of a pro-Kremlin operation in Central African Republic by the Russian Foreign Intelligence Service. In Kenya, it exposed the pro-government campaign, which mimicked grassroots support for recent energy policy. The company said that the pro-administration tone and specific hashtags suggest it was plausibly aligned with the ruling coalition. In Sudan, Anthropic says it found a pro-UAE network that targeted UN special rapporteurs who had criticized the conduct of the country in Sudan, saying it believes with high confidence it is linked with the UAE's government officials. The details of the malicious use of AI in Africa comes as part of Anthropic's latest global threat intelligence report.
3: World news from the BBC. Russian and Ukrainian attacks have continued overnight. Ukrainian drones hit a warehouse of one of Russia's biggest online retailers, Ozon, in the Saratov region, causing a fire. Russian industrial sites in the Perm and Volgograd regions were also attacked. In some of its latest strikes, Russia has hit petrol stations in Kyiv, killing two people and injuring six others. Meanwhile, the European Commission has approved $7 billion of funds for Ukraine to buy air defences and other equipment. Reports from Myanmar say the country's second biggest airport has been temporarily shut down following a drone attack by rebel forces. The move follows multiple drone strikes on the airport on Thursday. It's not known if there were casualties. Six Nigerian nationals wanted in the US for defrauding more than 100 women through online romance scams are being extradited from South Africa today. US prosecutors say they face charges of fraud and money laundering. Richard Kagoe reports.
7: The six suspects were arrested 5 years ago in South Africa during a major operation against the Black Axe criminal gang, which is notorious for internet scams. They've been held there ever since while extradition proceedings continued. South African police say more than $6 million was stolen from victims, including pensioners and business people. Investigators say the scammers built trust through fake relationships before stealing from their victims. They're being handed over to US officials from the FBI and the Secret Service in Cape Town.
3: Indonesia has asked India to hand over five motherless baby orangutans found in a forest thousands of kilometres away from their natural habitat. The authorities in Odisha state say the young primates appeared to be healthy and were being cared for in a zoo. The critically endangered animals are native only to the islands of Sumatra and Borneo. A criminal investigation has been launched into their suspected trafficking to India. BBC News.
0: Hello, I'm India Rackerson, and this is the Outlook Mixtape from the BBC World Service. This is where we handpick a playlist of stories for you from the shows that we've had the pleasure of making. We often speak to musicians, and what I really love about these stories is how sometimes the same genre of music, or even the same instrument, its distinct character and sound, can somehow produce shared vibrations through the lives of strangers. These common threads that are teased out by their love of just one musical object. And today, we have three people united by one of the most iconic and foundational members of the jazz family, the trumpet. The trumpet is undeniably special. It's a storyteller. In the tapestry of an orchestra, it's often the trumpet that pushes through the melody, grabs you and pulls you into the action. It's brave, but it's also full of heart, and it's laced with notes of melancholy. And we're starting with a trumpet player who's been described as an American national treasure. He's won countless awards, including a Pulitzer Prize. He's sold millions of records. He is the virtuoso trumpeter, composer, and band leader, Wynton Marsalis. Born in 1961 in Louisiana, from the very beginning, he was immersed in jazz. His father, Ellis, was a renowned pianist, and Wynton would go along to gigs from around the age of just four, getting a musical education that began in the bars of New Orleans, the birthplace of jazz itself.
8: Give me a kiss to build a dream on.
0: But here's the thing. As a young boy, Wynton actually kind of hated jazz, and he didn't like the music of New Orleans' most famous son, the trumpeter Louis Armstrong.
8: A kiss to build a dream on.
0: Here's Wynton speaking to Emily Webb back in 2020.
9: I didn't really know Louis Armstrong's music the way I should have known it, because I was coming in the civil rights movement. And at that time, younger people looked at older black musicians who were smiling or doing the different things they would do. Yes, boss and all that. So we looked at Louis Armstrong through that lens.
10: Now, ladies and gentlemen, we're going to take you all the way down to New Orleans this time, my good old hometown. Look out there, son. Let's go. Come
9: on. We looked down on that. So it kept me from really understanding the depth of Louis Armstrong's genius at that time. I was more ashamed of him out of ignorance and misunderstanding. So I didn't really embrace him like I should have, especially because I had a father who knew who he was and was always telling me, check out Pops, whereas none of my friends really had any idea who Louis Armstrong was.
11: Ellis, however, wasn't put off by his son's complete lack of interest and decided it was time to start his musical training. So he bought Wynton his first instrument.
9: And he got me a trumpet, but I didn't really practice the trumpet or I wasn't serious about it. And I couldn't play because I didn't really know the music.
12: And the reason you didn't practice, I've heard, is because you were worried about how it would make your face look.
9: Yeah, I didn't want my lips. The trumpet players in New Orleans had them ugly lips. So it'd be red and swollen. And I was like, man, I do not want my lips looking like that. The girl's not going to like me.
1: So in my young years, you know, I played in different little bands and stuff, but I wasn't really serious about playing.
11: Winton wasn't serious about playing, but growing up in New Orleans, it was pretty hard to escape jazz.
1: When I was 8, I had played in a band called the Fairview Baptist Church Marching Band. So we played New Orleans music, songs like Little Liza Jane, Didn't He Ramble, New Orleans Second Line, In the Sweet By and By. And we would play parades and we would play in the street.
11: Street parades and even funeral processions. New Orleans is famous for it.
1: There were still enough older musicians playing. The older ones were very dignified. You know, the older musicians have their black and whites on. And if it's a funeral, they start off playing the dirge, the drums play a slow song on the way out to the burial site. And then after we leave, we play fast. And when we play fast, we go to all the different places that the deceased would go to. We stop in bars and restaurants. Sometimes we carry the casket with us. And sometimes they open the casket and give them the last drink. But it would be just very lively. And because it was our way of life, we didn't really look at it any kind of way. You know, we didn't look at it like this is our heritage.
11: You grew up with 5 other siblings, all brothers. And most of them played music as well. Can you paint a picture of what your house looked like and sounded like at that time?
1: Well, it was pandemonium. There was a lot of people in a small space. We had struggles. There was a lot of noise. It wasn't a lot of sitting around in an orderly fashion. It wasn't the Von Trapp family on the movie, you know. It wasn't like we sitting around having deep conversations about jazz. And there was a lot of strife and problems, you know. My mom and daddy were going through a lot. It was a rough time. And my daddy, being a jazz musician, he was always struggling with money. The people we were living around and the general public, me included, we didn't really like that kind of music. So I always was the feeling they were going uphill against a popular trend and a culture and taste that were not shaped to their music and were not going to come around to it. You play concerts and gigs, there were never a lot of people there, and it was really a struggle.
11: Tell me about one gig that you went to when there wasn't really anybody there.
1: Yeah, I used to play at a club called Lou and Charlie's on Rampart Street. I write out checks for people and keep the books. So I knew how little money they were making. But he had an arrangement with Charlie where he would close the club because he'd been playing there so long and everything was familiar. And the gig normally ended at 2:30. So one night, one person was in the club drunk. And I told my daddy, man, let's go, man. Keep in mind, I've been in clubs with him since 1964 or 65. So since I was 3 or 4 years old, now I'm 13 or 14. I'm wondering, man, why does this guy keep playing this kind of music? Nobody want to hear it. Let's go, man. And he looked at me and said, man, you know, why don't you sit your ass down and listen to some music for a change? He didn't normally talk to me like that. So it made me laugh. It kind of shocked me. So I sat down. And I just looked around the club. I wonder what makes somebody play like how he's playing for me, and I don't even want to hear it. And then at 2:30, when the gig was supposed to be over, he stopped. That experience stays in my mind. The way he was playing and the fact that he played with that type of feeling and intensity for nobody but me.
11: Ellis Marsalis was jazz royalty in New Orleans. His reputation was such that when Winton was 12 and joined a new school, the band director was thrilled. Ellis Marsalis's son was going to be trying out for his school band. Expectations were sky high, but...
1: Yeah, I was so sad at my audition when I was 12 years old. Our band director was a guy named George Marks. He was a trumpet player. When he knew that me and my brother were coming, and man, we got Ellis Marsalis' son's coming. And after I played my audition, he looked at me and said, are you sure you're Ellis' son?
12: Wow. It's pretty brutal.
1: I was so sad he couldn't believe it. Oh, man.
11: So what changed then when you were 12?
1: Well, I went into school. I had like a scholarship to play basketball. I was going to be on the basketball team. And then, I don't know, I was playing ball one day and I thought, man, I don't know that I want to do this as a man. And one night, me and my brother had our records on the ground and our father's records on the ground. You know, we're 12, 13. And we're looking at our records, and I asked Branford, I said, man, you notice how our records, people look stupid on them? You know, people coming out the mothership and all kind of crazy stuff going on. And daddy's records, they look intelligent. So we just looked at it. So I said, man, let's put this record on. So we put the records on. I started listening to it. And it's just John Coltrane. John Coltrane's record, Giant Steps. And I don't know why all the years I was with my father, I never really listened to the music. But Cousin Mary was my favorite one just because of the cry in it. I'm not in the right key, but... I can still remember it. I just come home and put train on and be like, damn, it's addictive. It's almost like you crack a code or something to a language. And when that day comes and you can hear it, you can't believe what it is. And then I started to wonder if I could learn how to play like them or, you know, actually be able to play instead of how we playing. So I said, man, I can't just be one of the saddest trumpet players forever. I need to learn how to play. I was one of the worst trumpet players. So I started to take lessons and practice and become serious about it. So that happened for me when I was 12. I would practice in the morning, I would go to school, I practice at lunch, I come home, I practice for an hour, then I go to a rehearsal or a gig really almost every night. And then later I joined the funk band, then I was just turned 13, called the Creators, and then we played a lot of jobs. We played like every kind of prom, dance, clubs, police talent shows where we played in the worst areas of New Orleans. Outside of the worst housing projects, the police department would put on shows. Once again, me and my brother, we were the two youngest on the whole scene.
11: Meanwhile, Ellis kept up his son's musical diet. Winton still avoided Louis Armstrong, but stumbled across other genres.
1: First time I listened to classical music was Maurice André, great trumpet player.
11: Inspired by the music, teenage Winton joined the New Orleans Civic Orchestra. He was the only African-American there.
1: We were doing Beethoven's Fifth, and I remember I'd never played a piece of classical music in the trumpet section. And I remember looking around in fascination, like, man, that bass is playing and boom, boom, boom, boom, boom, boom, boom, boom, boom, boom, boom, boom, boom, boom, boom, boom, boom, boom, boom, boom, boom, boom, boom, boom, boom, boom, boom, boom, boom, boom, just the whole piece. I said, man, I'm going to come back to this and do this. And plus, they had good basketball hoops in the Jewish Community Center. And it was maybe, I don't know, 20 blocks from my house on a streetcar line.
11: What do you think you learned from being part of that orchestra?
1: I think the main thing I learned was the love the people had of the music. And that orchestra played with a lot of love. And we played in parks and concerts. And I thought it was great to have the music be a part of the civic life of a city.
11: So obviously, all of this playing, you did improve dramatically. I mean, a long way from when you first tried out at the school band and he didn't believe that you were your father's son. And at 17, you got a scholarship to this very prestigious music school called Juilliard in New York. Arriving from New Orleans, how did you find it?
1: You know, New Orleans, we had one skyscraper at that time. And then they'd come into New York with all the skyscrapers and all the pace and the speed and the people. It was mind-boggling. I remember flying in thinking, man, what is this?
11: Because it was also around that time that you started learning more about the history of jazz. How did that happen?
1: Well, I was always around writers. Stanley Crouch is one writer that was like a mentor to me. Then the great Al Murray was an intellectual and a writer. Murray would just go from one thing to another thing. And he was always saying, get this book, get that book, pull this down off the shelf. Look at page 437, look at page such as that. And he was pulling from all kinds of things, from slave narratives to Greek mythology to the writings of Isaac Newton to, I mean, you never knew what he was gonna come with.
11: So you're having this incredible education both inside and outside of Juilliard. It was also around the same time that your dad, after many, many years of trying, finally got you into Louis Armstrong. How did that happen?
1: Yeah, I was 17. I'd just come to New York. I was in an apartment. There's a lot of roaches in this apartment. I remember thinking, man, I got to get out of this apartment. And he sent me a tape. It was a cassette tape of Louis Armstrong.
13: Sometimes I wonder why I spend such lonely nights. Oh, baby, lonely nights.
1: And I wasn't doing anything a weekend. I pulled the tape out. I said, let me learn a couple of these solos. So I picked up a Louis Armstrong solo on Jubilee from the 1930s. And I started trying to play it. And I couldn't play it all the way through. And I thought, man, it was interesting, his endurance.
9: because it sounds easy because he's playing it. And when you try to play it, oof. And then I called my father. I said, man, it's Louis Armstrong. And I started trying to learn more of Pops' music and to understand who he was and come to grips with him as a historical figure and realize his significance. And that began that whole quest to learn his music.
0: So there he is, reflecting on Pops, also known as Louis Armstrong's legacy, and Wynton. He's about to go from living in the shadow of this Pops and also his own dad's talent to rising to the very top of the jazz world. And we're going to come back to his story in the second half of the programme. But right now, we're following the sound waves, the trumpet's melody from New York, USA to Nairobi in Kenya to meet Christine Kamau. She is a pioneer. She's believed to be Kenya's first professional female jazz trumpeter. She sings, writes her own music, and has forged a path of musical prowess that many women would be and are inspired by. And it all started when she discovered African jazz and the powerful role the trumpet could play in an orchestra. In 2016, she told Outlook's Andrea Kidd why she started playing the trumpet in her late teens.
2: I started playing the trumpet around 10 years ago. And at that time, I was actually a pianist, and playing the trumpet was a second instrument that I picked up because I had a friend who was a violinist, and she used to get to play in the orchestra, in the Kenya Conservatory Music Orchestra, and I wanted to fit in and play in the orchestra as well, since when you play piano, really, you don't get to do fun things like playing the orchestra. So that's how I picked up on the trumpet.
14: Quite a late age then. How old were you to start an instrument?
2: I think I was around 17, around there.
14: Did you get in the orchestra?
2: Yes, I did. I did, and played for a while. And then I discovered other music, pop music, jazz music, and moved on from classical music.
14: Why the move to jazz?
2: When I got to meet different people, I discovered other music, and in particular African jazz. I discovered the likes of Huma Sekela, and I loved the music, and I discovered the trumpet could actually do more than just play a harmonic part in the orchestra.
14: Huma Sekela is, of course, a very famous South African singer and trumpeter.
2: Yeah.
14: Did you ever get to see him play?
2: I've seen Huma Sekela play here in Nairobi twice. The first time I actually was able to get him to autograph my trumpet, and I was over the moon about that. There's a song I put together called Baba Africa. It was inspired by Huma Sekela. Huma Sekela, I call him Baba Africa. Baba in Swahili means father, so Baba Africa, father of African jazz.
14: You've said that you wanted to Kenyanize what you heard from the South African jazz trumpeters.
2: Yes.
14: What do you mean by Kenyanize? What is different about the Kenyan style?
2: In Baba Africa, it's a fusion of both South African style of music and our own benga. Also, there's a certain variation called rumba. And that is what gives us as Kenyans our distinct sound in terms of African pop music. And trying to fuse that with jazz creates something unique. That's what I mean by trying to Kenyanize jazz.
14: Another of your pieces is called Conversations. Who do you want to have a conversation with?
2: Everyone. That was actually inspired when I was standing at a bus stop once, and in typical Nairobi fashion, there's usually a lot of traffic at certain peak times, and we have public transportation called matatus, and they all hoot, and it's usually a little bit chaotic.
14: These are small minivans that are beautifully decked out using lights, and they look amazing.
2: Yes, they really do look amazing, and they can be quite loud. So amidst all that chaos, I felt I wanted to write just an inspiring, relaxing piece of music, not the kind of music that they play in the matatus, but just something more relaxing and peaceful that would enable people go to back home in a relaxed way.
14: You used to be known as the Jazzist. Where did that come from?
2: My surname is Kamau, and in Kenya, Kamau is a very common name. In fact, you know the English saying that says every Tom, Dick and Harry? In Kenya, we say every Tom, Dick and Kamau. So everyone thought that that's such a common name. So, you know, you cannot be a jazz musician with such a name that is so common. So one of my friends, he called me the Jazzist. I was curtain-raising for a show and he needed the poster to look wonderful. So he thought, I'm not going to put Christine Kamau, I'm going to put Christine the Jazzist Kamau. So that's how the name came about. But I choose to be proud of who I am and drop the tag, and I'm just Christine Kamau.
0: Christine's surname might be pretty common in Kenya, but being a female jazz trumpeter, well, that's not common at all.
2: And when girls go out and watch the bands, mostly the women sing and the men play the instruments. So I think that is the only thing that has stopped women from playing. It's socialization. It's not ability or opportunity. And then if there are more women who actually go out and play, then it'll inspire other people, other females, to pick up the instruments and play.
14: What have been the reaction then to you from your male counterparts?
2: I've received a lot of support, a lot of interest. People want to see this person, this woman who's blowing the trumpet. So I think the reception has been very good.
14: You not only play the trumpet, but you also, when you perform, you sing as well. Why did you decide to combine the two?
2: Going into singing for me was a natural progression. It wasn't like a business decision or a musical decision. It was really more I felt I had certain things to say through words, more than just playing the trumpet. It came about naturally.
14: What do you sing about, and what language do you sing in?
2: Mostly I prefer to sing in a language called Luo. I like how it sounds. Short phrases to do with enjoy the music or dance or put your hands together, stuff like that.
14: Is that your native language?
2: Actually, it's not. It's not my native language. I just love that language.
14: Where does it come from?
2: From Lake Victoria.
14: Could you give me a little burst of a song?
2: Let me give you Miela Miela, which means dance, dance. The words I'm singing are, Mother, what must I do? And the response is, just dance to the music that I'm playing.

0: Samuela.
1: The horn line for the melody for that song uses a different melody from the words for contrast in the song so that it doesn't sound all same throughout the performance. Maybe I can demonstrate.

0: Thank you for that performance.
1: You're welcome.
0: You recorded your instrumental album, This Is For You, live.
1: Yes.
0: Why that way? Two reasons. First was cost, to try and get everyone in the same place at the same time. And it was my first album, so that was much easier to do. And I wanted to get a live feel instead of having different players come and lay down their different sections just to feed off each other. That's why I decided to do it that way. It's stressful in the moment, but when you see the outcome, it's worth it. It's definitely worth it. Christine Kamau, a huge thanks to her. We are taking a break now, but join us in part two, when a 15-year-old becomes an international radio star through his love of jazz.
2: 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Horizon3.ai.

0: Coming up, it's Outlook. And in 1959, jazz radio host Jacques Moyal bumped into trumpeter Idriss Suleiman in Morocco.
1: I asked him if they could come to the studio and record some music for my program. And that's what we did during one night. It was fantastic. It was, for me, the first time, you know, to see great musicians playing high-standard jazz.
0: The spontaneous recording would end up being a real one-of-a-kind. That's after the news.
2: BBC News with Govinda Gill. Reports from Yemen say Houthi fighters have taken control of an island in the Bab al-Mandeb Strait, a globally important maritime choke point at the mouth of the Red Sea. Earlier government forces were said to have withdrawn from the island. The United Nations says at least 46,000 people have been displaced in Yemen since Houthi fighters launched their offensive last week. It says the number of displaced is rising at an alarming pace. Ceremonies to mark the September the 11th attacks 25 years ago have begun at the Pentagon, where one of the hijacked planes crashed. In New York, families of the victims will gather shortly at the Ground Zero Memorial. Russian and Ukrainian attacks have continued overnight. Ukrainian drones hit a warehouse of one of Russia's biggest online retailers, Ozon. Russia has struck petrol stations in Kyiv, killing two people and injuring six others. The Indian capital Delhi is on high alert ahead of the annual meeting of the BRICS group of nations. For the first time since Russia's full-scale invasion of Ukraine, President Putin is attending a BRICS summit outside Russia. The artificial intelligence company Anthropic says it's blocked suspected state-sponsored groups from using its technology to spread online disinformation in Africa. The company says the groups are running campaigns around Sudan's conflict and Kenya's forthcoming elections. Six Nigerians wanted in the US for defrauding more than 100 women through online romance scams are being extradited from South Africa. They face charges of fraud and money laundering. Indonesia has asked India to hand over five motherless baby orangutans found in a forest thousands of kilometres away from their natural habitat. The authorities say the young primates appear to be healthy and were being cared for in a zoo. That's the latest BBC News.
0: Hello, welcome back to Side 2 of the Outlook mixtape from the BBC World Service. I'm India Rakesson. We have been diving into the joys of jazz today and the powerful stories told by the trumpet and its players. Radio is amazing. It connects us across oceans, mountains, and can bring us influences from right across the world. It can bring you stories and sounds that get you by the heart and don't let go. And that's where our next story takes us. To a teenage boy in Tangiers, Morocco, called Jacques Moyal. He fell in love with the sound of jazz and started broadcasting his love of it in a radio program with international reach. Songs like this one. Now, this track is from an album released a few years ago called The Four American Jazzmen, but it was actually recorded by Jacques himself, but over 60 years ago. And as you're going to hear, is pretty special. Jacques Moyal died earlier this year, but his legacy still vibrates through the jazz world. Here he is speaking to Outlook in 2017.
1: So I was born in Tangier when Tangier was then an international city. Tangier was international between 1913 to 1959 or something like that. In between, you had very important events, you know, like the First World War, then the Spanish War, and then the Second World War. Tangier was a safe haven for many people during all that time. And you had all kinds of nationalities in the city. When I was a student, my next neighbor was Swedish, and the one who was in front of me was from India, and there were all kinds of nationalities. I remember Chinese people selling shoelaces on the streets, you know. Tangier, being international, was the biggest relay base for the Voice of America. Voice of America was set to broadcast outside America, and Eisenhower, insisted in having jazz as an ambassador of music for America. And that's when the famous program of Willis Conover, the Jazz Hour, was instituted and was broadcasted directly from Washington. There were two ships circling around in the Atlantic as a relay. The music will arrive at the relay base of Tangier, who was one of the biggest in the world.
3: Time for Jazz from the Voice of America. This is Willis Conover speaking from Washington, D.C. Here's the Nat Pierce Bandstand, Blues Yet.
1: I remember very clearly one night when Willis presented the two piano players that became extremely famous, and one of them became one of my greatest friends, Randy Weston. And Randy, of course, plays his famous composition, High Fly. I was captivated immediately about this music. Cannot explain to you why. I mean, I was penetrated by this music. That was it. It was my music. After the Second World War, I mean, there were several free radios. Radio International Tangier was one of the three networks that existed in Tangier. I was 15 years old, and I was coming to the radio from time to time, you know. Always interested me, you know. Shy, you know, asking questions. Of course, I knew a lot. I was reading a lot about jazz. Of course, I was listening every night to Willis Conover's programs until very late at night, so, which was a problem for the school afterwards. And that's why they gave me the job. I was 15 years old, and I had a jazz program on one of the networks.
4: Voici le Club du Jazz, une émission présentée par Jacques Mouyal. Amis du jazz, bonsoir. Vous avez certainement entendu parler du dernier film de Roger Vadim, Les Liaisons Dangereuses, 1960. Il y a une semaine, Marcel Romano...
1: In those days, jazz programs were listed in several magazines in France, in UK, even in America. At the end of the magazine, you had a list of jazz programs all over the world. And my program was listed, Le Club du Jazz, Jacques Mouyal. So many people coming to Tangier would say, oh, I want to meet with a guy who does the jazz program. And they will call the radio, and the radio will give my address, and they will come home, knock at the door, and say, I'd like to see Mr. Mouyal. Say, oh, hello, how are you? And they would all say, no, no, it's not you. I want to see your father. I said, no, no, Jacques Mouyal, it's me.
0: Jacques played the trombone and toyed with the idea of becoming a musician, though he doesn't like to talk about it.
1: Well, let's speak about something else, please. You know, very early, I was a friend of many great musicians. But really great. So I knew from the very beginning that I had not the talent to become a great musician. So I left my trombone on my bed once, and my younger brother sat on the trombone. So that was the end of the trombone.
0: And the end of Jacques' dilemma about whether to become a musician. His contribution to jazz would come about another way. It was one evening in July 1959. Jacques was 18.
1: I was walking down the main street of Tangier, called then Boulevard Pasteur, and I saw four black guys coming towards me. I recognized one of them.
0: Jacques recognized him from his picture on an album cover. It was jazz trumpeter Idris Suleiman. Idris was from Florida. He'd recently converted to Islam and was on a spiritual tour throughout North Africa. He was with his band.
1: So I went back, I tapped on the shoulder of Idris Suleiman. I asked him if they could come to the studio and record some music for my program. And that's what we did during one night. It was also Oscar Denard on the piano, Jamil Nasser on bass, Buster Smith on drums. Oscar Denard, he was an incredible piano players. He was a mentor for all the young piano players then. The studio was a small studio. It was a, for that time, you know, it was a, you know, a fair recording studio. But the piano was an upright piano, of course, not tuned. It was fantastic. It was for me the first time, you know, to see great musicians playing high standard jazz. The most dramatic thing is, of course, that 1 year after this recording, they went to Cairo, and Oscar got typhoid fever, and he died in Cairo. He's buried in Cairo. This is the only recording of Oscar Denard.
0: Jack broadcast the recording session and then forgot all about the tape. He had other things to think about.
1: When I was 19 was the year when I passed what we call in France the baccalaureat, and after that was university. So I had to leave for France. So I left for Paris because of the music scene in Paris. In Paris, I was a very good friend of Frank Teno and Marcel Romano. And they were producing fantastic jazz concerts in France at the Olympia. I was just, again, a fan and helping them with the musicians. I was more fluent in English than most of my friends, so I could help them with the musician, and I knew some of them. The concerts sometimes, you know, were ending at 2 a.m. That was my really bad year in terms of schooling. In terms of music, it was great. So, you know, my father wanted me to go to university to be an engineer. I had to decide whether to stay in the music really and make it a profession or do an engineering school. So, looking at the face of my father, and I decided, okay, I'll keep on the idea of becoming an engineer. So he was very happy, but then he said, but you don't stay in Paris. We sent you to Switzerland, where it's where it seems to be more serious.
0: Jacques did become an engineer, but he stayed in touch with all the great artists he'd met throughout the years, including Randy Weston, the pianist who had ignited his passion for jazz back in 1955. When Jacques discovered that old tape he'd made in Tangier, he played it to Randy.
1: I kept the recordings many years, and then all of a sudden, you know, I started making copies for all the piano players that were asking for them, and they were great piano players. That recording allowed me to meet almost all the piano players in jazz.
0: One of the many friends Jacques met along the way was trumpet virtuoso Dizzy Gillespie.
1: Dizzy used to call me and say, would you like to come over with us on a tour? And I said, yes. They used to have jackets in those days, you know, and the Dizzy Gillespie Quintet, and with my name in front, you know. So it was a great time, you know. And I went around. Dizzy would ask me to sleep in his suite, to tell me all kinds of stories. I learned tremendously from Dizzy.
0: When Dizzy Gillespie died in 1993, Jacques was one of the pallbearers. Now in his late 70s, Jacques is full of gratitude for jazz and the life it's given him.
1: I always kept jazz, you know, as a passion. There are other things in life which are more important. But that passion has guided me during all my life.
0: That was the late Jacques Moyal, jazz lover and music producer. And now we pick up again with the story of the American trumpeter Wynton Marsalis. We left him in part one being absolutely stunned by the solos in Louis Armstrong's music and finally coming round to like it. And as a result of this, he started to see his own jazz pianist dad in a new light. Wynton left music school when he was 18, when he was asked by the drummer Art Blakey to play in his famous band, the Jazz Messengers. Wynton was getting noticed.
5: Dr. Billy Taylor is here to talk about Wynton Marsalis, a young trumpet player I frankly never heard of. How did you hear about him?
6: Well, a friend of mine, Art Blakey, who's one of the grand masters of jazz, told me about this new trumpet player. I said, well, hey, let me check this 18-year-old out. He was fabulous.
0: And it was after you left Art Blakey's band that you ended up forming this band with your brother. What was it like to be playing with him? And also, how did your dad react?
7: Yeah, me and my brother, we had grown up playing together, so it was great to have a group with my brother and to be able to take New Orleans concepts that we had heard our father do and play them in the style that we played them.
0: Did it feel like you were back in your

0: years, and in 1997 became the first jazz musician to win the Pulitzer Prize for a composition called Blood on the Fields, which follows a man and a woman from slavery to freedom.
1: So when you were composing this, was it something that you'd have conversations with your dad about?
2: Yeah, I always talk with my daddy about all kind of stuff, so yeah. But, you know, I always make the woman character is always superior to the man character whenever I write my music. And I would always say, look, man, this is you and mama. The woman knows everything, and the man is just standing there waiting to be told what to do. So I'd read him, like, lines, and I would tell him this. It was more like always in the context of joking or teasing or messing with him.
3: Freedom is no simple thing, but all you need to know.
2: I'm grateful to receive any award. If you cook a meal for me in your home, that is an award to me. My father's like that. He's not really an award person. And I remember when I won my first Grammy, I was 22 years old. And my father and mother came out to Los Angeles. So I was in the hotel room getting ready to go out to a party. And I'm clowning and joking. And my father's kind of looking at me. And he goes, man, you know, that was the Grammys, huh? Yeah, man, the Grammys. We out in L.A., man. I got the Grammy. You know, I'm just over celebrating. And he looked at me and goes, you don't think this means you can play, do you? So I started laughing. I said, man, come on. You know, he called it cheap populism. Cheap populism, bro. Cheap populism.
1: So why do you think he played?
2: He was curious about the music, and he could play because he could hear and he could play.
4: Quentin Marsalis got his love of music from his father, Ellis. Now he's paying him back with an album of his father's favorite songs played by Wynton's favorite jazz pianist.
5: I'm really proud of doing this album because I finally had a chance to do a recording with my father. I had to wait all of these years to learn how to play these songs, you know, because he used to always tell me when I was growing up, son, you got to learn how to play.
6: So who, Dad, when you record together, who carries whom?
7: Well, in jazz, it's not so much who carries whom. It wouldn't work that way. See, jazz is a very democratic process, and everybody has to carry their own weight.
6: This is your chance to say, I've carried him all these years, and I've done it again on the... But not so, huh?
7: Well, not really.

0: Your dad does sound like a man who was full of lessons. What do you think is the most important thing that he ever taught you?
1: I think the single most important thing that he ever taught me was to liberate yourself, to be you. Like when I was graduating from high school, I had made good grades in school. So all of my teachers were saying, don't waste your mind on being a musician. And my mother, everybody was like, man, don't go into music. You're going to end up struggling like your daddy did. So I asked my father, and my daddy looked at me and said, look, man, I only got one piece of advice for you. Don't have nothing to fall back on.
2: Wynton Marsalis talking to Emily Webb in 2020. So, three musicians, all led through life by the trumpet, leaving impressive legacies in their wake. That's it for today, but of course Outlook will be back next week. I'm India Ackerson. The producer was May Cameron. Thanks for listening.
3: BBC World Service. And now history told by the people who were there. It's Witness History with me, Rowan Bridge. I'm taking you back 25 years to an event where anyone who remembers it can tell you where they were. 9/11. A terrorist attack so devastating it's become known by the date it happened. This is the story of a group of people trapped inside the North Tower of the World Trade Center during the attacks, and of how they survived when the tower collapsed around them.
4: It's Tuesday, September 11th. I'm Lee Harris. Here's what's happening. It's primary day, and the polls are open in New York City.
3: Voters September the 11th, 2001, started like any other day for listeners to New York's radio station 1010 Winds. But nothing would ever be the same again. 8:46 in the morning. A Boeing 767 has just been deliberately flown into the North Tower of the World Trade Center. Firefighter Jay Jonas and his colleagues raced to the scene. As others fled, Jay ran into the tower lobby to be briefed on his role.
5: There was a line of fire officers waiting to speak to the chief in charge, who was Pete Hayes.

0: And just around that time, we saw a large black shadow on the ground, and we heard a loud noise outside. All of a sudden, a man came running in from the outside and yelled out that a second plane has just hit the South Tower. So at that point, whatever thoughts we had that this might have been a horrible accident were gone. We were under attack.
1: Jay was briefed on his team's role and went to speak to them.
0: Here's the deal. It's a raw deal, but this is what we have to do. We have to go upstairs for search and rescue in this building, and we can't use the elevators because they've been exposed to fire. And the last thing I said to them was, they're trying to kill us, boys. I said, let's go.
1: Weighed down with equipment, he and his team started climbing the stairs. 27 floors up, everything changed.
0: We felt and experienced something nobody ever felt or experienced before. We heard a loud noise outside. And our building started to sway back and forth violently. We had no idea what that was. I went to the north windows. I couldn't see anything. I just saw the white dust pressed against the glass.
1: The dust was from the plume that engulfed the area as the South Tower collapsed.
0: And I just looked at my guys. It's okay. Our mission is no longer doable. It's time for us to get out of here. And we started heading down the stairs. We got to about the 20th floor, and we saw a woman standing in the doorway, and she was crying. My fireman stopped, and one of those was Tommy Falfo. He turned and looked at me, and he says, hey, Cap, what do you want to do with her? I looked at her, and she was crying. She was in distress. I said, all right, bring her with us. And people have questioned me about that. I said, what a monumental decision. And I says, well, that's why we went there. We didn't go there to have the World Trade Center experience. We went there to save somebody's life. And we started heading down the stairs with her in tow, but that greatly slowed us down.
1: The woman's name was Josephine Harris, but she can't move at anything like the speed of the firefighters.
0: We made it to the fourth floor, and Josephine Harris falls to the floor. And she starts yelling at us, leave me, get away from me, don't touch me, leave me alone. This is after we slowed ourselves down to rescue her. I wasn't very happy with Josephine Harris at this point.
1: As unhappy as they were, Jay and his team weren't going to leave her. As they're working out how to carry her out of the building, events overtake them. The tower comes down on top of them. A moment caught on camera by a BBC crew nearby.
2: Oh my God. We gotta go.
0: Deafening noise, tremendous vibration. You know, we're bouncing up and down off the floor like we're rag dolls. Every time a floor would hit another floor, you'd hear a loud boom, but they were in quick succession. So it was like boom, boom, boom, boom, boom, boom, boom. So I just covered up, anticipating that this was going to be it. We were going to be killed. We're going to be crushed. Wait for that big beam or that big piece of concrete to come and crush us. And then the collapse stopped.
1: Miraculously, they'd survived the most catastrophic building collapse in history. More than 1,400 people had been killed in a matter of seconds. But the stairway had shielded Josephine, Jay and his colleagues.
0: The B stairway was in the center of the building. So you would think that that would be the worst place to be. But actually, it was the best place because if you watch the way the building collapsed, the building peeled away like it was a banana. We were the banana in the center of the building. You know, it kind of peeled away.
1: Incredibly, others too had survived that initial collapse, including fellow firefighter Mike Warcola, who would ride to work with Jay.
0: This was to be his last day in the New York City Fire Department. He was scheduled to retire September 12th. He got on the radio and he said, Mayday, Mayday, Mayday. This is the officer of Ladder Company 5. I'm on the 12th floor B stairway. I'm trapped and I'm hurt bad. And we had passed it on the stairway coming down the stairs. The stairway's still there, but it's loaded with debris. And you can move debris and shimmy up the banister and you could climb. So I made it to the 5th floor. And his second Mayday came in, and I still couldn't get to him. I made it to this half landing of the 6th floor. Finally, a third Mayday came in. This is anybody out there that can help us? So sorry, Mike, I can't help you. And I went back down the stairs, and that was the last I heard from Mike. He passed after that.
1: Buried under the twisted metal, burning jet fuel and collapsed masonry of the North Tower, Jay Jonas realized he and his team probably wouldn't be able to get themselves out. The rescuers would have to be rescued. He put out a Mayday call.
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0: Mayday, mayday, mayday. This is ladder six. We're in the North Tower at B Stairway, fourth floor, and we're trapped. It took a couple times to get through, and then finally a chief from the 6th Division got on the radio. So, okay, ladder six, we got you. We got you, North Tower, B Stairway, fourth floor. It's okay. Things are looking up. I still don't have the words to describe how I felt when I knew all these guys were coming to find us.
1: After several hours buried in the rubble, a shaft of light cut through the dust and debris. The hole proved to be the way out of Stairway B. Climbing up the tangle of twisted metal and masonry and out through the hole, the first firefighter laid a path for the others to follow.
0: One by one, my guys left the stairway, holding onto this rope, getting down to the point where they were out of where we were. And now you're outside, but now you're surrounded by buildings that are on fire and fire coming up through the rubble and everything. So we weren't out of harm's way yet.
1: Jay and his colleagues had survived the collapse and being buried alive, but they still faced a clear and present danger.
0: Before these buildings collapsed, you had 10 to 20 floors of fire in them. These fires didn't go out when the building collapsed. As a matter of fact, they got bigger. It was like you're walking on a volcano with twisted metal and bad air. There's smoke and dust that were traveling through the air. So this dust coated the steel. It made the steel very slippery. It was like you're walking on ice. You got to be very careful. Because if you fell, you fell on jagged metal, which wouldn't feel good. It was arduous making your way across there.
1: Remarkably, everyone, including Josephine Harris, made it out without serious physical injury from the collapse. Despite surviving when countless friends and colleagues didn't, Jay says he's never had survivor's guilt.
0: If we passed Josephine Harris and not picked her up, it would have bothered me. But we were doing everything everybody else was doing, and we just happened to be in the right spot at the right time.
1: The decision to rescue Josephine Harris quite possibly saved your life.
0: Well, there's no doubt that us stopping to save her saved her life. By her making a stand on the fourth floor, that put us in the exact right spot. For us to make a stand, this is where we're going to ride this out, and we lived.
1: How do you reflect on all of that now?
0: I'm blessed that I was part of the biggest rescue effort in the history of the United States. The only thing is that almost all the guys who participated in this rescue effort were killed. So their heroism was left on the battlefield.
1: Jay Jonas carried on working for the New York Fire Department after 9/11. He retired 4 years ago as deputy chief, and he was speaking to me, Rowan Bridge, for Witness History.
3: 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I'm Christian McBride.
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1: Every nation in every region now has a decision to make. Either you are with us or you are with the terrorists.
2: When the World Trade Center was attacked, I was shocked and angry, like many Americans. My name is Masuda Sultan, and I live here in New York City. I'm also an Afghan. I was born in Kandahar, Afghanistan. I knew the events that took place here would have repercussions for my family back in Afghanistan.
0: 25 years ago, President George W. Bush made the case for war days after the September 11th attacks. Within a few weeks, the U.S. bombed Afghanistan, launching the decades-long so-called war on terror. Today, we'll be joined by Afghan-American women's rights activist Masuda Sultan. She lost 19 members of her family when the U.S. military bombed their house. Then to Kabul to speak with Jan Egeland of the Norwegian Refugee Council. We'll also look at the costs of war and speak to journalist Spencer Ackerman. His book, Reign of Terror, How the 9/11 Era Destabilized America and Produced Trump. All that and more coming up. Welcome to Democracy Now!, democracynow.org, The War and Peace Report. I'm Amy Goodman. Iranian media is reporting several explosions rang out early this morning in coastal areas of southern Iran. The apparent U.S. attacks came after Iran's Islamic Revolutionary Guard Corps warned it would target oil tankers docked in Kuwait and Bahrain in retaliation for U.S. attacks earlier in the week that disabled or destroyed several Iranian-linked vessels. Meanwhile, CBS reports several U.S. fighter jets at a Jordanian military base were damaged in Iranian strikes Wednesday. The escalating violence came as President Trump predicted the war would end after the midterm elections.
3: I think the war will end immediately after the election.
4: Because
3: they can't hold out any longer. They're desperate to try and affect the election so that we can get a nice, weak group of people in there and leave them alone and let them have their nuclear weapon.
0: President Trump also said oil prices, which have surged past $100 a barrel, likely won't come down until after the midterm elections. This comes as a Brown University research project finds higher fuel costs triggered by the war in Iran have cost the average U.S. household more than $780 in extra spending. Meanwhile, an analysis published by CNBC finds President Trump's investments in oil stocks have made him $4.4 million richer since the start of the war. In Yemen, fighters with the Iran-backed Houthi movement have seized a strategic port city on the Red Sea after routing government forces in a lightning offensive. The city of Mocha is less than 50 miles from the Bab al-Mandab Strait, a critical choke point that typically sees about 12% of global maritime trade pass through it. The UN warns renewed fighting in Yemen has displaced nearly 20,000 families in less than 4 days. Yields on long-term U.S. treasuries have surged to their highest level since 2007, despite extraordinary efforts by Treasury Secretary Scott Bessent to intervene in bond markets. On Wednesday, Bessent announced the Treasury would triple a planned buyback of certain U.S. bonds to $6 billion. That wasn't enough to calm investors who continued a broad sell-off on Wednesday as crude oil prices top $100 a barrel amidst renewed fighting between the U.S. and Iran. Meanwhile, Norway's vast sovereign wealth fund has proposed cutting its investment in U.S. Treasury holdings by nearly $80 billion. The Pentagon's released video showing what it says is another strike on an alleged drug boat in the Caribbean. According to U.S. Southern Command, Wednesday's attack killed three so-called narco-terrorists. As in previous strikes, the Trump administration provided no evidence the boat was carrying drugs. A day earlier, Southcom announced U.S. forces raided an alleged floating refueling station for narco-traffickers in the Eastern Pacific, abducting the crew and turning them over to Ecuadorian authorities authorities before blowing up the vessel. Over the past year, the Pentagon's claimed attacks on boats that killed at least 230 people. Human rights groups have condemned the strikes as extrajudicial killings and murder. On Wednesday, Secretary of State Marco Rubio defended the attacks during a visit to Ecuador.
5: We still blow up ships if need be.
6: No, I know, but they're empty now.
5: Well, again, it depends. Every target is selected. Obviously, it goes through all the lawyers of the Department of War, but it's also, these are joint operations. So you're operating in conjunction with another nation state.
0: The Republican Party kicked off its first ever midterm political convention on Wednesday in Dallas, Texas. At least 33 House Republicans and several others locked in tight Senate races opted to skip the two-day event, which comes with President Trump's approval ratings at historically low levels. Trump delivered the keynote address on Wednesday evening and will appear again tonight for closing remarks. In his 1 hour and 44-minute speech, Trump pledged to send every adult in the U.S. a cash dividend, but only if Republicans maintain control of the House and Senate in November's elections.
7: I will issue a dividend to every adult citizen in the United States of America for $5,000.
0: Trump did not say how he would fund the estimated $1.3 trillion cost of his proposal or whether it would break federal laws against vote buying or bribery. Meanwhile, Pennsylvania Democratic Senator John Fetterman made a surprise appearance at this midterm Republican convention. In a pre-recorded video, Fetterman introduced Pennsylvania's Republican Senator Dave McCormick as his great friend, pledged to work with President Trump, and took a swipe at the surging popularity of Democrats aligned with the Democratic Socialists of America, DSA.
8: Well, I'm a common sense Democrat. I'm always going to stand with America. I'm always going to reject the extremes in socialism and that anti-American way of life. Right back over my shoulder, that's the iconic U.S. Steel Mill. And that's exactly the kind of thing that will work together and will work with President Trump to fight and defend the steel way of life right here in the Steel Valley.
0: Senator Fetterman ran a successful Senate campaign in 2022 as a progressive Democrat, but his politics shifted after he suffered a stroke and was later hospitalized for clinical depression. Former staffers who've left en masse say he's shown deep indifference to his constituents and is mostly interested in appearing on conservative TV programs and advocating for Israel. The Trump administration Wednesday announced a sweeping overhaul of the 2030 census, proposing to no longer count immigrants without green cards or ask about race and ethnicity. The proposed regulation would also bar the census from asking about sexual orientation. Previously, the census had asked Americans about their race and ethnicity and counted all U.S. residents regardless of their immigration status. If implemented, the changes would cause regions with larger immigrant populations to lose federal funding and congressional seats. Those areas are much more likely to vote for Democrats. Democratic New York Attorney General Letitia James has vowed to challenge the proposed regulation in court, saying, quote, "The Constitution is clear. Every person living in the United States, regardless of immigration status, must be counted in the census," unquote. In immigration news, an estimated 200,000 Salvadorans living in the U.S. face an uncertain future after a program providing TPS, that's temporary protected status, to them expired on Wednesday. In a statement, the Department of Homeland Security said it would announce the fate of TPS for Salvadoran immigrants and asylum seekers, quote, at the appropriate time, unquote. And until then, Salvadorans would retain protected status. This comes after the Trump administration allowed TPS to lapse for more than a million people from 13 countries. The Guardian reports federal immigration authorities secretly obtained a judge's approval to force feed a Cuban prisoner on hunger strike through an uncommon surgical procedure performed without his consent. He's the 19th person on hunger strike in ICE custody to have a medical intervention forced upon them against their will. He's currently detained at the Montgomery ICE Processing Center, a privately run jail near Houston. Human rights groups have denounced the practice of force feeding in detention facilities as a form of torture. In the Gaza Strip, an Israeli airstrike flattened a home in the Beit Lahia area on Thursday, killing a Palestinian couple and their two daughters while leaving others wounded or missing under the rubble. Palestinian sources identified the victims as Momen Abdul Rahman Ahmed, his wife, Hanin Musa Farah Saleh, and their daughters, 12-year-old Lana and 8-year-old Bana. Israel's latest attacks come despite a U.S.-brokered so-called ceasefire between Israel and Hamas. Meanwhile, in the occupied West Bank, two Palestinians were injured in an Israeli raid on the town of Awarta, south of Nablus, as soldiers fired live ammunition, tear gas, and sound grenades. Separately, Israeli forces detained 15 Palestinians during a raid early Thursday on the town of Barqa. Soldiers reportedly stormed the town for 6 hours, raiding homes and arresting their owners before withdrawing. In Lebanon, Israeli strikes have killed at least 28 people and wounded 79 others in recent days. That's despite a ceasefire in place since June. Meanwhile, the UN is warning against Israel's military activity inside Syrian territory, saying some actions, including the detention of civilians, could amount to war crimes. The Independent International Commission of Inquiry on Syria found Israel had detained 49 Syrians, including two children, and had transferred them against their will to Israel. Some of the detainees have been held incommunicado, raising fears of torture or maltreatment. Here in New York City, students and faculty held a news conference Wednesday announcing the disclosure of the City University of New York's CUNY investment portfolio. This came after a 2-year-long legal battle that began when two student organizations, CUNY for Palestine and CUNY Law Students for Justice in Palestine, filed a Freedom of Information Law request, which New York City's public university system denied. According to CUNY's 2025 Holdings Report, the university system invested in military and defense contractors such as Caterpillar, Boeing, Lockheed Martin, Raytheon, and Palantir, Israel's largest arms manufacturer, Elbit Systems, and private prison companies, Geo Group and Core Civic. CUNY also had holdings in Israeli banks that provide financial support for illegal settlements in the occupied West Bank and East Jerusalem. This is Hadika Malik, a CUNY student speaking to Democracy Now! Wednesday.
6: So CUNY is funded by New York State tax dollars and CUNY tuition as well in general that students are paying to the university. And so that makes it not only a student issue, but an issue for all New Yorkers, anyone who lives in New York State, to know that instead of being used on education for New Yorkers, your tax dollars are being used to further the genocide in Gaza.
0: And President Trump falsely claimed at a 9/11 memorial event Tuesday that two firefighters lifted him up and carried him away when he visited Ground Zero after the attacks. In fact, according to footage, Trump was watching television the morning of the attacks. Trump also repeated claims he took a construction crew with him to Lower Manhattan and was involved in cleaning up the site. A former fire official involved in the recovery effort disputes that claim. And those are some of the headlines. This is Democracy Now!, democracynow.org, The War and Peace Report. I'm Amy Goodman.
9: And I'm Nermeen Sheikh. Welcome to our listeners and viewers across the country and around the world. Tomorrow, Friday, is the 25th anniversary of the September 11th, 2001 attacks on the World Trade Center in New York. Less than a month later, the United States began bombing Afghanistan. One of our most moving shows from our archives was from January 2002, when we brought together two women whose lives were deeply impacted by 9/11 and its aftermath. Rita Lazar lost her brother, Abe Zalmanowicz, at the World Trade Center, and Afghan-American New Yorker, Masuda Sultan, who family in Afghanistan. This is Masuda speaking in our studio in January 2002.
10: When September 11th happened and I watched those buildings collapse and I thought about all those people and their, like, Rita's brother, I was angry. I was angry just as any New Yorker. And my immediate feeling was, who are the jerks that did this, and what are we going to do about it? And I went down there that first week and actually got through some police barricades and watched what was going on and, you know, volunteered for a few hours. But my immediate reaction was anger and shock. But that same day, I sensed that something like this was not going to go unpunished. I mean, I would want to figure out who did it too. I realized that Osama was probably in some way responsible, and that the United States was probably, you know, going to do something about that. And guess what? Osama's in Afghanistan. And that day, I started making phone calls on September 11th to family here in New York to tell them to also call some family back in Afghanistan to sort of alert people to the fact that this may happen. And some of them didn't think that it would go that far. And they said, oh, you're being, you know, you're being too cautious. And as, you know, as time and the events sort of unfolded, that's exactly what happened.
9: That's Afghan American New Yorker Masuda Sultan talking to us about her experience of 9/11, just a few months after the attacks. In December of 2001, Masuda Sultan traveled to Afghanistan and Pakistan to visit her family. She was accompanied by John Alpert and Tammy Alpert of Downtown Community Television, who made a film about her journey called Afghanistan From Ground Zero to Ground Zero. Here's an excerpt.
11: On our way to my cousin's house. They moved to Quetta after being hit by a U.S. bomb. I don't know what we'll find there.
12: Salaam
13: alaikum. They
11: were living near government buildings in Kandahar with Taliban close by, and they figured that the U.S. would target those buildings, and they didn't want to get hurt by those, so they moved outside of the city and went to their farm just on the outskirts. They were there for 2 weeks before they were hit. There was a low-flying plane and they came out of their houses and many of them were shot at. This is the daughter that she lost. This couple, they had four kids. There's only one mother-in-law left out of the whole family. So the yes, all of these children were there, running from the bullets. And it's her leg as well. That's another one of the bullets. This is the daughter of one of my cousins. Her mom was killed, and that's her other sister over there. It was 19 people in total. His daughter died. His daughter-in-law. His brother. His nephew. One of his cousins. Another cousin. He says he lost three grandchildren and a nephew. When the plane started shooting at them, they lost track of where everyone was, and it was chaotic. He says that when they realized what had happened, one of his sons yelled out that there are many sheep lying out here. When they went to find out, they saw that it was humans. It was their family shot on the floor.
9: An excerpt from John and Tommy Alpert's Afghanistan From Ground Zero to Ground Zero, a 2002 film about Afghan-American Masuda Sultan's journey to Afghanistan in December 2001. Right after Masuda met with her family, she also called into Democracy Now! To describe what she'd seen. We played a clip of that phone call when she and Rita Lazar met for the first time in our studio in January 2002.
14: These people were not Taliban supporters. They weren't al-Qaeda fighters. They were simple Afghans trying to stay safe in their own country. The events of September 11th really made me angry, but seeing these people and what they went through make me angry as well. You know, they say that in war, they say that you have to break a couple of eggs in order to make an omelet, but when those eggs are your family, what can you do?
0: Rita Lazar broke down listening to Masuda Sultan speaking, and then she herself, Rita, talked about her brother, Abe Zalmanowicz. He was on the 27th floor of the World Trade Center and 9/11 and did not survive. This is Rita talking about her brother, Abe.
15: President Bush mentioned him in the National Cathedral speech and cited him as being a hero. And I realized that my government was going to use my brother as justification for killing other people. And that had a tremendous impact on me. I didn't want that to happen, not in my brother's name. And so I wrote a letter to the Times, which they printed, asking our government to please be cautious and not do something they couldn't take back. And then I was asked to speak at a peace rally, and I did it. And just before I went on, I was told they had started bombing Afghanistan. And I realized something I had never realized before. I'd heard the term collateral damage all my life. It was always used about people far away from us. And I realized now what it meant, because my brother was collateral damage in a war that he didn't want and Masuda's people didn't want. And I knew I had to do something, but I didn't know what. And then I got a call from this wonderful woman from this marvelous organization called Global Exchange. And she said, would you like to go to Afghanistan and meet people like you who have lost their families? And I thought, that's perfect, because Masuda and I are the same. There's no difference between us. My family member died. I'm grieving. And her family, God, I don't know how you survive just hearing about yours, but we're the same people.
0: That's Rita Lazar speaking on Democracy Now! In January of 2002, across the table from Masuda Sultan. Rita was on her way to Afghanistan with Global Exchange, and would then go on to co-found September 11th Families for Peaceful Tomorrows. She died at the age of 85 in 2017. September 11th Families for Peaceful Tomorrows will be holding a vigil today in Union Square at 5 o'clock. Joining them will be our guest right now, Masuda Sultan, the Afghan-American women's rights activist who is now the co-founder of ABAD, Afghan Women Forward. I only wish that you and Rita could be sitting across from the table now, Masuda. This is 25 years later. As you talked then about being an Afghan New Yorker, and like all New Yorkers, horrified on September 11th, but then going back to your family in Afghanistan, 19 members of them killed in a house that was bombed by the U.S. military. Your thoughts today?
16: It's really difficult to process that day without getting very emotional. I'm going to try not to get emotional. And, as a New Yorker, the shock and the horror and all of that, and the thoughts about what would happen to us, knowing that it probably was Osama bin Laden. I had that feeling right at the beginning. As Muslim New Yorkers, we were grieving the tragedy of 9/11. And then at the same time, we were having to be questioned about whether we belonged. That's what happens when a whole population is folded into one act. And then at the same time, thinking about Afghanistan and what would happen if it was indeed Osama bin Laden, what would happen in Afghanistan? And it was really just a very confusing time. And of course, then going to Afghanistan with just the intention of connecting again with the family I had so recently met. I had left Afghanistan as a child due to the Soviet war. I was barely five, and I had gone back the summer of 01 to connect with my family. And it had been this incredible trip where I really got to understand where we came from and what the love of family meant and what it was to belong in a place where your parents were from and they spoke the same language and the love that I received. And so I was worried about them. And that was why I wanted to go back just to see what was happening. I had no idea that this had happened when I went on the trip with John. And then having that unfold of hearing that whole tragedy that happened to our family. And then coming back, not
0: and
16: knowing.
0: Just to say, they left Kabul because they were afraid of being bombed and went to the family house in the country. And that's where they were bombed. And you went to a U.S. military base there, John Tommy Alpert following you with a camera, and you asked them why they killed your family?
16: Yeah, I mean, it's incredible that I actually was able to, with the help of John, get onto the base in Kandahar. So they had been living in Kandahar City. Some buildings around them were bombed, and they had been Taliban occupied, or they thought they were, and they decided to go to their farmhouse about 60 miles north of Kandahar just to get away from it all. And that's where it happened. So, yes, after we discovered that, we discovered them in Pakistan because they had left Afghanistan after that. And then we went to the site of the bombing and discovered that. And then we, you know, just like big gaping holes in the ground and a man cleaning up from the village, you know, just a very distraught, scary scene. And then we went to the base in Kandahar. And I didn't want to go to the base in Kandahar after seeing all of that. But John Alpert said, you know, this is your chance to ask questions. And of course, I wanted to know what happened and how this happened. So I did. And when I went to the base, you know, I asked a question from a guy who was like a guy I went to college with, who was standing there saying, you know, like, oh, yeah, I don't know what happened to your family. I don't have any information. Oh, but here's an AC-130 gunship, which was probably the type of gunship that attacked your family. You know, and I looked at him and I thought, he's here because he's, you know, wanting to protect his country. He's a good guy. I went to school with guys like this. Like, who do I blame? Like, how did this happen? And that question of how that happened really was eating at me, because I thought, why would they kill innocent people? Like, I know I'm an American. Like, I love Americans so much. I grew up in New York City. Like, everyone's kind, compassionate. I mean, yeah, you have some crazies out there, but generally speaking, Americans are kind, compassionate, helpful people. And that was what I could not reconcile. I was sure it had to have been some terrible mistake. And I thought, as soon as this was understood, that there would be some kind of resolution or help or apology coming to our family, because our family did not support Al-Qaeda. They did not support the Taliban. They were happy that the Taliban were gone. And that apology never came. And I guess that, you know, just was too much to expect. But of course, through that process, I met the incredible human beings, like, thanks to you and your show, Rita Lazar, that was the first time that I met her. I had no idea what to expect on your show. I had just come back, was in shock. And I thought she might attack me. Like, I thought she might say to me something along the lines of what some reporters had been saying to me, like, how do we know what your family was up to? And how can you, you know? So I was not prepared for the kind of response that she gave me.
0: And because she lost her brother, Abe Zalmanowicz, that day.
16: Yes, and he was a hero that stayed there. And she was very, very thoughtful about the fact that innocent people were in Afghanistan, should not suffer. And she's an incredible human being. But then the other incredible human beings I met, like Medea Benjamin, Colleen Kelly, Kelly Campbell, like, these were people that, even though they had their own grief to deal with, they said, wait a minute, we don't want other people to go through this. And they thought that it would be a good idea to try to help these people, which was, you know, wonderful. But how are we going to help them? So that was when we lobbied the U.S. Congress to create the Victims Fund for Innocent Afghan Civilians. And Senator Leahy actually passed a bill to assist victims, which now that I think about it, given all the polarization and grief, it's incredible that we were able to actually get that through. But that was because people like Medea Benjamin and the 9/11 Families for Peaceful Tomorrows were, you know, knocking on doors at Congress, at State Department and elsewhere saying we need to do something about this. And it's really like a very American story in that way, like civil society really engaging and saying, like, when we would go to some of these Congress people's offices, they would say, we'll get those terrorists, we're going to get them. And then, you know, people like Rita would say, yes, but we need to be careful not to kill innocent people.
9: And finally, Masuda, if you could talk about your assessment of where things stand now, your response, first of all, to the 2021 withdrawal of the U.S. and NATO troops and the situation today under the Taliban.
16: Well, I wanted the war to end for a long time. I think we definitely stayed way too long. We empowered the wrong types of people. They were abusive and corrupt. We did not listen to the Afghan people's grievances. But I think one of the things we need to keep in mind, based on all that we went through in Afghanistan, is not to repeat the 1990s of turning our backs on the country. We need to engage with the Afghan people, support Afghan women, and support civil society. The fact that Afghan girls are being denied secondary education and beyond is unprecedented in the whole world. Everybody knows that it's completely wrong, and it's they're right within Islam. And actually, all the Taliban we talked to agree with us. But the emir, because we went to Afghanistan, a group of us women, including Kelly Campbell and Medea Benjamin, went back after the Taliban takeover and wanted to connect with the women there. We talked to the education ministry of the Taliban. We talked to many other officials and said, why are you doing this? And they said to us both privately and publicly that we want the girls to study and we want women to work, but the emir is not allowing it. He stopped it the day the girls were supposed to go to school. And that got them in trouble. And subsequently, all of them who say this get in trouble. And the emir is enforcing, you know, that people shouldn't talk about this. So we're in a pickle with that.
17: So you founded a new organization. I want to thank you, Masuda, for joining us. In a moment, we're going to go directly to Kabul. Masuda Sultan, Afghan-American women's rights activist, co-founder of Abad, Afghan Women Forward. Coming up, we go to Kabul to speak with Jan Egeland of the Norwegian Refugee Council, and we'll look at the costs of war and speak with Spencer Ackerman, his book, Reign of Terror, How the 9/11 Era Destabilized America and Produced Trump, coming up.

0: wartime here on Democracy Now! democracynow.org, The War and Peace Report. I'm Amy Goodman with Nermeen Sheikh.
1: We go now to Afghanistan, where a deepening humanitarian crisis is being largely overlooked by the international community following the withdrawal of NATO troops in 2021 and the return of the Taliban. The crisis is most severe for women and girls whose basic rights to education, freedom of movement and access to services have been severely restricted over the last 5 years. Afghan women are banned from outdoor parks, among other spaces, and books written by women have been removed from libraries. Women venturing beyond the home must be accompanied by a male guardian, and so-called morality laws curtail their rights to speak, sing, or recite out loud in public.
0: Nearly 6 million Afghan refugees who've been living in neighboring countries, including Pakistan and Iran, have returned to Afghanistan following mass deportations and have been met with very little support following the withdrawal of U.S. troops. International aid dropped from $3.3 billion in 2022 to $1 billion last year. The U.S. this year has given $500 million. For more, we go to Kabul, where we're joined by Jan Egeland, Secretary General of the Norwegian Refugee Council. This is his fifth visit to Afghanistan since 2021. Jan Egeland, what have you found on the ground in Afghanistan right now as we speak to you from blocks from ground zero, 25 years after the 9/11 attacks?
2: Well, I've been these last days together with the poorest people on earth, really, and people who have especially then come back from Pakistan to Kandahar in the south of Afghanistan, also here to Kabul and to elsewhere. These are people deported, as you rightly said, 6 million in 3 years. It's one of the biggest deportation processes on earth in this generation. And the world is not here, the international community is not really here to help them. There were some non-governmental organizations and UN partners on the ground, but we're so overstretched and underfunded. So these women with children who have been 30 years as refugees in Pakistan come empty-handed back. They get 48 hours to leave. They're dumped at the border. And then they are in desperate search of shelter, of water, of food, of some protection. We're able to help some, but we would like to help many more. And that's why we're calling on all of those countries who promised to stand with the Afghan civilian population, girls, women, families in particular. Don't forget your promises when you went for the door abruptly 5 years ago.
1: Jan, could you talk about specifically the situation in rural areas, as well as whether, given these severe, harsh, and actually quite unfathomable restrictions on women, whether women are still allowed to do humanitarian work, provide social and health services to Afghan women and children?
2: Yeah, I mean the poverty, the deprivation is of course particularly big in the countryside. I was in areas outside of Kandahar, and people are living under plastic sheeting and were longing for the home that we were now building to them. Woman I met, a mother, several other children, cried when she told that she sold her 12-year-old daughter as a child bride for $600. I mean, she loved this girl, and she had to sell it to get food for the rest of the family. The rights of Afghan women have been destroyed. Really, there is no doubt about it. There is 100 edicts from the supreme leader, the emir, curtailing right to work, right to education, and freedom of movement. Of those, the right to education is possibly the worst, because after sixth grade, primary school, girls cannot get further education, which means we will not have female new female teachers, the doctors, nurses, midwives in some time from now. That's why I went to Kandahar and met the Taliban leadership. That's why I met the Taliban leadership here in Kabul, to confront them with this factor, saying to them, you promised us there would be education. You said it would just take time for you to organize it in the Islamic and Afghan fashion. It's 5 years now. And you cannot have an economy which only involves half of the population. Where are the other diplomats? Where are the other countries that are should come here and fight with us for the women of Afghanistan? We're too alone on the ground here in Afghanistan now.
0: I want to correct something I said, Jan Egeland. I said that the U.S. had given $500 million to the Taliban this year, but in your news release, you said $500 million U.S. dollars have been provided for the humanitarian response. That's not necessarily from the United States, right?
2: No. There is zero funding from the United States of America to humanitarian work that I know of here in Afghanistan this year at all. You know, I remember what Barbara Bush promised when she was the first lady, when what one politician after the other from both parties promised. They said, we will stand with the women and girls of Afghanistan. Well, I don't see that here, because the reason we have to lay off female aid workers, female teachers teaching primary school girls, is because of lack of funding. It's not because of the Taliban. We have been able to negotiate a return of all of our female colleagues, aid workers. They work as Afghan women to Afghan women in all of the provinces where we operate.
1: Nyan, you mentioned this extraordinary mass deportation campaign from Pakistan and Iran, 6 million refugees in total. If you could say a little bit more, where are they and how are they being assimilated back into Afghan society, many of whom were in both Iran and Afghanistan with refugee status? Some of whom had asylum status, the others who had gained effectively citizenship.
2: Yeah, they had all sorts of rights, and which is natural because they had been there for decades, both in Iran and in Pakistan. And I met these refugee communities. Of course, again, the rest of the world did not help Iran and Pakistan that much in hosting all of these refugees. There is a lot of talk in the United States and in Europe, perhaps even more in Europe, that, we have too many Afghans, we have to get them back, and so on. There's a very small number of Afghans in North America and in Europe compared to Pakistan and Iran. So in the last 3 years, the Pakistan and Iran said, we will not anymore shoulder this on our own. We will send people back. So they give 1 day, 2 days, 3 days notice, and then they come and by force take people. And in many cases, it's only the women and children they find, the grandparents. The father of the household may be out searching for work or being in the market or being traveling. So then they are dumped at the border by Pakistan, by Iran on the other side. And there we are some humanitarian groups trying to help them. And there is then some transport to the places where that they want to go. And then they are often helped to distant relatives that are too poor to really be able to absorb them. So they would be next to a relative's house, but with no real shelter. And there's where I found many of the families, because we were already giving them some cash assistance, and we will now give them shelter and water and sanitation. By the way, none of these girls, women that I met, we've been in Pakistan 30, 40 years, had ever had education, ever. And their children had not had education, neither boys nor girls. So it's a crisis for human rights, really. It's a crisis for humanity, this.
1: Jan, very quickly, I just want to make one clarification. Neither Iran nor Pakistan granted citizenship to Afghan refugees or the generations who were born in either of the two countries.
2: No.
1: Maybe.
0: Jan Egeland.
2: No, they have temporary status.
0: I want to thank you so much for being with us, Secretary General of the Norwegian Refugee Council, joining us from Kabul, Afghanistan. Up next, Spencer Ackerman, author of Reign of Terror, How the 9/11 Era Destabilized America and Produced Trump. Stay with us.

0: John Walker's Blues by Steve Earle in our Democracy Now! Studio. This is Democracy Now!, democracynow.org. I'm Amy Goodman with Nermeen Sheikh.
1: As we continue to discuss the global legacy of the 9/11 attacks, we turn now to look at the devastating impacts of the decades-long so-called War on Terror, a series of wars launched in the name of those killed on September 11, 2001. Just 9 days after the 9/11 attacks, President George W. Bush declared the beginning of a war that would come to define the next 25 years of foreign policy. This is President Bush speaking before a joint session of Congress on September 20th, 2001.

0: unrest. And we will pursue nations that provide aid or safe haven to terrorism. Every nation in every region now has a decision to make. Either you are with us or you are with the terrorists. From this day forward, any nation that continues to harbor or support terrorism will be regarded by the United States as a hostile regime.
1: Oh, President Bush declaring the start of the so-called War on Terror, September 20th, 2001. We go now to Spencer Ackerman, Pulitzer Prize and National Magazine award-winning journalist and author of the book Reign of Terror, How the 9/11 Era Destabilized America and Produced Trump, and the Forever Wars newsletter. His latest article for Zatteo is headlined How the War on Terror Went Global and Backfired on the United States. Why don't you explain that, Spencer?
2: Thank you, Amy. Good morning. Good morning, Nermeen. Really appreciate you having me on the show. The war on terror was always a construct to be waged, never quite to be ended, that involved a tremendous violent exertion of American power as a demonstration effect to, on the theory that it would ward off the next 9/11. A whole lot of regimes around the world, rising powers, looking for their own advantage, saw what the United States was constructing and realized they wanted that for themselves. Eventually, that would be Vladimir Putin rejecting U.S. Unipolar hegemony and deciding that much as the United States in Iraq wanted the ability to attack its adversaries before they had a chance to, you know, allegedly attack them, so too Russia would reserve that right for itself. We see that most recently in Ukraine. In China, they looked at the Muslims of their Xinjiang province and decided they wanted to construct the same sort of panopticon and repressive apparatus of surveillance and re-education. In their sense, we didn't have that part here, but certainly the surveillance and the law enforcement repression of Muslims inside the United States. And in Israel, they looked at the United States as going on an open-ended war against what certainly subtextually to very many was on Islam, and said to themselves, finally, the United States is going to act the way we seek to act against the Palestinians. And the long legacy of that is on display in the genocide of the Palestinian people.
3: And Spencer, you write in that same piece about going yourself to Israel in December 2001. If you could talk about what happened during that visit and what you were told by the people you spoke to.
2: Indeed. In 2001, in December, I went on a junket by the American Jewish Committee for college student journalists like myself. What we heard from Israelis of a variety of different stripes was that finally the United States understands what Israel has experienced. And they didn't understand that. They certainly didn't interpret that to us student journalists in any material sense, emerging from any historical context of the dispossession and land theft over generations of the Palestinian people, but instead interpreted Israeli history as the manifestation of 9/11, that this had been a religious conflict that admitted of no material solution and accordingly had no diplomatic settlement. The implication being that much as the United States was seeing itself justified as waging an open-ended war against Islam, so too the United States must support Israel in waging an open-ended conflict against Palestinians that were defined by often the Islamic faith, the racing Palestinian Christian and other secular identities, but overwhelmingly a war not to be limited by American pressure.
3: And Spencer, if you could talk about how 9/11, the effects of 9/11 continue to reverberate today. Talk about the election of Trump and how it's connected to 9/11 and what followed, as well as now another war of attrition in Iran.
2: Most certainly. We saw beginning at the very outset of the war on terror, our leaders told us to understand 9/11 as an assault of a foreign civilization, one that had nothing to do

0: with the consequences of American extractive and exploitative foreign policy in the Muslim world or its support for Israel. It was given that interpretation, gave that interpretation to us in order to not question what U.S. foreign policy had been and what it was about to become. Then it was a disaster. The wars in Iraq and Afghanistan became nightmares, and they were easy for a demagogue to attribute to the weakness of American elites that sought to limit this war against what they had already said was a marauding, rapacious, and irrational foreign civilization. A great deal of its believers were already inside the United States, and that would justify a campaign of repression inside the United States against them and against other immigrants. From the start, a nativist strain in American politics said that immigration was the handmaiden of terrorism, and that the institutions that sought to restrict that response to evicting those immigrants, campaigns of surveillance and deportation, were essentially no better than the handmaidens of terrorism themselves, all of which contributed a great deal. It was almost like a hollowing out of American institutional capacity to inhibit nativism that opened the door to people like Donald Trump. And with all of the Trump and MAGA movement's rhetoric of violence, it was, I would argue, inevitable that while they postured themselves as critics of the war on terror, they would simply wage it more violently and more expansively. That's exactly what we're seeing in Iran right now, and it's what we're seeing on our streets with ICE, a creation of 9/11 that is acting essentially like a death squad.
1: And in the last 20 seconds, President Trump now says at his Trumpalooza midterm national convention in Dallas that the war will end right after the midterm elections. Your final comment, Spencer Ackerman.
0: Over the 25 years of the war on terror, various presidents have portrayed to the United States like they can control the consequences of the overwhelming violence they have unleashed. They've never been able to do so. They won't be able to do so now.
1: Spencer Ackerman, Pulitzer Prize-winning, National Magazine Award-winning reporter, author of Reign of Terror, How the 9/11 Era Destabilized America and Produced Trump, also author of Forever Wars newsletter, speaking to us from Brooklyn, New York. This is Democracy Now!, democracynow.org. I'm Amy Goodman with Nermeen Sheikh.
2: We end today's show with a look at the human, budgetary, and environmental costs of these forever wars. According to the latest numbers from the Nonpartisan Costs of War Project at Brown University, close to 1 million people were killed due to war violence in Afghanistan, Iraq, Pakistan, Yemen, Syria, and beyond. At least half of them are estimated to be civilians. The indirect death toll from these wars is far higher, between 3.6 and 3.8 million people.
1: In terms of budget costs, the U.S. federal government has spent more than $8 trillion on the post 9/11 wars through 2021. For more, we're joined by Nita Crawford, the co-founder of the Costs of War Project. In these last few minutes that we have, lay out the costs of war as we are here today on this 25th anniversary of the 9/11 attacks.
3: Well, you've already touched on the direct death, the killing that results when bombs and bullets and fire are rained down on people, and the soldiers who are fighting for the United States and its allies die. But there's the indirect death, the consequences of the destruction of infrastructure, which can be two or three times the number of people who are injured. And this is because there's no longer hospitals or healthcare available to people because food has been production has been disrupted. So the harm to bodies is substantial. A second harm, which Spencer Ackerman discussed briefly, was the harm to U.S. democracy. There's decreased congressional and judicial oversight of the executive, increased executive power. There's been a decline in the rule of law. The United States waged preventive war in Iraq. That's a real consequence, which has led to more easily waging war in Iran. So there's the human toll, the political consequences, and the environmental consequences are devastating because not only did the United States increase its use of force immediately after the attack on Afghanistan began, the United States military has increased its use of force even after those wars ended. The United States has a global military presence, more than 750 bases around the world, and its presence has caused environmental harm because of the greenhouse gas emissions associated with the world's largest petroleum user, which is the Department of Defense. So it's human, political, and now just to conclude with the economic costs, which are increased debt to the United States, increased military spending, but also because these wars were not paid for through taxes like previous wars, they were paid for by borrowing. The United States debt has grown, and the interest to pay the debt will be coming out of the Treasury for many years to come. So the consequences are all around us.
1: I want to thank you so much for being with us, Nita Crawford, co-founder of the Costs of War Project, which we will link to. That does it for our show. Tomorrow on September 11th, we'll be joined by Jamil Jaffer and Asmat Khan, who have been running an event, The Forever War and the First Amendment, a symposium on how the war on terror has shaped the freedoms of speech and the press. I'll be speaking on September 17th after the screening of Steal the Story, Please, about Democracy Now! In Bayshore, New York. I can't wait to go home to see my friends at Bayshore High School. Then on September 22nd, we'll be at the IFC for the screening of the film with Tia Lesson and Carl Diehl. That does it for our show. I'm Amy Goodman with Nermeen Sheikh for another edition of Democracy Now!, democracynow.org, the War and Peace Report.
4: For millennia, we've sought treasure inside the body of creatures. 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But what happens when we seek fortune from a gray, waxy stone born in the belly of a leviathan? On the next Snap Judgment, the whale. Snap Judgment, do not miss it.
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0: Welcome to NewsHour from the BBC World Service. Hello, I'm James Menendez. Ceremonies are underway in the United States to mark the 25th anniversary of the 9/11 terror attacks in which nearly 3,000 people were killed.
1: I don't know, everybody just doesn't know where to go. They won't let, everything is blocked off. You can't even, they're telling us to get out, but there's nowhere to go. And then I heard that another plane hit.
0: We'll look back at what happened that day, the intelligence failures, and the reverberations still being felt. Also today, how Yemen's Houthi fighters are tightening their grip on a crucial global shipping route. We'll hear from the founder and face of India's Gen Z cockroach protests.
2: What I'm hoping to accomplish is that the students or the kids who are living in the rural India, they should at least give a dignified life because they have been neglected for last 7-8 decades.
0: And a short history of whaling in Iceland as the country announces proposals for a ban. First, the news.
3: BBC News with Govinda Gill. The United States is marking the 25th anniversary of the September the 11th terror attacks on New York and Washington. At the memorial site in New York, victims, families and dignitaries, including all three living US former presidents, have held the first of several moments of silence, representing key moments as the attacks unfolded. The BBC's Carl Nasman is there.
4: In total, nearly 3,000 people were killed that day, and events will be held across the United States and around the world commemorating the day and those whose lives were lost. Usually, of course, a time for solemn remembrance. This year's event taking on more significance given that this is the 25th anniversary. It's also become embroiled in some divisive politics here in the United States. There have been some calls by some on the right for Zohran Mamdani, New York's first Muslim mayor, not to attend this event today.
3: Among those calling for New York City's first Muslim mayor, Zohran Mamdani, to sit out the commemorative event is Rudy Giuliani, who was the city's mayor on the morning of 9/11.
5: They want to dominate us. That's what they're taught from the day they begin their extremist religious education. Mamdani is a clear supporter of that. All of the Muslims he supports are murderers.
3: Mayor Zohran Mamdani has said he will attend and his focus will be on the families who lost loved ones. Zeshan Hamdani lost his older brother, Salman, a Muslim American New York policeman in the North Tower.
6: I've explained to my kids the hate of Islam. The hijackers from 9/11 hijacked the religion, right? And hit the towers. I'm like, Islam is being hijacked now to cause division within our country. You gotta be better. My brother gave his life. He's a Muslim.
3: The attacks triggered America's war on terror and the US-led invasions of Afghanistan and Iraq. The response came to shape foreign intelligence and security policy for a generation. Reports from Yemen say fighters from the Iranian-backed Houthi movement have taken control of a key island in the Bab al-Mandeb Strait, a globally important maritime choke point at the mouth of the Red Sea. Earlier government forces were said to have withdrawn from the island Perim. The Houthis have mounted a military push to seize control of the strait on its crucial route for Saudi oil exports. Russian and Ukrainian attacks have continued overnight. Ukrainian drones hit a warehouse of one of Russia's biggest online retailers, Uzon, in the Saratov region, causing a fire. Russian industrial sites in the Perm and Volgograd regions were also attacked, with reports indicating that chemical facilities were targeted. In some of its latest strikes, Russia has hit petrol stations in Kyiv, killing two people and injuring six others. World news from the BBC. The Russian President Vladimir Putin has held talks with the Indian Prime Minister Narendra Modi ahead of the annual meeting of the BRICS group of nations in Delhi. Officials said the talks focused on trade, energy and defence. For the first time, Moscow's full-scale invasion of Ukraine, Mr. Putin is attending a BRICS summit outside of Russia. Nepal says the cost of reconstruction following deadly flash floods sparked by a glacial mountain collapse will amount to nearly $5 billion. A foreign ministry spokesman said Nepal needs more than $57 million for reconstruction in the short term. Ambarasan Ethiarajan reports.
7: The torrent triggered by the collapse of the glacier on the Nepal-China border in late August caused devastation in the valleys below, killing more than 1,300 people and leaving 5,000 missing. The floods also swept away more than 12 hydropower plants along with bridges, roads and homes. Nepalese officials have described the disaster as an example of the disproportionate impact of climate change on developing countries. Kathmandu is planning to pitch its $5 billion rebuild needs as a climate justice issue in its outreach to donor countries and agencies.
3: Indonesia has asked India to hand over five motherless baby orangutans found in a forest thousands of kilometres away from their natural habitat. The critically endangered animals are native only to the islands of Sumatra and Borneo. A new record is about to be set for the Atlantic hurricane season, with not a single hurricane yet formed in the region. Today, September the 11th, has been the record up to now in the period since satellites started monitoring weather patterns in the early 1960s. The unusually quiet period has been linked to a historic and still strengthening El Niño phenomenon of warming in the Pacific Ocean. It alters global weather patterns. That's the latest BBC News.
0: Hello and welcome to NewsHour from the BBC World Service. We're coming to you live from London. I'm James Menendez. 25 years ago today, New Yorkers woke to a now famously clear, crisp morning.
8: We had live shots from Washington, D.C., Miami, Florida, and a couple of live pictures in New York, including this one. That's the World Trade Center. It's going to be an award winner of a day here today. Cooler, less humid, bright sunshine. Bring your wallet. Come to New York. Spend it all.
0: But September the 11th, 2001, was a date that would change the world forever. Minutes before 9 o'clock, a passenger jet dipped and flew low across Manhattan. It approached the North Tower of the World Trade Center and slammed straight into the side of it, cutting a broad scar through the towering skyscraper. On the street below, a filmmaker was following New York firefighters on what should have been a routine shift. When he heard the sound, he turned his camera upwards. Steve Evans, a BBC correspondent, was inside the World Trade Center when the aircraft struck and began to report.
9: I was in the base of the building when this thing happened. First of all, there was a huge bang, and it felt as though a construction company or something like that had dropped a weight from a very, very great height. The building physically shook. I initially thought no more about it, thinking there's a bit of a problem on a building site. But then seconds later, there were two or three more very big explosions. And this building, this huge building, towering into the sky, again, physically shook. And at that point, people came screaming past me, saying, just get out, just get out, just get out.
0: In those first moments, confusion reigned. It looked like a terrible accident. Around the world, TV networks switched to rolling coverage as millions watched the drama unfold live. Any doubt about the cause vanished 17 minutes later.
10: It does not appear that there's any kind of an effort up there yet. Now remember, oh my God.
11: Oh my God.
12: That looks like a second plane.
10: I did not see a plane go in. That just exploded.
12: We just saw another plane coming in from the side.
10: You did. That was out of absolute.
12: Yes, and that's the second explosion. You could see the plane come in just from the right-hand side of the screen. So this looks like it is some sort of a concerted effort to attack the World Trade Center that is underway in downtown New York.
0: A second hijacked airliner had torn into the South Tower. It was no accident. America was under attack and the scale was yet to be realized. The scenes in Lower Manhattan were unimaginable. Survivors emerged from the towers covered in dust and debris. Thousands fled through streets filled with smoke, fear and falling ash.
1: And there was smoke everywhere and people are jumping out the windows. Over there, they're jumping out the windows, I guess, because they're trying to save themselves. I don't know. And I don't know. Everybody just doesn't know where to go. They won't let... Everything is blocked off. You can't even... They're telling us to get out, but there's nowhere to go. And then I heard that another plane hit.
0: The attacks were not yet over. Soon there came reports that a third hijacked aircraft had struck the Pentagon. Inside the Twin Towers, conditions were deteriorating rapidly. Thousands of gallons of burning jet fuel had fatally weakened the steel structures. And less than 2 hours after the attacks began, both towers collapsed. Whole streets disappeared beneath clouds of dust and rubble as people ran for their lives. This is ABC News at the moment. The South Tower fell.
13: This is as close as we can get to the base of the World Trade Center. You can see the firemen assembled here, the police officers, FBI agents, and you can see the two towers. A huge explosion now, raining debris on all of us. You better get out of the way!
0: Well, in the skies above Pennsylvania, news of the devastation had reached passengers aboard what was now a fourth hijacked plane. In an act of extraordinary bravery, they and the crew formulated a plan to fight back against the attackers on board to stop them from hitting another target. United 93 crashed down into a field near Shanksville, killing everyone on board. In just a few hours, nearly 3,000 lives had been lost. It was and remains the deadliest act of terror in modern history. Well, ceremonies are now underway to remember those who died at the memorial service in New York, which has been attended by the four surviving former American presidents. A pipe band played.

0: Well, let's speak to our North America correspondent, Gary O'Donoghue, who joins us from Washington, D.C. And Gary, just give us an overview of what is happening and what's going to be happening today.
1: Well, you've seen those pictures from New York already that are marking the moments, and with the presidents, the former presidents, as you say, paying their respects there. The reading of the names is something that always happens. That is something that's considered a very important part of this process, and that's underway now. Just as we came on air, the Pentagon commemorations began early this morning. They did the traditional unveiling of the stars and stripes down the side of the building, on the building, the side of the building, the Pentagon, where Flight 77 hit. And as you were mentioning there, 125 people were killed inside the building, 59 people on the plane itself. And in about less than an hour or so, the President, Donald Trump, will make a speech at that site, along with the Secretary of Defense, Pete Hegseth, and the Chairman of the Joint Chiefs of Staff.
0: Yes, I'm just watching those images from the Pentagon right now. Donald Trump flanked by the First Lady. And as I also mentioned, four surviving former American presidents attending those ceremonies in New York. It is traditionally a day for national unity, and yet already there's been a little friction, hasn't there?
1: Yeah, I mean, there was the White House announced that the president wouldn't be going to New York. There had been some suggestion that he might have wanted to make a speech, but the organisers don't genuinely allow any speeches at that event in New York. And so the president is going to be at the Pentagon, and he will be speaking there, and we'll see what he says. But you're right, this has been a sort of time of unity normally, a time of reflection, and a time, I think, of trying to turn, especially at 25 years, of trying to work out, you know, what has been achieved over those 25 years, because, as we know, it sparked a 20-year occupation of Afghanistan and a rather ignominious and chaotic withdrawal, and the return of the Taliban, who were al-Qaeda's protectors. And so for many, that will be a difficult reflection.
0: Gary, thank you very much indeed. Gary O'Donoghue joining us live from Washington. Well, for anyone caught up in the attacks, memories are, of course, still raw. Ron DeFrancesco, who's from Canada, was working for a company called Eurobrokers on the 84th floor of the World Trade Center's South Tower. Ron is thought to be the last person who managed to escape from the building before it collapsed. He suffered extensive burns, a broken vertebra, and serious injuries to his head and eyes. Well, over the years, Ron's given talks about his experience, embracing positive psychology to inspire others and help himself to cope with the trauma. He has travelled to New York for today's anniversary, but before he left home in Toronto, he spoke to NewsHour's James Kumarasamy about his remarkable escape and his long road to recovery.
2: I was at my desk taking calls when, back to the right, there was this loud explosion. Our building shuddered, and we saw a huge fireball sucking in on itself, and we saw a huge gaping hole in the side of the building. But you have to understand, given the size and scale of those buildings, we just thought a light aircraft had gone off course and crashed in. They said on the speaker system, too, that building two, which tower two that I was in, was secure, and please go back to your desks. But we saw people in the window there, and they were panicking and frantic, and some of them decided to jump, which was horrifying. I went back to my desk to call my wife, Mary, and tell her that I was okay. And I got a call from a friend here in Toronto and started yelling at me, told me to get out of the building. I grabbed a colleague of mine, and as we were leaving, the second plane hit our building. It went from 78th floor to the 85th floor. We got knocked flying, and all the ceiling tiles came down, and we picked ourselves up, and we made our way to the stairwell. We started to go down, and I guess about two or three flights of stairs, and we met a woman being carried by two men telling us we couldn't go down. We climbed, I guess, to about the 91st floor, and I realize now that all the floors are locked from the inside for security reasons.
3: So at this point, you're above where the plane had crashed.
2: Correct. We started to head back down. I told some people that I was with to lie down and try to get beneath the hot choking smoke. And then someone called me and said, come this way. So I followed that voice into the thickest of smoke. And then in a last-ditch effort for air, I pushed against it, and it revealed the staircase down below.
3: I am surmising that there was no physical person attached to the voice.
2: There was no one there, and there was no one there on my way down, all the way down.
3: You are a man of faith.
2: Correct.
3: And yes, you do believe that it was a higher presence speaking to you.
2: I do. Some people may say it's an angel, some may say it's God, and some may say it's my adrenaline fueled synapses working overtime. And that is possible, but if I ever hear a voice that clear and calm again, I'd follow it. When I reached ground level, I just wanted to run and get away from that place, but there was a security guard who told me I couldn't go out there. There was too much debris and there were bodies everywhere. So they made us go underneath in the path system. So as I started going down there, I ran into a colleague of mine, a sweet, jovial man. Him and I started walking, and I looked to my right and saw a huge fireball coming at us. I just yelled to John to run. That's all I remember. I remember getting hit on the head and then starting to drift off. I woke up 3 days later in the hospital. I had burns on 60% of my body, and it took me a while to come through. I didn't know that the towers had come down. I didn't even know it was a terrorist attack. It took a while for things to start to come back to me. I was just on edge. Loud noises, planes, things frightened me. You know, the kids screaming and anybody screaming bothered me. I wanted to hole up. I didn't want my colleagues' spouses seeing me. I got out and they didn't. I'll carry my survivor's guilt with me to my grave. But after a while, somebody said to me, it's just like, you need to tell your story. People need a vision of hope if they can, or resilience. And I tell people now, I talk about resilience and gratitude and adversity. And if I can help somebody on their journey, then I believe it's important to do that.
0: Ron DeFrancesco speaking to NewsHour's James Kumarasamy. 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You're listening to NewsHour. Still to come on the programme, more on the 25th anniversary of the 9/11 attacks. We're going to be speaking to Lawrence Wright, the journalist who wrote a Pulitzer Prize-winning book about 9/11 and now wonders if bin Laden, Osama bin Laden, won, even though he didn't achieve any of his aims.
4: Now we find ourselves, you know, shedding allies. We've depleted our arsenal. We're in a terribly vulnerable state, like we were on 9/10. Now we're in a new era of technology where small groups or even individuals like Al-Qaeda will be empowered with artificial intelligence and crypto and 3D printing drones. All of these are gifts to terrorists and to tyrants.
0: More on that later. Also, this hour, reports from Yemen say Iranian-backed Houthis have taken control of an island at the mouth of a key shipping lane. We'll have more on that in 15 minutes. This is James Menendez with NewsHour live from the BBC. To India now, where the Cockroach Janata Party is embarking on a new campaign. The Gen Z movement, which started as a satirical group and which took India by storm with mass protests in July, is now demanding improvements to the state of public schools. It says it wants to keep youth issues such as education and jobs centre stage of national politics. Well, in a country facing a crisis of youth unemployment, despite impressive growth numbers, how far can the Cockroach Party succeed? And what does that mean for Prime Minister Narendra Modi and his party? The BBC's Yogita Limai begins her report from Hingoli in the western state of Maharashtra, where she met the founder of the Cockroach Party.
5: I'm at a rural public school in the western state of Maharashtra, and we're following a new campaign launched by the Cockroach Janata Party, or the CJP, demanding that the condition of public schools be improved. The CJP, of course, is the online satirical movement that started after The Chief Justice of India made a crude comment in the month of May, likening unemployed youngsters with cockroaches. It became a mass Gen Z street uprising, demanding accountability from the government over exam paper leaks. And eventually, the education minister of the country was forced to resign. The main face and the founder of this movement, Abhijit Dipke, who was a student himself studying overseas in the US, he's going from one classroom to another.
6: What I'm hoping to accomplish is that the students or the kids who are living in the rural India, they should at least give a dignified life, because they have been neglected for last 7-8 decades.
5: So what they've discovered at the school is that there is no toilet for female students, that the food they are giving in school lunches, some of that is being made from expired products. And I can see now that Abhijit is sitting surrounded by villagers from the area. He's asked for the number of the official in charge of the school. He's called them and he's asking them questions about why these basic facilities are not available here.
6: Aim of the Cockroach Janata Party is to change the political discourse of the country, because since last 10-12 years, we have been seeing that the political discourse has been around communal politics, Hindu-Muslim politics, and we want to bring it to education and employment.
5: Discontentment and anger has been simmering for a very long time in India about these issues. But what the Cockroach Janata Party has managed to do is that it's given them a vent. It's brought them to a forefront in a way that we haven't seen in India in a very long time. So to get a sense of how acute this crisis of unemployment is, we've come away from Aurangabad to the national capital, Delhi. We've come specifically to an area where there are numerous coaching institutes for students who want to join government services. In the last exam that happened, 1 million students applied. Just around 1,000 of them actually got through. Hi, my name is Yogita. What's your name?
7: Devesh Shukla. I would say there are two core problems. One is income levels not rising in India. So there is a stagnation of income. And the second is unavailability of jobs for the Gen Z.
8: My name is Ahana Singh. It's very depressing, honestly. I always tell this to people, that the only people who are staying in India are not out of choice. They have to stay in India because they don't have a choice to go out.
5: So it's evident that it's a really complicated picture here in India, because what those voices are saying, it doesn't really tally with the more than 7% growth rate that India's recently seen, making it one of the fastest growing major economies in the world. And I think the question a lot of people are asking is, will the protests have an electoral impact in this country? It's a question I put to the founder of the Cockroach Janata Party, Abhijit Dipke.
6: I do believe that. We have been seeing across India, all political parties have started to catering to the youth. They're trying to have a dialogue with them.
5: I think the key question, you've got the attention of the youth. How will you sustain that in the future?
6: I think although the attention span of our generation or even the Gen Zs might be very short, but one thing that I have realized is that if they care about something, they are very outspoken about it.
5: Weeks on from the euphoria of their win, the Cockroach Janata Party is now confronted with the difficult mandate of proving it wasn't just a flash in the pan and that it is here to stay.
0: That was the BBC's Yogita Limai reporting there from India. There's been a torrent of warnings this week, hasn't there, about the dangers of artificial intelligence. Most of them, it seems, emanating from the firm Anthropic. On Wednesday, it was the alarming prediction from one of the company's top safety researchers that there was a greater than 10% chance that AI could kill all humans within the next 10 years. Well, now it's a report from Anthropic containing all the cases of suspicious activity it's identified recently, including using its models for work that could support the development of biological weapons. Let's talk to Will Guyot, a technology journalist who's been taking a look at the report. Will's on the line. Welcome to NewsHour. Just on this rather alarming suggestion that some of the models have been used for work on biological weapons, what's the firm actually said about that?
9: Well, this is part of a report. So we've previously been critical to AI companies for not revealing breaches, and now are obviously concerned when they've revealed technical issues and problems that have happened. And they have said that there have been a number of examples where Claude has been used to write software for conventional weapons. Three of those were in China, two of those were in Russia, and one of those was in Yemen. And it's also been used for analysis, and it's been asked questions about how to compose and create biological weapons. Now, it's good or comforting, or the one bit of comfort I can give to listeners today is that they are watching and closely monitoring and reporting these examples. But what's particularly interesting for me as somebody that's watched this for years, AI is now erasing the skills gap for hackers. At one point, state-sponsored hackers were the powerful ones. Now, with AI tools, the one-man armies, the person working from their back room can have almost as much power or impact when it comes to creating harm globally.
0: And some of this, I mean, it can be a grey area, can't it? Because especially when it comes to biological weapons, for example, people might be making innocent research requests that could potentially have benefits to humankind. I mean, is Anthropic in a position to kind of decide what's good and what's bad?
9: Yeah, so they're kind of what happens in these scenarios is that the misuse for biological weapons was blocked, but it was then routed around. So they were kind of asking dual use queries involving pathogens and immune evasion. They were asking certain questions about how to make mosquito diseases more transmissible, and others were talking about redesigning toxins for a national program. So it's quite clear that they're able to analyze this stuff and that there is flagging. But the concern to some is, what are these companies not reporting? Because this covers to the period at the start of August this year, and that was when the more powerful Mythos models were launched. Those were the ones that Anthropic themselves were saying were so powerful at the start of the summer, they had to delay launch because they were worried about its hacking capabilities. So it's an interesting report that's come possibly at a bad time for Anthropic because of the news we've had this week, and it just layers more concern over who is regulating and controlling this.
0: Yes, and just briefly, I mean, for all of these companies to some extent, there's no incentive to downgrade the power of their models, is there?
9: No, there isn't. But what we need is greater reporting, greater transparency, and there needs to be some kind of global regulation, which simply does not exist at the moment.
0: Well, thank you very much indeed. That was technology journalist Will Guyot on that latest warning, that report from the AI firm Anthropic. You're listening to NewsHour from the BBC World Service. Do stay with us. We've got lots more coming up in the second half of the programme. We will have more on that 25th anniversary of the 9/11 attacks. We'll be looking back at what led up to those attacks with a journalist who wrote one of the definitive accounts of the lead-up to 9/11. Do stay with us for that.
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0: Coming up on News Hour in the next 30 minutes, Yemen's Houthi militants have made some lightning gains in recent days, strengthening their control over Red Sea shipping and pushing up oil prices. But where are things heading now? Also, Iceland announces plans for a ban on commercial whaling. Will it be missed there? And Donald Trump's former chief strategist Steve Bannon on the Republicans' electoral prospects in November. First, the news.
1: BBC News with Govinda Gill. The United States is marking the 25th anniversary of the September the 11th terror attacks. At the memorial site in New York, where Islamist militants flew two of four hijacked airliners into the Twin Towers of the World Trade Center, victims' families and dignitaries have held the first of several moments of silence, representing key moments as the attacks unfolded. Reports from Yemen say Iranian-backed Houthi fighters have taken control of a key island in the Bab al-Mandeb Strait. The strait is a strategic choke point at the mouth of the Red Sea that's crucial for Saudi oil exports. The United Nations says at least 46,000 people have been displaced in Yemen since the Houthis launched their offensive last week. Nepal says the cost of reconstruction following deadly flash floods will amount to nearly $5 billion. A foreign ministry spokesman said almost $60 million is needed for short-term reconstruction. Vladimir Putin has held talks with the Indian Prime Minister Narendra Modi ahead of the annual meeting of BRICS nations in Delhi. It's the first time President Putin is attending a BRICS summit outside Russia since Moscow's full-scale invasion of Ukraine. Russian and Ukrainian attacks have continued overnight. Ukrainian drones hit several industrial sites in Russia, while Moscow struck petrol stations in Kyiv, killing two people. Firefighters in the Philippines have found the charred remains of 30 people on a ferry that caught fire on Wednesday. It takes the number of dead to 35. Dozens of others remain missing. A new record is about to be set for the Atlantic hurricane season. Not a single hurricane has yet to form in the region linked to a historic weather phenomenon in the Pacific. El Niño alters global weather patterns. BBC News.
0: You're listening to NewsHour. Donald Trump is arriving in Ireland on Saturday to meet the country's leaders in Dublin and then watch the Irish Open golf tournament at his resort in County Clare. Ireland has been a frequent destination for travelling US presidents, as our correspondent, Chris Page, now reports.
2: Since the 1990s, Ireland has stood out among small countries as hosting a big number of US presidential visits, often with huge public welcomes for the visitors.
3: Over the years, stories of this place have become part of my soul.
4: I am happy to be in Ireland.
5: I am now a free man of Dublin.
2: The roots of the relationship lie in emigration during America's formative years. Almost one in ten Americans now claim Irish ancestry.
6: The wheels of the presidential airliner were running on Irish soil. John F. Kennedy was in the land of his forebears.
2: JFK was the first president to visit Ireland in 1963.
6: This is the man whose great-grandfather somehow scraped together the £4 for a sailing ship passage and emigrated to the United States.
2: Barack Obama was another president with Irish heritage, and he paid homage with humour.
4: My name is Barack Obama of the Moneygall Obamas. And I've come home to find the apostrophe that we lost somewhere along the way.
2: One of the most visible and diplomatically valuable outworkings of the country's links happens every year on the 17th of March in Washington.
7: Let me wish everyone a very happy St. Patrick's Day. And
2: on Ireland's national holiday, the Irish Prime Minister, the Taoiseach, has a meeting and a ceremony with the President.
8: Time-honoured tradition, I'm going to present a bowl of shamrock to President.
2: Dan Mulhall is a former Irish ambassador to the US.
9: I don't know of any other country that has a guaranteed annual outing in Washington. Some of my European colleagues kind of puzzled as to how Ireland had managed to pull this off.
2: Donald Trump's visit here to Dublin and to the west of Ireland will be different to most of his predecessors. He has no known Irish ancestry. There won't be a large public rally involving him. Protests are being planned, focused on US actions in the Middle East. Dr. Peter McLaughlin believes there are parallels with another visit, that of Ronald Reagan in 1984.
10: The US was severely criticised at that point by people in Ireland at what was going on in the Cold War broadly, but very specifically in Central America. Many people in Ireland would have a cousin or someone who was serving abroad as a nun or a priest in Latin America and was able to bring back these first-hand reports of how there were very controversial associations there with US policy. And yet at the same time, this was the US president. He needed to be courted, and that was the start of the real investment of the US in the Republic of Ireland and indeed Northern Ireland.
11: I want you to know that for this great-grandson of Ireland, this is a moment of joy.
2: Ireland is more used to than most nations to hosting the holder of the most powerful office in the world. This weekend of diplomacy and demonstrations will be another episode in a story dating back decades.
0: And that was the BBC's Ireland correspondent, Chris Page, reporting. This is the BBC in London. You're listening to NewsHour, and I'm James Menendez. Well, let's turn to what's happening in Yemen now, because fighters from the Iran-backed Houthi movement appear to be tightening their grip on the entrance to one of the world's most important shipping routes, the Red Sea. The latest reports say that they've taken control of an island at the narrowest point of the Bab el-Mandeb Strait, where the southwest corner of Yemen meets the Horn of Africa, just 30 kilometres away. Well, passage through the strait is crucial for Saudi Arabian oil exports, especially given the disruption to the traditional route on the other side of the Arabian Peninsula through the Strait of Hormuz. And it is the Saudi connection that perhaps explains the Houthis' latest advances. Saudi Arabia backs Yemen's internationally recognised government against the Houthis. Well, let's talk to the journalist Iona Craig, who's been covering Yemen for many years after being based there. Iona, very good to have you with us as ever on NewsHour. They've captured this island. They've also captured a port, Mocha, a little way up the coast. How significant are these advances, do you think?
12: Well, they're very significant for kind of two reasons, really. Internally in Yemen's war, this is the most significant shift in territorial control since probably 2021, really, in the country's long-running civil war. But more broadly than that, of course, it's about the control of the Bab el-Mandeb. The Houthis have been for several years now affecting and impacting shipping in the Red Sea on and off since Israel's war on Gaza was launched. But they've been doing that more remotely with missiles and drones and even waves of drones. But now this gives them direct control from the small little island of Perim, or also known as Mayun, that is right in the middle of the Bab el-Mandeb now. It means that they have the international shipping route is now at very close quarters for them, and it gives them a huge amount of leverage now.
0: Against Saudi Arabia.
12: Yes, absolutely. The Houthis have been trying for many years to negotiate a deal with Saudi Arabia, particularly over Saudi paying several million, if not billions of dollars to civil servants in Houthi territory and government salaries. But the Saudis had not been too keen to do that. And with escalating fighting over recent weeks, and certainly since July, the Houthis now in the last 24 hours have very much got the upper hand. The internationally recognised government forces folded quite quickly in the end yesterday, and then they were able to push on and take this island earlier today, which gives them a real sort of crucial control over this vitally important shipping way.
0: I mentioned that the Houthis are backed by Iran, and one can see that having control of another crucial waterway is useful to Iran. Is Iran behind this? Is it using the Houthis to flex its muscles in this way?
12: Absolutely, the Houthis are allied with Iran, but I think with this it serves both interests. Those of Iran, of course, because it increases their leverage now over the US, but also the Houthis. I think the Houthis' long-term goal always with the Bab el-Mandeb was to be able to monetize it themselves, much like we've heard talk of Iran trying to do the same over the Strait of Hormuz, where traffic would have to pay a toll to go through the strait. I think the Houthis would dearly very much like to do the same with the Bab el-Mandeb, and now they have physical control over that route. It opens up that possibility for them. So it serves both parties, the Houthis and Iran at the same time. But Iran will certainly be very supportive of this Houthi move, which I think they've wanted for some time since the war started with the US back in March. But it's only been recently that the Houthis have been prepared to make that push south and actually were able to do it quite easily in the end.
0: Iona, thank you very much indeed. Iona Craig, journalist and Yemen expert, joining us live. Now, the government of Iceland says it'll put forward a bill early next year which could lead to a permanent ban on whaling in its waters. If approved, that would leave Norway and Japan as the only two countries that still allow commercial whaling. Iceland's hunting season runs from early summer to the end of this month. Its quota is up to 150 animals, usually fin whales. And in fact, there's only one whaling company left in the country. Earlier today, the BBC's James Copnell asked its chief executive, Christian Lofsen, why he'd made whaling his career.
13: Yeah, I've been asked this question a million times, but I could ask you, why are you in radio? This is like any other industry, catching whales from a sustainable resource, and we are fishermen here in Iceland, and that's how we live.
0: But is that how most Icelanders live? How much of a history of commercial whaling is there? I've been talking to Ragnar Edvardsson, a maritime archaeologist at the University of Iceland.
14: Commercial whaling has never been, throughout the centuries, an important thing in Iceland. You know, Icelanders primarily hunted whales for subsistence through harvesting beached whales. It isn't until the 20th century that Icelanders actually begin commercial whaling.
0: Yeah, when you say using beached whales, so how were they used?
14: A whale that died was washed on the shore, whether it was from that it had been harpooned or died of natural causes. It washed on somebody's farm. The law was clear about that, that the owner of the farm had all rights to the whale and could use it for his own purposes. So it was a very important addition to the farm economy in Iceland in the past.
0: Yeah, and of course, whale fat, blubber is useful for oil, isn't it? And for burning to create light and heat and so on. And what about the meat? Is there a long tradition of eating whale meat?
14: Eating whale meat probably was always part of the culture all the way back to the settlement period and continued well into the 20th century. You know, it was like a tradition to eat whale meat, and people looked at beached whales as a gift from God. Basically, this was, you know, during famine and difficult times, so beached whale could get a whole community through the winter, for example.
0: And yet, commercial whaling persisted, you know, throughout the 20th century, and whales were almost hunted to extinction, I understand, in Icelandic waters. So who was doing that hunting?
14: It all began in the 17th century with the Basque and the Dutch and also French and English whalers. But commercial whaling didn't really kick off until the late 19th century, with the invention of the explosive harpoon and the steam engine, because now whalers could actually hunt the fast-swimming whales like blue whales. It was the Norwegians primarily who began the whaling around Iceland in the late 19th century, primarily focused on blue whales, and they almost hunted them to extinction. When you reach the late 19th century, Icelanders started realizing actually that they could, you know, benefit from this themselves if they started whaling. And we can say that they learned from the Norwegians both how to run, whaling factories and how to go about hunting whales. They begin in 1930. Icelanders, but that really doesn't kick off until about 1940. And after that, Icelanders really are committed to commercial whaling.
0: And what about attitudes now towards whaling? I mean, how would you assess those in Iceland at the moment?
14: In general, I would say that Icelanders are seeing that this is not really beneficial, neither for the economy nor our reputation. So I think in general, Icelanders are against whaling rather than, you know, and want to stop it. That's what I personally think.
0: Just out of interest, have you ever eaten whale meat in your life?
14: Yes, I've done that both here in Iceland and in the Faroes. The big whales, personally, I don't think they're very tasteful, but pilot whales, they are actually tasteful. Taste like just like beef. But, you know, in general, the world is turning more towards, you know, watching the whales instead of hunting them. I think that's beneficial in itself.
0: Ragnar Edvardsson, who's a maritime archaeologist at the University of Iceland. The first Republican National Convention to be held midway through a presidential term came to an end on Thursday, and it made headlines, not least because of President Trump's startling pledge to give every American adult $5,000 if the party were to retain control of Congress in November's elections. So what does a former close ally of Mr. Trump think of the odds of them doing that? My colleague Sean Lay caught up with Steve Bannon, former Trump campaign manager and White House chief strategist in the president's first term.
15: We have a very tough path ahead of us, but it's going to come down to about 20 seats in the House, and it's going to come down to a handful of seats in the Senate and a couple of governorships. I strongly believe right now that we will hold the House by a seat or two.
16: Really?
15: As I see it. Oh, yeah, it's going to be very tough. Don't get me wrong. But this election, and I'm so glad the president, we have advocated from the beginning for President Trump to take charge here and put himself on the ballot. The reason is the Democrats and the DSA have very smartly, and they are running a very smart campaign. They've nationalized this election around Donald Trump. Well, if they're going to do it, the advisors around President Trump continue to have this, like, it's a persuasion election. This is not a persuasion election. This is all about turnout.
16: Fine, but has he left it too late?
15: No, because it's a handful of, it's like 20 to 25 House seats. Of those, over half he won overwhelmingly in 24. So you have to win about half of those seats to hold the House. And I'm saying hold the House by one or two seats. And in holding the House, remember, you're not going to have a massive legislative program. I'm talking about just hanging on so that the House does not turn into an impeachment machine.
16: Well, that's what I was going to ask you, because that's the risk, isn't it? If you don't succeed in the way you hope, and at the moment the polls suggest, and of course they are only polls, they're not votes, but they suggest a similar outcome to 2018. I mean, that would be a pretty miserable last couple of years for Donald Trump.
15: Sean, if they win by even a seat or two, the White House will become Fort Apache. It'll be an onslaught every day from every different direction. They're going to come after the White House.

0: secondary sanctions. Scott Bessinger destroyed their currency.
1: Against anyone who trades with Iran or Iranian
0: companies. And by the way, banks that deal with them, and not just in England, but in Europe, China's the big one, and she's coming at the end of September. This is all about China's support of it. So Scott Bessent's a safe pair of hands. He's in charge of the economic warfare. I think the kinetic part, I hope, is behind us. I'm an advocate of America first and hemispheric defense. You know, we've got enough from the Arctic to Latin America and the Western Pacific to deal with. It's time. The Middle East has been a sideshow, and the Israel Greater Israel Project is a sideshow to a sideshow. I'm a strong advocate that we just, you know, wipe our hands of the whole mess and focus on those areas we need to focus on.
1: Do you think Donald Trump is prepared to do that? Because in a sense, his pride is now on the line, isn't it?
0: I think President Trump is a realist, a very practical person. Look, he's been trying to get to peace in Ukraine. He's been trying to get to peace with the peace board in Gaza. He wants some sort of accommodation with the Persian regime. He says this over and over again. You know, President Trump's a man of peace, and so I hope...
1: Well, he wants the peace prize, doesn't he? He's been quite honest about that.
0: Well, I happen to believe a big advocate that he should have gotten it.
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0: A reminder of our top story today on NewsHour. Memorial events are taking place in New York and Washington to mark 25 years since the 9/11 terror attacks, in which nearly 3,000 people were killed. Ron DeFrancesco was in the World Trade Center South Tower that morning. Speaking to NewsHour, he told us how a mysterious voice had guided him to safety.
1: Some people may say it's an angel, some may say it's God, and some may say it's my adrenaline fueled synapses working overtime. And that is possible, but if I ever hear a voice that clear and calm again, I'd follow it.
0: Also this hour, reports from Yemen say Iran-backed Houthis have taken control of an island at the mouth of a key shipping lane, raising further fears about the stability of global oil supplies.

0: You're listening to NewsHour with James Menendez. Well, let's return to our top story today. There's events taking place right now to mark 25 years since 9/11. Those attacks in which nearly 3,000 people were killed. Well, later on that day in 2001, as a shocked nation tried to comprehend what had happened, then-President George W. Bush addressed the country.
1: The pictures of airplanes flying into buildings, fires burning, huge structures collapsing, have filled us with disbelief, terrible sadness, and a quiet, unyielding anger. These acts of mass murder were intended to frighten our nation into chaos and retreat. But they have failed. Our country is strong. A great people has been moved to defend a great nation. Terrorist attacks can shake the foundations of our biggest buildings, but they cannot touch the foundation of America.
0: Well, let's hear now from someone who traced the story of 9/11 from its origins well before 2001 and catalogued the multiple intelligence failures that led up to the attacks. Lawrence Wright is author of The Looming Tower, Al-Qaeda and the Road to 9/11, considered one of the definitive accounts of the plot. He's described recently 9/11 as an unsolved

0: crime. I asked him why.
1: Well, there's several instances that crimes were committed and haven't been solved. One was against our intelligence agencies, especially the CIA, which hid the information that Al-Qaeda was present in America 19 months before 9/11. Two hijackers living in San Diego that the CIA was aware of and refused to tell the FBI about it. Probably they were trying to turn them with the assistance of Saudi authorities, but it led to 9/11. And had they been willing to turn over that information to the proper agency, which was the FBI, then I'm convinced that 9/11 would never have happened.
0: Was it incompetence, or was it, as you sort of hinted there in your answer, something else?
1: Well, these two agencies had a bitter feud. They have different missions. You know, the FBI is to solve crimes, put people on trial, and convict them. The CIA is its job normally is just to follow the leads.
0: Tell us about Omar al-Bayoumi thinking about failures to follow up. There were documents that were seized from his home. They were not gone through, and in fact they were kept hidden for years. Why is he a significant character, do you think?
1: He was mentioned in the 9/11 Commission report, and they saw him as kind of an amiable bumbler who stumbled into history. When the hijackers first arrived in America, they landed in Los Angeles in January of 2000. And that day, Omar Bayoumi claims he was just happened to be in a restaurant in Los Angeles and overheard Gulf accents in Arabic, and so sat down and talked to these two young men who couldn't speak English. He offered to help them. Why don't you come down to San Diego where I live? I'll put you up. I'll give you rent money. You know, I'll introduce you to everybody you want to know. We have videotape of him introducing those future hijackers to the Muslim community. One of the people he introduced them to was the leader of became the leader of Al-Qaeda in Yemen. Yeah, and then there's a videotape of Bayoumi describing the capital and where, you know, where the plane would land. I mean, look, he points over. It was in a box in storage. I guess it was in the Scotland Yard for a while, and then it came to the FBI. I find inexplicable that here is a damning box of evidence that had been opened at one point, and somebody just didn't see the significance of it.
0: Do you think some of the lessons for those agencies have been learned?
1: Yes, to some extent. You know, there is now a National Counterterrorism Center where each of the 18 intelligence agencies in America have a desk, and so they're mandated to talk to each other. But there's still institutional jealousies and so on. But one must credit them with stopping any future 9/11.
0: What about the wider reverberations from that day? What's the legacy, do you think? Is it a diminished America and a diminished America in Americans' own eyes as well?
1: Oh, yeah. It is no question that 9/11, it was a turning point and a sad one. You know, we were so unprepared and still had that sense of invulnerability, which was exploded right in front of our eyes. And how we reacted to, you know, I don't think that bin Laden thought he could, you know, destroy America, but he certainly undermined us. And since then, our actions have really taken a toll. It's undeniable that, you know, that we followed a course of overreaction, leading us into wars that went on forever, millions of people killed. Our actions after 9/11 have really undermined the country that we thought we were.
0: And in fact, at one point in your essay, you say it's fair to wonder if bin Laden won, even though he didn't achieve any of his aims.
1: Well, he couldn't have imagined he would undermine America to that extent. Now we find ourselves, you know, shedding allies. We've depleted our arsenal. We're in a terribly vulnerable state, like we were on 9/10. And now we're in a new era of technology where small groups or even individuals like Al-Qaeda will be empowered with artificial intelligence and crypto and fake identities and 3D printing drones. All of these are, you know, gifts to terrorists and to tyrants. And I'm sure that they'll be put to use. I just wonder what Osama bin Laden would have done with those tools.
0: Looking back, and it's a bit of a clumsy analogy, but 9/11, I mean, now looks like a very sort of analog act of terror, but the next one, I guess, will be digital.
1: Well, and which cities are really defended against the, you know, drone strikes, for instance? There will be another attack. The weakness, such as the state we're in, invites hostility. And we're in a place where we can't defend ourselves. We can't defend our cities against drone attacks or against prospective diseases that could be cooked up by artificial intelligence. This is a new world for us, certainly prompted by the decline of our power. But technology has provided a whole new arsenal for terror.
0: Lawrence Wright, author of The Looming Tower. Before we go, let's hear again from New York and the service there. The four living former US presidents are attending. The names of the victims are being read out to the music of the cellist Yo-Yo Ma.
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3: Christine Jonah Barbudo.
0: That's it for this edition of NewsHour. Thanks so much for being with us. Until the next time, bye-bye.
4: 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Our phone number is 907-486-3181. KMXT is funded in part by the City of Kodiak and the Kodiak Island Borough, but principally by listeners like you. Good morning. 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
5: Good morning. Vice President Vance frames a choice for voters in the midterm elections. He says they should vote against, quote, the party of hatred. How does that sound to voters who disapprove of his boss? It's Morning Edition from NPR News. The Supreme Court blocked Missouri from using a district map that favors Republicans. I'm Michelle Martin.
6: And I'm Steve Inskeep. We untangle that legal mess and report on data centers. How has the build-out affected housing prices? Also, the government was late releasing a survey on civil rights in public schools. And in StoryCorps, a medical examiner survived the World Trade Center collapse and recalls how it changed her. Today is September 11th. 25 years ago, a late summer day dawned perfect and clear, and the Twin Towers still rose over Manhattan. The news is next.
7: Live from NPR News in Washington, I'm Windsor Johnston. A bell tolled at Ground Zero this morning in New York City as the nation observes 25 years since the September 11th terrorist attacks. A moment of silence was held at 8:46, marking the time the first hijacked plane struck the North Tower of the World Trade Center. NPR's Brian Mann is at the site where family members are gathering to honor their loved ones.
8: People are reading out the names of those lost on 9/11. It's family members speaking, incredible emotion here. There are no speeches. That's according to long-standing custom, but there is music. Yo-Yo Ma is performing in the background to accompany them. And just a few moments ago, the Brooklyn Youth Chorus performed the Star-Spangled Banner.
7: That's NPR's Brian Mann reporting from Ground Zero. This morning at the Pentagon, families read aloud the names of the 184 people who were killed when American Airlines Flight 77 crashed into the building.
9: Petty Officer Third Class Melissa Rose Barnes, United States Navy.
7: President Trump is marking the anniversary at the Pentagon and will address the families gathered there. In western Pennsylvania, the 40 passengers and crew members aboard United Airlines Flight 93 are being remembered. Their plane crashed into a field near Shanksville after hijackers seized the cockpit. Investigators determined the flight had been headed toward the nation's capital. Stocks opened sharply higher this morning on Wall Street after a report showing inflation remained elevated last month. NPR's Scott Horsley reports the Dow Jones Industrial Average jumped by about 576 points in early trading.
10: Consumer prices in August were up 3.4% from a year ago, leaving the annual inflation rate unchanged from the month before. Prices rose 0.4% between July and August, with a sharp jump in gasoline prices accounting for more than a third of that monthly increase. Energy prices have continued to climb in September, with the average price of diesel fuel now topping $6 a gallon for the first time ever. Stripping out volatile food and energy prices, the core inflation rate for the last 12 months cooled slightly, but core inflation for the month of August accelerated. Investors were already betting the Federal Reserve would raise interest rates when policymakers meet next week. Investors think today's inflation report makes a rate hike even more likely. Scott Horsley, NPR News, Washington.
7: California Governor Gavin Newsom has signed legislation aimed at protecting children online. One bans social media platforms from offering users under 16 addictive features such as autoplay and personalized feeds. The measures are among the most extensive online protections for young people in the country. This is NPR.

Good morning. It is 6:05. 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

44 degrees in Kodiak this morning with fair skies, no moon. It's a new moon. At the airport, they indicate they have west winds at 7 miles per hour and 10 miles of visibility. Look for sunny skies all day today with a high near 62, northwest winds to 5 or so, becoming completely calm this morning. Partly cloudy overnight tonight with a low of 54, light and variable winds turning to the west to 5 or 10 this evening. And for tomorrow, partly sunny skies, high near 67, west winds to 10. Look for mostly cloudy skies for Sunday, cloudy skies on Monday, mostly cloudy skies on Tuesday, going to mostly sunny on Wednesday, and next Thursday they are calling for partly sunny skies.

We have an outgoing tide. Our next low tide here on the east side will happen at 8:43 this morning and be minus 7/10. On the west side, your low tide will happen at 9:21 this morning and be minus 1.6 feet in Larson Bay. Mariners, here's your weather forecast for Marmot Island, Usitkanak, after 15 miles southwest, 20 for today, tonight, and tomorrow, too, with 5-foot seas. Over in the Shelikof Strait, small craft advisory for tomorrow, southwest 20 today and tonight, 4-foot seas, building to 5 feet tonight in the Shelikof. For tomorrow in the Shelikof, southwest 25 and seas to 5 feet.

0: It's Morning Edition from NPR News. I'm Michelle Martin.
1: And I'm Steve Inskeep. Now, we heard the president will be speaking at the Pentagon today. Last night, President Trump closed out his midterm Republican convention, so-called, begging his supporters to vote in November.
2: You know what happens if you don't vote? You go to hell. You know that. Okay? You go to hell. And I don't want that to happen to you, so please go and vote.
0: The question is, will they? And after 2 days of speeches, did Republicans sell anyone other than their diehard supporters on keeping them in power for 2 more years?
1: NPR's senior political correspondent Tamara Keith is up early to tell us about this. Hi there, Tam.
3: Good morning.
1: Okay, so this was a big advertisement for the Republicans in the midterms. What was their pitch?
3: Vice President J.D. Vance put it succinctly in his keynote speech last night. At one point, he alluded to the Iran war and conceded that people may not be happy with all of the administration's policies.
4: The contrast in this election, ladies and gentlemen, it's not about this or that policy. It's about the party of common sense beating the party of the crazies. Let's send these lunatics packing and govern our country for the future.
3: That idea that it's common sense versus an extreme Democratic Party is the way Republicans are trying to make this election a choice rather than a referendum on an unpopular president. And you can see that in the way that they have used Abdul El-Sayed, Michigan's Democratic Senate nominee, almost as a caricature of the far left run amok. So many of the speakers mentioned him, you could get the impression that half the lineup was running for the Senate in Michigan.
1: And some people might be running for something beyond that, Tam. When you put Vice President Vance at a convention, it's not hard to imagine that he might hope to be speaking at a presidential nominating convention someday. Did you get any sense of a passing of the torch?
3: Not really. Vice President Vance was definitely well received by the crowd, but not nearly as ecstatically as they responded to Trump. And earlier in the evening, I went around interviewing several attendees, asking them where the party goes from here. They had been thinking about it, and Meredith Smith said she wishes Trump would run again and that she could vote for him again.
5: Trump is kind of a one-time thing. I mean, I really think God picked him personally for such a time as this.
3: You know, like pretty much everyone I talked to, she mentioned Vance as the possible heir apparent. Her friend Sherry Hobson is also looking to the cabinet for what could come next.
6: He's built this Republican Party, and the bench is deep. I have a lot of faith in J.D. Vance and Marco Rubio, and I really hope that they run as a ticket.
3: And then she did the math and said, you know, they could hold office for the next 16 years.
1: So what are you taking away from this convention?
3: You know, the image I'm left with was the last one of the night. The upper deck of the arena was totally empty, thousands of empty seats, as red, white, and blue and gold balloons dropped from the ceiling. And the president's favorite tenor sang America the Beautiful and Phantom of the Opera. And Trump was undoubtedly in his happy place, closing his eyes and swaying on stage. But it's not clear that his party is really in any better place than it was than when this started. There will be more rallies in the fall, but in a way, this convention was Trump's last hurrah as a dominant political figure. And in a Fox News interview recorded earlier in the day, he even backpedaled a little about the stakes in these midterms. He said he wouldn't be campaigning as hard as he did for himself 2 years ago, and even suggested that he could work with Democrats if they gain control of Congress.
1: NPR's Tamara Keith, thanks so much. Really appreciate it.
3: You're welcome.
0: Rena Shah also followed the convention over the past 2 nights. She is a Republican strategist with experience as a GOP congressional aide. She's with us now. Good morning, Rena.
7: Hi, good morning.
0: So much of what we heard last night especially seemed like speeches looking ahead to the next presidential election instead of midterms, where a lot of Republican congressional seats are on the line. Did you hear themes last night that might support Republicans this November?
7: Well, the biggest takeaway for me last night was the Vice President Vance. And to my ears, last night was not really a midterm speech from him. It was the Vice President introducing himself as the guy who can hold the coalition together after President Trump. And his most important line, well, the most important line of the night wasn't the applause line. It was, "Don't throw the baby out with the bathwater." To me, That's the vice president talking to his own restless base.
0: So let me just play a little bit more from him. At one point, he said he was wanted to speak directly to voters who are still making up their minds. So let's play that.
4: Don't give the country over to a bunch of crazy people because you happen to disagree with us on a policy issue here or there.
0: Who is that directed toward?
7: Yeah, that speech was interesting overall. I mean, he spent about 40 minutes on family, birthright, and turnout, and almost none on the thing that voters are arguing about at the kitchen table, the war and the cost of it. And we have to remember, though, the family piece is J.D. Vance's lane. Traditional marriage, a newborn, he's got, find someone worth building a life with, he says. That's Vance, to me, trying to sound like a dad, not a movement enforcer. And that's not an accident. When the vice president skips the hardest item on the board, I think, he's telling us the party thinks that that issue is a turnout risk, not a rallying cry. But to really address that line about really who's to hate and who's not to hate, I really will say it's hard to get in this vice president's head. He seems to behave very differently at times. This is the thing I think that most stood out to me, and that he ducked. It was Iran. He didn't say the word when, again, the vice president of a wartime administration won't name the war. That's very telling. Voters notice absences.
0: So he did, speaking of which, I mean, he mentioned inflation, which he, like the president, wants to attribute to President Biden. He promoted the administration's policies to end taxes on tips, Social Security, overtime. Didn't talk about gas prices. I mean, which is related to Iran, of course. So yes. Did he say anything about the issue that voters keep telling us that they are most concerned about, which is the cost of living?
7: Well, here's the problem for Republicans. A convention can fire up the faithful. And midterms are won by people who are tired, skeptical, and shopping for competence. That's true of every midterms, almost. But here's the thing for J.D. Vance. You know, he can call the other party the party of hatred, which is fine for that arena in Dallas this week. But independents hear that and they think, okay, now tell me about prices, schools, and whether me and my kids, my family are safer. And then also, I think he also did something quite funny there. He said, don't hand the country to crazy people over a policy disagreement. I think that was him actually trying to make a unity pitch. But the translation of that also is stay home and you lose the house. That is the real message I think he was trying to deliver. But I'd be remiss here if I didn't talk about Democrats for just a moment.
0: Okay.
7: I think Democrats should not get cocky here. If Republicans can make November a referendum on disorder instead of a referendum on the last 18 months, they still have a bit of a path. I heard the vice president trying to draw that frame.
0: I see. We should change the subject from affordability to the question of who do you really want to run the country. But he didn't mention those $5,000 checks for American adults if Republicans win. Very briefly, Rena, do people believe that that's a real thing or not?
7: Yeah, look, the faithful here, we won, you get paid. That's classic Trump, make the election feel like a transaction with a prize. Very interesting.
0: Okay. That's political strategist Rena Shah. She's a Republican. Thanks so much.
7: Thanks.
1: 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How close are the schools? How close are the parks? How bad is the traffic or the noise? Some also ask questions now about the giant data center next door. Here's NPR's Marissa J. Lang.
8: For homebuyers and sellers, data centers loom large. And as more of these massive tech hubs go up around neighborhoods, real estate agents have been trying to get a handle on what to tell clients.
9: So how close it is, like whether it's visible, local like noise conditions, their infrastructure plans, and what's happening in that specific like housing market.
8: That's Nadia Evangelou, the director of real estate research for the National Association of Realtors. To help guide agents, the group released a study this week that combines data center mapping with analyses of home sale prices and public perception, drawn from a survey of more than 2,300 realtors from around the U.S. Evangelou said what surprised her is that there is no one-size-fits-all answer.
9: This may be a national conversation, but the actual real estate impact is very concentrated in a relatively like small number of local markets.
8: The report said some data centers affect communities in a positive way, raising home values and bolstering the economy by bringing in jobs, while others have spurred growing concerns about energy consumption, density, and how land is being used. Steve Stovall is a realtor in Abilene, Texas, a mid-sized city about 180 miles west of Dallas.
10: It's not a secret at all that there's a big data center north of town being built. And the buyers that are currently in the market are well aware of it because they're having trouble finding housing. That's really the net result of this thing, is it's caused a shortage in housing.
8: That data center is set to be the biggest in U.S. history, and at $500 billion, one of the most expensive. It's already heightening anxieties, but it's not finished yet, so it's hard to know how it might impact residents. Stovall does see a bright side, though. More people, more activity, more revenue. Whatever the effects are, they're likely to compound. Two more data center projects are already planned nearby.
10: This is really a once-in-a-lifetime thing for Abilene, Texas. I've been here all my life, and I've never seen anything like this.
8: The National Realtor Group says with new data centers going up as rapidly as they are, it will need to update the results of its survey as soon as half a year from now. Marissa J. Lang, NPR News.

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1: And this is KMXT Kodiak, your public radio station here in beautiful downtown Kodiak, Alaska, where it is dark, but we do have fair skies. It is 43 degrees. We've actually dropped a degree over the last hour. Out at the airport, they have west winds at 3 miles per hour and 10 miles of visibility.

Look for sunny skies all day today, partly sunny skies tomorrow, going to mostly cloudy on Sunday. High near 62 today, northwest winds to 5, becoming completely calm this morning. And we do have a low tide coming up. That will happen at 8:43 this morning here on the east side and be minus 7/10, pretty low. Over on the west side, your low tide will happen at 9:21 this morning and be minus 1.6 feet in Larson Bay.

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2: And I'm Michelle Martin. It's time now for StoryCorps. 25 years ago, Amy Mundorf was working for the New York City Medical Examiner's Office. On September 11th, she was deployed to the World Trade Center after the first plane hit and was caught in the collapse of the South Tower. She suffered severe head and neck injuries as well as long-term respiratory illness. Still, she returned to work and spent the next 3 years identifying victims. Amy first came to StoryCorps in 2010 with her husband, Kurt.
3: When you came home, I just wanted to hold you, but you were so broken and bruised. You would wince when I touched you. And there were these rocks in your pockets, the same rocks that had pummeled your head, your body. And I remember thinking, if anything had gone any differently, I wouldn't have you.
4: The debris that I breathed in, it went really deep into my lungs and got trapped down there. So I'd get short of breath if I walk and talk at the same time.
3: But on September 13th, we took the train in together so you could go to work.
4: I mean, in retrospect, I was in shock. Probably shouldn't have gone in, but I couldn't sit home and think about what had happened. The remains of the victims were already starting to come to our office.
3: So you sat and sorted through remains?
4: 12 hours a day, 7 days a week. It was the least that I could do. Because I made it through and these people didn't. I would come home every day exhausted, and then you would have dinner ready. And sometimes I didn't even speak. And then I would get up early the next morning and leave again. And you were always there doing everything, even though I was giving nothing back.
3: You were giving everything. Everyone wanted to be able to give back to the country. And that was the way for me to give back.
4: Sometimes I feel bad for you, though. You married one Amy, and now you have a different one. I used to be fun and happy, and now I'm not.
3: Well, I think when you marry somebody, you marry their future. And I love that I married you, and I love the daughter we're raising together.
4: Yeah. She's just amazing. I sometimes wonder how I'll explain to her what happened on September 11th. I hope she hears this someday.
5: I'm Sarah Mundorf. I'm 19 years old, and I'm speaking with my mom.
6: I am Amy Mundorf, and it's been 16 years since I made that recording.
5: You said you hoped I would listen. Why?
6: Well, I had just started getting sick, so I didn't know how long I'd be around. How do you feel about it?
5: I guess I was impressed, as I always am, by how brave you are.
6: You know, when I listened to that interview, I think I sound like a broken person.
5: I don't know you as broken.
6: You only know me as broken. But I would still work as hard as I did identifying people. I wouldn't change that. I would sit down with families with a drawing of a skeleton and color in the parts that had been identified instead of showing them pictures so they could have an idea of how much was really there to decide whether they wanted to have a funeral or to wait for more pieces. So,
5: sounds challenging.
6: Yeah, but they were so strong. They didn't want us to sugarcoat it. They wanted to know what happened to their loved one.
5: I think it was last week someone reached out to you because their family member still hadn't been identified.
6: Mm-hmm. There's still about 1,000 people who haven't been identified. It's hard.
5: Do you feel any anger at the attackers?
6: You know, I mean, I was probably one of the few people in the world that got to handle their remains.
5: You handled their remains?
6: Mm-hmm. Family members made it very clear that they did not want them in the same area as the victim remains. So I would go in and remove them. When we identified the first piece, I remember holding it like, what do I do? Am I mad at it? Do I stomp on it? What do I do with it?
5: Yeah. In the last interview, it sounded like you feel a lot of guilt. Do you think it's changed at all?
6: No. If I could erase one thing in my life, I would erase going down there. It changed my personality. It changed my body. It changed everything. You know, my great-grandmother was 102. My grandmother was 97. But I feel like I won't have as long of a life because of what happened. I'm sorry.
5: Not your fault. And you know that. You don't have to answer this, but do you think you would have had me?
6: If I hadn't been in the World Trade Center collapse,
5: mm-hmm.
6: I wouldn't change that. I love you.
5: I love you.
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1: 25 years after the September 11th terror attacks, the case against the alleged co-conspirators still hasn't gone to trial.
2: You can either take people and torture them, and hopefully you don't do that because it's illegal, or you can have a fair trial for them. You can't do both.
1: I'm Sasha Pfeiffer. We'll explain why the 9/11 case remains in limbo on All Things Considered from NPR News.

0: Live from NPR News in Washington, I'm Kristen Wright. President Trump is making remarks at the Pentagon ceremony to honor the lives lost in the September 11th attacks 25 years ago today. Observances are also taking place in New York City and near Shanksville, Pennsylvania. Condoleezza Rice served as National Security Advisor on 9/11. She spoke at the Pentagon.
1: We must use these moments of reflection to teach the lessons of that day to a generation of young people who were not even born at the time of the attack. Let us always remember that those who thought the world could be ruled by hate and fear were wrong.
0: Vice President Vance is in New York. Republicans have finalized their presidential nominating calendar. NPR's Stephen Fowler reports.
2: Iowa, New Hampshire, Nevada, and South Carolina kick off the first GOP presidential primary process that doesn't feature Donald Trump in more than a decade. Several big names could announce their bids, like Vice President J.D. Vance, Secretary of State Marco Rubio, and Texas Senator Ted Cruz, who won Iowa's caucus in 2016. While Republicans are keeping things the same, Democrats have upended their calendar that does have some overlap. Democrats' first contest is in South Carolina and will also see Nevada and New Hampshire among early window states. Stephen Fowler, NPR News.
0: And there are no changes to which states will vote first. You're listening to NPR News. From Washington. Two Americans will go against each other in tonight's U.S. Open men's semifinal, and the winner will become the first Black American man to reach the tournament's singles final in more than 50 years. NPR's Becky Sullivan has a preview.
3: Francis Tiafoe and Ben Shelton are very different players. They have different styles, different personal stories, different identities, but this is a history that either could make. No Black man has played in the final of the U.S. Open singles tournament since Arthur Ashe, who won it in 1968, then appeared again and lost a few years later. Tiafoe is 28. He's the Maryland-born son of immigrants from Sierra Leone. Ben Shelton is 23. He's mixed race. He's the son of two tennis players. His dad, Brian, who's also his coach, is Black. Both Tiafoe and Shelton are among a new generation of American men, hoping to become the first to win a Grand Slam singles title since Andy Roddick last did it in 2003. The winner will play in the U.S. Open final on Sunday. Becky Sullivan, NPR News.
0: Inflation is still elevated. The Labor Department reported today that consumer prices in August were up 3.4% from a year ago. Sharply rising gas prices are fueling inflation. Diesel is at an all-time high, averaging over $6 a gallon. It's spiking the cost of transporting goods and making things more expensive. Policymakers at the Federal Reserve are looking to the report to decide whether to raise interest rates next week. I'm Kristen Wright, NPR News.

0: 43 degrees in Kodiak this morning with fair skies, light westerly winds, and lots of visibility out at the airport. Look for sunny skies today, high near 62, northwest winds to 5, becoming completely calm this morning.
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3: It's Morning Edition from NPR News. I'm Michelle Martin.
4: And I'm Steve Inskeep. Now, the Republican plan for redistricting in Missouri is blocked after further court moves yesterday.
3: That included a Supreme Court order and later the state's highest election official being found in contempt of court. There's still a court challenge, but this is a win for Democrats after President Trump got Republicans to tilt several other districts their way in the battle for control of the House.
4: St. Louis Public Radio's Jason Rosenbaum has been covering this for more than a year and surely ain't done yet. Joins us now, Jason. Good morning.
5: Thank you for having me.
4: Okay, so what was the ruling yesterday? What had happened? What's the backdrop?
5: So a federal judge in St. Louis had ordered that the Republican redistricting plan had to be used while he considers a case on it. But the U.S. Supreme Court blocked that yesterday with an unsigned order and no dissent. So that means the map Missouri Republicans passed at the behest of Trump is blocked while the case is considered. And there's not much time before the election to actually consider it. After the U.S. Supreme Court ended up acting, Missouri Secretary of State Denny Hoskins, a Republican who's been pushing for this GOP map, said he would go back to the old map used in the last two elections.
4: Oh, so he's now doing what the state Supreme Court wants him to do. He was in trouble with the state Supreme Court yesterday.
5: Yes, he was very much in trouble. So opposite from what the federal court did, the Missouri Supreme Court had already ruled that the GOP map could not be used. That was because redistricting opponents gathered hundreds of thousands of signatures to put the new map up for a vote in November. And the state court said you can't use the new map before voters approve it. But Hoskins was defying that order, and the state Supreme Court warned that he could be found in contempt. And after the U.S. Supreme Court ruling, he relented. Here's what he told reporters.
6: The only order that we have is from the Missouri Supreme Court. And so we have directed our local election authorities to follow the order of the Missouri Supreme Court.
5: Now, Hoskins was still found in contempt of court, but the state judges said that since he had corrected his stance, they would not punish him.
4: Okay, when you look at the map of Missouri, there's a couple of Democrats and a vast majority of Republicans in the congressional delegation, but there's really one seat at issue here, the one around Kansas City. Who holds it now?
5: It's Democratic Congressman Emanuel Cleaver. He's been in office for two decades, and the newer map sought to oust him by linking parts of Kansas City with rural areas. He told me yesterday that Missourians should be proud to have pushed back.
7: But I think that if we can get people around the country who may be looking at us as some kind of country bumpkin state, can also look at us and say, the people in Missouri are people who understand their power.
5: With Cleaver favored to win now, this would be one less seat the Republicans can count on in the midterms. Now, keep in mind, they still tilted several other seats around the country their way as Trump wanted.
4: Yeah, they had like a 10-seat advantage overall, maybe more like 9 now. But where does this go next?
5: The federal case I mentioned still active. There are arguments next week. And Missouri Republican Congressman Bob Onder, one of the parties in it, said yesterday it's not over. But redistricting opponents say there's not enough time for the case, only a week before ballots start going out. Some legal experts told me the U.S. Supreme Court's move to block the GOP map already indicates what it would do if the case comes back to there again.
4: Although I'm sure the justices would insist that is not the case. The preliminary ruling does not necessarily say how they would rule, but we'll find out. Jason, thanks.
5: Thank you.
4: Jason Rosenbaum of St. Louis Public Radio, thanks. Every few years, the federal government conducts a survey on civil rights in this country. The government sends questions to nearly every public school in this country. Normally, we in the public hear the answers, but this year the results have come in slowly and very quietly. NPR's Janaki Mehta has been following this story and joins us now. Hi there, Janaki.
8: Hi, Steve.
4: Okay, so we have delayed information from this thing called the Civil Rights Data Collection. What is it?
8: Yeah, so the CRDC, it's the most comprehensive set of civil rights data that we have about students in this country. And this massive trove of data was designed to reveal things like which groups of students are being bullied or harassed, which students have access to AP classes, whether, say, students with disabilities are being restrained or secluded. And the latest CRDC we have now, it is 8 months later than promised, and it's information from the 23-24 school year.
4: Okay, so it's finally out. Researchers can begin looking at it. What are the kinds of things they have done with this information in the past?
8: Yeah, so researchers use it, educators, even parents can use it to get a full picture of the inequities that exist at school, what needs to be changed. The CRDC has even inspired legislation. Like earlier this year, Senator Cory Booker of New Jersey proposed a bill that would expand access to AP classes for minority and disabled students because the data showed they couldn't take as many of those classes at their schools. Hmm. I should emphasize this data is supposed to capture whether the civil rights of students are being met at school, and those laws haven't changed, but how the Trump administration defines them has. Like, for example, the Trump administration considers any policies that support minority students to be inherently discriminatory and worth investigating.
4: Ah, yes, the argument that it's racist to look into questions about race. I get it.
8: Exactly.
4: So this data came out later than expected. Is there anything else different about it?
8: The data, which I should mention, comes from this year over 97,000 schools. It's pretty hard to parse. So to make it usable, the department usually puts out a simple summary that anyone can understand. And they usually announce that the report is out. This time, they didn't do either of those things. And Catherine Lehman, who led the Office for Civil Rights under both the Obama and Biden administrations, said she's really glad the Ed Department did release some data.
9: But it didn't make it usable for somebody's mom to be able to see what's happening in a school community, advocate with a school board, all of which we worked really hard at the Office for Civil Rights to make available to the public.
4: Janaki, I think I'm beginning to understand why you're telling me that this data was released in a confusing way and not so much what the data is able to tell us.
8: Yeah, I have been in touch with several researchers who are hard at work analyzing the data, including Maitri Gopalan at the University of Oregon, and she and her team have started to publish a more digestible version of the CRDC on their own website. Now, she told me so far she can tell it is quality data, and it does reveal some new information on many things like how long teachers are staying in their jobs and the number of times corporal punishment was used on children with disabilities.
4: Ah, that last thing makes me want to know more. Is there some trend with corporal punishment in kids with disabilities?
8: Well, that is the thing. We just don't know yet because the way it was released makes it really hard to make an apples-to-apples comparison from years past. There's the fact that all the data on non-binary students was redacted from these files. And so researchers are trying to figure out how best to understand what the national trends actually look like.
4: Has the Trump administration explained to you why they changed the data or why they were delayed in putting it out?
8: They didn't explain the delay to me, but an Ed Department spokesperson did say more materials related to the most recent data are coming soon.
4: NPR's Janaki Mehta, thanks so much.
8: Thank you.

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1: Good morning, I'm Thomas Becker at the BBC. Nepal's government says it needs $5 billion for reconstruction after the deadly flash floods last month. 5,000 people are still missing, and Barisan Ethirajan reports.
2: Nepalese officials have described the disaster as an example of the disproportionate impact of climate change on developing countries. Kathmandu is planning to pitch its $5 billion rebuilding needs as a climate justice issue in its outreach to donor countries and agencies.
1: A new record is about to be set for the Atlantic hurricane season. Not a single storm system has yet formed in the region. The unusually quiet period has been linked to a historic El Niño phenomenon of warming in the Pacific Ocean. The artificial intelligence company Anthropic says it's blocked suspected state-sponsored groups from using its tech to spread disinformation in Africa. Here's the BBC's Thomas Makwana.
3: Anthropic says in a report that its investigations found evidence of a pro-Kremlin operation in Central African Republic. In Kenya, it exposed the pro-government campaign, which mimicked grassroots support for recent energy policy. In Sudan, Anthropic says it found a pro-UAE network that targeted UN special rapporteurs who had criticized the conduct of the country in Sudan.
1: And firefighters in the Philippines have found charred remains of 30 people on a ferry that caught fire on Wednesday, taking the number of those killed to 35. I'm Thomas Becker at the BBC in London.
4: On the next Science Friday, you've heard the warning. Finish those antibiotics or you'll breed antibiotic resistance.
5: And it comes from long ago, before we really understood how resistant bacteria worked.
4: But now that we know more, some doctors are updating their thinking. What does it mean for your next sinus infection? That's on Science Friday from WNYC Studios.
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7: Good morning, I'm Steve Inskeep. A member of Qatar's ruling family was staying at the Dorchester, a luxury hotel in London. He checked out without paying his tab. $600,000. The Dorchester sued and won. The court will allow the hotel to sell his car, a 2011 Fiat, which may bring $30,000. If they want the other $500,000 or so, they'll have to find out what else is in his garage. It's Morning Edition.
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7: 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I'm Steve Inskeep.
9: And I'm Michelle Martin. It's been 23 years since an American man won a Grand Slam tennis singles title. But there is an even longer drought that will come to an end this weekend. No black man has reached the singles final of the U.S. Open in more than half a century. Tonight, two American men will face off in a semifinal match to see who will make that history. NPR's Becky Sullivan has the story.
10: It's already a big deal that one of the U.S. Open semifinals tonight features two American men. But Chris Eubanks, a former black pro player who is now an analyst for ESPN, says it's more than that.
11: Especially black American men to be competing for a Grand Slam, that just, you haven't seen it in my lifetime.
10: Of course, there's been no shortage of black American women to win Grand Slams, from Venus and Serena Williams to Coco Gauff. But it's been a different story for black American men. In 1968, Arthur Ashe became the first black man to win this country's biggest tennis tournament. A few years later, he reached the final again and lost. And that's it. That's the last time a black man played for the U.S. Open singles title. That will change after tonight's match between Americans Francis Tiafoe and Ben Shelton, who both won dramatic five-setters earlier this week to advance to the semis, as heard here on ESPN. Tiafoe and Shelton are two totally different players with different styles, different personal stories, different identities. Yet tonight they'll share this path to history, which is one they've both reflected on in the past.
12: It's incredible people that were able to do certain things for us to be doing certain things now.
10: Tiafoe is 28. He's African-American, the Maryland-born son of immigrants from Sierra Leone. Last year, he was asked about playing in the long shadows of Ashe and trailblazer Althea Gibson, the first black person ever to win a Grand Slam.

0: his son once recalled.
1: He's told me stories of tournaments that he showed up, played, even won as a young kid. And then when he tried to enter the next year, they didn't let him play. So, yeah, it's not something that I'm blind to or he's blind to. Like, those things are real. But at the same time, you know, he had a pretty good career as a player and now as a coach.
0: Shelton and Tiafo are just two guys in this new generation of American men hoping to be the first to win a Grand Slam singles title since Andy Roddick last did it in 2003. Neither has ever reached a Grand Slam final. Tiafo is older, more experienced. Shelton has more raw athleticism and perhaps more talent, but he's still young and working to refine his game. They faced off four times as pros. Shelton has won three. For Eubanks, the pro-turned-analyst, tonight's semifinal is a major step for representation in what historically has been a predominantly white sport.
2: To know that there's a generation of young black boys who will be able to see someone that looks like them, you know, competing on Arthur Ashe Stadium of all places for a Grand Slam trophy, to me, it's a very chilling and it's a very surreal feeling.
0: Whether it's Tiafo who wins or Shelton, Eubanks says the fact that these two are playing in a match this big and that one will advance to the U.S. Open final is a win all its own. Becky Sullivan, NPR News.
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4: And I'm Steve Inskeep.

It is 10 minutes to 7 o'clock. -43 degrees in Kodiak with fair skies, a moonless sky, light westerly winds at the airport where they have 10 miles of visibility. Look for sunny skies all day today. High near 62, northwest winds to 5 or so, becoming completely calm this morning. Partly cloudy overnight tonight with a low of 54, light and variable winds. And partly sunny tomorrow with a high near 67, west winds to 10.

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1: From Marketplace in Washington, I'm Kimberly Adams. The twists and turns of the war in the Middle East make it difficult to forecast the future of oil prices. But this week, the U.S. Energy Information Administration gave it a go. It released its short-term energy outlook on Wednesday. Marketplace's Nancy Marshall-Genzer took a look.
3: The U.S. Energy Information Administration, or EIA, expects benchmark Brent crude will average around $90 a barrel for the second half of this year. That's almost 5% higher than the agency's last forecast. Eric Smith is associate director of the Tulane Energy Institute.
4: I think it's as accurate as you can be, but there's a lot of assumptions behind any oil price forecast.
3: The EIA says part of the problem is global oil reserves have fallen by 400 million barrels so far this year. But the agency also forecasts that more oil will gradually start flowing through the Strait of Hormuz. Eugene Golds focuses on national security and economic policy at the University of Notre Dame.

0: Dame. He says shippers might be able to adjust to a new normal.
1: The cargo is so valuable that I kind of expect more and more people to suck up the cost
0: of their oil tankers occasionally being attacked in the Strait of Hormuz. Galt says some oil-producing countries are using their own national tankers to shuttle oil out of the strait and transfer it to other ships waiting safely outside. But Galt says nobody really knows what will happen. He points to predictions from the end of last year.
1: No one was forecasting that there would be a war in Iran that would cause huge disruption, and so all the forecasts are wrong.
0: Even the EIA notes that this report was finalized on September 3rd and, quote, does not specifically account for market events after that day. I'm Nancy Marshall-Genzer for Marketplace.
2: We just got the latest inflation data for August. The consumer price index went up 0.4% in a month. Inflation is running at 3.4% year over year. Markets spiked this morning to close out the week. The Dow Jones Industrial Average is up 0.8%. That's 420 points. The S&P 500 is up 0.8%, and the NASDAQ is up 1%.
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2: We're continuing to check in with businesses dealing with the fallout of tariffs. Haven Greens is a five-acre indoor farm located in King City, Ontario. I visited the farm a little more than a year ago at the beginning of the U.S.-Canada trade war. Today, I'm checking back in with founder and CEO Jay Wilmot. Jay, it's good to reconnect.
4: Hey, Kimberly. Thanks so much for having me back on the show.
2: So how has business been?
4: So we've been making great progress in the Canadian market. We're now in all five of what we call Canada's major retailers. So Loblaws, Sobeys, Metro, Costco, and Walmart. We just launched our first shipments to Walmart yesterday. So, and we also are now sending greens to the Associated Grocers of Western Canada.
2: For the benefit of our listeners here, can you just briefly share a bit more about what your business does?
4: Sure. So we operate Canada's first fully automated leafy greens greenhouse here in King City, Ontario. So we operate a fully touchless, pesticide-free, advanced indoor growing facility. It's in a greenhouse, and we harvest fresh leafy greens for Canadians, and we do export a little bit to the U.S. 365 days a year.
2: When we last spoke, you said that the U.S.'s trade war with Canada, that was last year when the trade war was kicking off, that it was boosting your business because more Canadians were looking to buy Canadian rather than import lettuce from the United States, which people typically did. How have things been going since then?
4: Well, we're trying to expand our greenhouse because we're sold out and we can't grow enough to satisfy market demand in Canada. So that's a good problem to have. But the reality is that even with us and a few other new entrants into the Canadian greenhouse market on the leafy green side, you know, there's still a vastly outsized reliance on imported fresh produce into Canada. And it's not about it. We've got a trade war going on. But at the end of the day, it's not about whether it's Canadian or American. It's about a fresh product that tastes good, that's healthy, that people can afford. And so for us, that's the real purpose of expanding our business.
2: One of the things you mentioned to me about your process when I came up to visit your facility is that because it's completely touchless, you reduce your risk of foodborne illnesses with your lettuce and your leafy greens. We've had some issues with that here in the United States as of late. And I wonder if that's affected your business at all.
4: There was a cascading economic effect that found its way into the Canadian market as a result of what happened in the United States with cyclospora. The category in the United States for packaged salads in July and August reduced by almost 30%. So a huge drop off. And then in Canada, in Quebec in particular, a lot of romaine lettuce is grown in the summer months, and about half of it is typically exported into the United States market. So in this case, with a 30% reduction in the category in the States, Quebec farmers were either unable to sell into the U.S. or we're selling at a loss. And so in Canada, we started to see a proliferation of just excess supply across the board. Romaine lettuce in particular became very cheap. And so we had to compete with that. You know, our product is differentiated enough. And obviously the foodborne pathogen issue pushed some people towards us. We actually expanded our share of category by about 11% over the same period. But we were still down in sales on aggregate about 10%.
2: Jay Wilmot is founder and CEO of Haven Greens in King City, Ontario, in Canada. Jay, thank you so much.
4: Thanks so much, Kimberly.
2: And there's more of that conversation over at marketplace.org. In Washington, I'm Kimberly Adams with the Marketplace Morning Report. From APM, American Public Media.

0: 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This is KMXT Kodiak, your public radio station. We have translators at K269AW Larson Bay, K269AX Karlik, K269AY Okiok, K269AZ Old Harbor, and K220AU Port Lions. And we're streaming live on the web at kmxt.org. -43 degrees in Kodiak this morning with light westerly winds out at the airport. They have 10 miles of visibility there.
1: Good morning. 25 years ago today, hijackers flew planes into the World Trade Center and the Pentagon. Another plane crashed in Pennsylvania. We remember that day in this hour of Morning Edition from NPR News. The September 11 attacks killed nearly 3,000 people. I'm Steve Inskeep.
2: And I'm Michelle Martin. We remember the day that upended America's sense of security and changed the country and the world. As energy prices rise, Fed policymakers look closely at today's inflation report. Also, how swing voters in the battleground state of Michigan feel about President Trump's trade war with Canada. It is Friday, September 11th. On this day in 2008, presidential candidates John McCain and Barack Obama put politics aside and visited Ground Zero together to honor the victims of 9/11. News is next.
3: Live from NPR News in Washington, I'm Windsor Johnston. The national anthem opened this morning's ceremony at the Pentagon as the nation marks 25 years since the September 11th terrorist attacks. President Trump paid tribute to the 184 people killed at the Pentagon and aboard American Airlines Flight 77.
4: We will honor their lives. We will cherish their beautiful memories. And we will protect this country and its freedoms for every future generation.
3: At Ground Zero in New York City, families are reading the names of their loved ones who were killed at the World Trade Center in 2001.
5: William F. Abrahamson.
6: Richard Anthony Achetta.
3: Henrik. Another ceremony is underway in western Pennsylvania to remember the 40 passengers and crew members aboard United Airlines Flight 93. The U.S. Supreme Court blocked Missouri from using a congressional map that was drawn to produce a Republican-leaning seat. St. Louis Public Radio's Jason Rosenbaum reports, at least for now, it's a big win for Democrats.
7: The Supreme Court stayed a lower court decision that required Missouri to use congressional lines from 2025 aimed at ousting Democratic Congressman Emanuel Cleaver. That means the state will use a map in the general election that includes a Kansas City-based seat Cleaver will likely win. Cleaver says he's grateful Missourians gathered thousands of signatures to put the 2025 map up for a statewide vote, which means it cannot go into effect before November.
8: I have never, ever, ever been involved in anything that has generated the response I have been getting from people all over the state of Missouri.
7: President Trump pressed Missouri Republicans to pass the map targeting Cleaver to help the GOP maintain control of the House. For NPR News, I'm Jason Rosenbaum in St. Louis.
3: Swing voters in Michigan say they're worried about higher prices as President Trump ramps up tariffs on Canada. NPR observed two online focus groups this week with these voters. NPR's Ashley Lopez reports.
9: The focus groups consisted of 13 people in the battleground state of Michigan who voted for Joe Biden in 2020 and then Trump in 2024. 11 of these swing voters, a sizable majority, said they think this escalating trade war with Canada will be bad for Michigan, which shares a border with the country. PJ was one of those voters. He participated under the condition his last name would not be used.
10: Prices are going to go up. I mean, that's, you know, the more we put tariffs on stuff, the more they put tariffs on stuff. Lack of trade. I mean, prices are just ultimately going to go up, you know, for all of us.
9: These voters say affordability and high prices remain the key issue for them heading into this year's midterm elections. Ashley Lopez, NPR News.
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43 degrees in Kodiak this morning with fair skies and light westerly winds. Out at the airport, they indicate they have 10 miles of visibility. And the Weather Service is predicting sunny skies today with a high near 62. Northwest winds to 5 or so, becoming completely calm. Partly cloudy overnight tonight at a low of 54. Light and variable winds turning to the west 5 or 10 this evening. And partly sunny skies tomorrow with a high near 67. West winds to 10 or so. Look for mostly cloudy skies on Sunday and Monday and Tuesday. Mostly sunny for Wednesday, partly sunny for next Thursday. This is Sons of Kemet.

Mariners, here's your weather forecast for Marmot Island to Sitkanak, out to 15 miles southwest, 20 for today, tonight, and tomorrow, with 5-foot seas throughout the period. Over in the Shelikof Strait, small craft advisory for tomorrow, southwest 20 for today and tonight, 5-foot seas. For tomorrow in the Shelikof, southwest 25 and seas at 5 feet. We have a low tide coming up in just a few minutes. That's happening at 8:43 this morning here on the east side, minus 7/10, pretty darn low. Over on the west side, your low tide will happen at 9:21 this morning and be minus 1.6 feet in Larsen Bay.

0: This is Morning Edition from NPR News. I'm Michelle Martin.
1: And I'm Steve Inskeep. 25 years ago this morning, Americans heard news of a plane that struck the World Trade Center. For many people, it wasn't until the second plane struck that they began to realize it was an attack. At the Pentagon, U.S. military officers were watching TV images of that attack when a plane struck there and a fourth plane crashed in rural Shanksville, Pennsylvania. A quarter century later, communities around the United States are gathering to remember, and of course the main ceremony, the largest one, is in New York. NPR's Brian Mann is in Lower Manhattan at the 9/11 Memorial. And Brian, what are you seeing?
2: Yeah, Steve, I'm going to speak kind of softly because they are reading out the names of those lost right now. 2,977 people died on 9/11. One powerful, heartbreaking thing is how after 25 years, so many of these people reading the names are young. They're too young to remember the family members they lost.
3: Grandpa Andrew, me and my brothers, Maddie and Teddy, hear so much about you. You blessed us with the Nixon. This year we got our first championship. Nixon 5. You also cursed us with the Jets. We're still waiting on that one.
2: And I also did speak with Louis Chenal, a New York firefighter now retired. He was here at the site of the Twin Towers that day.
4: The South Tower had already fallen, but when I got here, the North Tower was still standing. And I could hear on the radio the voice of a friend of mine.
2: And he did not make it?
4: No, he didn't make it. A lot of sorrow.
2: All the living U.S. presidents except Donald Trump are here to mark this moment. Bill Clinton, George Bush, Barack Obama, and Joe Biden spent time before the Senate, this ceremony, meeting and talking.
1: You can hear the sorrow in that voice, and I appreciate also hearing the grandson who tells a joke. Laughter at a funeral. That's a good thing, Brian. You mentioned that President Trump is not there. He has been at the Pentagon here in Washington, D.C., in the Washington area. What did he say?
2: Yeah, President Trump spoke about the losses of 9/11. He spoke about the heroism. He also used this moment to justify the military operations against what he described as the menace of radical Islam.
5: Today we renew the sacred oath that we first swore in their names a quarter of a century ago. We will never, ever forget. That's why we fight today.
2: Trump campaigned, of course, for a second term, opposing more wars, but then launched what he promised would be a brief war against Iran in February. That fighting continues 6 months later.
1: What do you make of the fact that Trump chose to be at the Pentagon today and is not in New York with all the other presidents?
2: Well, for most of the last quarter century, the 9/11 memorial ceremony has been an important nonpartisan event. Trump has attended at least once this moment of unity in an increasingly polarized nation. You could see that happening again here today. Men and women who are fierce political opponents most of the time, like former New York City Mayor Rudy Giuliani and the current mayor Zohran Mamdani, they're sitting together. They're talking quietly, sharing this moment. It's notable that Trump, who's also a New Yorker, isn't here. But also at this event, politicians are silent. There are no speeches allowed, and that's not Trump's style.
1: Okay, that's NPR's Brian Mann. He is in Lower Manhattan near the 9/11 Memorial, where people are remembering the dead and the 25 years since that event. Brian, thanks very much for your reporting all morning. Appreciate it.
2: Yeah. Thank you, Steve.
0: Let's turn now to someone who helped shape the narrative in New York on the day of the 9/11 attacks and then the days that followed. John Avlon was chief speechwriter to then-Mayor Rudy Giuliani, and he's with us now. John Avlon, good morning.
6: Good morning.
0: I just want to start with a question we all seem to ask each other about, you know, after events like this. Where were you on 9/11? Is there something about that day that really sticks to you?
6: Oh, everything about that day sticks with me. I saw the plane fly over my apartment window at the time, and it was low and loud, but no one had any conception of what was being planned. And after it struck, I walked down 6th Avenue, and I was on the steps of City Hall when the towers fell, which was three blocks away.
0: What do you remember about your time with Mayor Giuliani in those moments? Many people have such vivid memories of him kind of taking charge and kind of walking the streets and sort of comforting people and encouraging people. What do you remember?
6: He did, and it's hard for folks to remember today because for many people he's been defined by his last act, but I think history will remember him for his actions on 9/11. It brought out the best in Rudy. He was crisp and decisive and on the front lines. He was able to express sorrow when asked, at the police academy where we reestablished city government the afternoon of the attack, how many had died. And he just simply said, more than any of us can bear, which will eternally be true. And remember, the president of the United States was flying around to safe locations across the United States most of that day. And so Rudy really was the voice that people turned to for information, even in that fog of war in Lower Manhattan.
0: What do you remember about working with others at City Hall to help the city kind of grieve and understand, or at least try to get through what was happening in the days after the attacks?
6: Well, there was no way certainly to comprehend what had occurred, because nothing like it had occurred in our history. There was, and many of us in City Hall were personally deeply affected. The mayor's right hand, Beth Hatton, lost her husband, Captain Terry Hatton, who was the captain of Rescue One. And she found out she was pregnant on the day of his funeral. But there was an enormous amount of solidarity and a sense of mission, obviously. And it fell to us in the speechwriting team to try to help make sense of the moment, primarily in writing eulogies, providing some measure of comfort for the 343 firefighters' families who lost their loved ones, the police officers and Port Authority police officers, but also to try to sum up the meaning of what we had seen, which was that I believe, and I believed then and I believe now, that we met the worst of humanity with the best of humanity. We responded as a civil society does to a massive attack. And for me, the key images will always be not the towers coming down, but the people who ran into the fire and up the towers to save their fellow citizens. And the fact that even though the massive destruction on the site of the former World Trade Center, across the street was St. Paul's Chapel, where George Washington had prayed after being inaugurated. And that somehow miraculously survived without even losing a broken window, and was used as a center for first responders in the rescue and recovery effort in the months afterward. And we were united as a nation.
0: For a time. Can you put
6: for
0: into,
6: a time.
0: Can
6: for
0: you
6: a
0: put
6: time,
0: into words? Because
6: sure.
0: words are your business. What you think the lesson of 9/11 is now?
6: Well, part of the lesson of 9/11 was our instinctive response that reminded us that physical and moral courage matter, that you don't have to be perfect to be a hero. What matters is that you do what's right when it matters most, and you run into the fire to help people in need. And all our differences fade away in moment of crises. The longer lesson is, I think, how we squandered that moment of national unity and what we need to do to win it back. And we can't depend on terrorist attacks or national disasters to do it. We need to find it within ourselves and within our fellow citizens, remembering that what unites us is always stronger than what divides us.
0: That's Sean Avalon, who's chief speechwriter to New York City Mayor Rudy Giuliani at the time of the 9/11 attacks. He went on to work as a journalist and an author. And in fact, his latest book coming out in March is Theodore Roosevelt's Guide to Life. John Avalon, thank you so much.
6: Thank you, Michelle.
1: President Trump's administration has yet to take action against Salvadorans in the United States who have temporary protected status. The administration could have ended that status for them on Wednesday, but let a deadline pass. NPR immigration correspondent Vanessa Romo spoke with Salvadoran groups pushing for legislation.
7: The administration's lack of action this week means that more than 170,000 immigrants from El Salvador still have the privilege of living in the U.S. legally, even if that living is in limbo. On Wednesday, the Department of Homeland Security said, quote, an announcement on El Salvador's TPS will be made at the appropriate time. Until then, Salvadorans retain TPS protection. For many, including Jose Palma, a TPS recipient and a coordinator for the National TPS Alliance, it's a relief, but a disappointing one.
8: Yeah, this is a very difficult and uncertain moment.
7: Palma, like most other TPS recipients, is frustrated that there still is no legal pathway to citizenship. That's why the National TPS Alliance is lobbying to get Congress to act.
8: There are legislations in Congress that will provide a pathway for permanent residency. Examples are like the American Dream and Promise Act, which was introduced as a discharge petition.
7: He's referring to Discharge Petition 25, which would bypass House leadership and bring the bipartisan immigration bill directly to the floor for a vote.
8: He needs 218 signatures to force a vote. We just need one more Republican to sign on.
7: Francisco Semillao is the chair of the National Salvadoran American Association. His group is trying to convince Republicans to pass a more short-term solution that would extend TPS for Salvadorans for another 18 months.
9: Let's not think about this as solving an immigration issue. Let's make this a humanitarian extension for people that just can't all of a sudden be told you can't be here anymore and you only have 60 days or six months to leave.
7: That would at least give families more time to make plans on how to proceed, he says. Immigrant advocacy groups estimate more than 150,000 Salvadoran TPS holders contribute about $5.4 billion to the U.S. economy each year as part of the workforce. And over the last 25 years, they've given birth to approximately 150,000 American children. Vanessa Romo, NPR News.

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2: It's time for the KMXT Morning News. I'm Terry Haynes. Researchers looking at water level data from Typhoon Merbok have shed new light on why powerful storms hit some communities harder than others across western Alaska. As KYUK's Evan Erickson reports, they're just starting to explore the role that the geometry of the region's bays plays in storm impacts.
3: When ex-Typhoon Merbok barreled through the Bering Sea in September 2022, it brought high winds and flooding to 1,300 miles of the western Alaska coastline. But the community-level impacts weren't only a product of their proximity to the storm's path. A recent study used data from Merbok to show how diverse tides and the shapes of the region's bays also play a key role in these impacts. Lead author and University of Alaska Fairbanks professor Stephen Dykstra says the inspiration came from his prior research in flood-prone areas in the southeastern United States.
4: I saw these funneling-shaped basins there and was just really curious about, okay, how important are these basins for explaining the different flooding exposures that these communities might be having?
3: The funneling effect of some bays can increase the severity of storm surges as they travel upriver. But to explain the phenomenon, Dykstra says tidal influences need to be removed from the equation. He and his team developed an analytical tool to accomplish that for the first time.
4: We can't use regular methods to calculate what the tides are. So we have to use a new approach that we developed to look at how the tides are changing through time, and then can remove the tide from the water level and look at what factors are left.
3: Dykstra says water level data are especially sparse in western Alaska. The National Oceanic and Atmospheric Administration doesn't operate any permanent monitoring stations along more than 700 miles of coastline stretching from Bristol Bay to Unalakleet on Norton Sound.
4: For long-term, high-quality observational data, we have a very large gap there.
3: But in the months leading up to Merbok, Dykstra says NOAA had coincidentally placed numerous short-term water level gauges along the western Alaska coast as part of a standardization effort. This gave Dykstra's team the data they needed to apply their novel method to three funneling basins that define the region: Norton Sound, Kuskokwim Bay, and Bristol Bay. The study, published in the journal Continental Shelf Research, found the shape and depth of the Norton Sound causes storm surge to increase as it pushes inland, while in Bristol Bay, storm surge decreases as it pushes inland. Dykstra says Kuskokwim Bay falls somewhere in the middle, but that tidal influences are especially important for how a storm hits upriver communities.
4: The Kuskokwim River and Bay is actually the longest estuary in the United States. The tides move inland further than anywhere else in the U.S., even further inland than the Columbia River or the Hudson River or even Chesapeake Bay.
3: While tides decrease in magnitude as one travels further upriver, the funneling shape of Kuskokwim Bay causes storm surge to significantly increase as it travels upriver from the mouth. During Merbok, it nearly doubled over a roughly 140-mile stretch.
4: The storm surge itself increased by almost 40% from Good News Bay to Bethel.
3: Dykstra hopes that the method developed in the study to isolate storm surge data can help both local communities and the National Weather Service better identify and understand vulnerable areas in western Alaska.
4: They can see, okay, a community in Norton Sound is going to be more susceptible to flooding than a community in Bristol Bay. They may look like they're both just in Western Alaska, but it's these different basins that are going to have these different effects on storms, and we need to be separating out these different drivers.
3: Dykstra says the study is just the first step in understanding funneling basins in Western Alaska. He's now focused on a pilot project looking at turbidity or cloudiness of water in Kuskokwim Bay to facilitate water-penetrating LIDAR analysis of the basin. It's part of a national interagency aerial surveying project led by the U.S. Army Corps of Engineers. In Bethel, I'm Evan Erickson.
2: It sounds like something out of a sci-fi novel, but a California-based company literally made it rain last month over part of the Kenai Peninsula. Officials with the aptly named Rainmaker say they generated millions of gallons of rainfall by flying a drone into a cloud and dispersing a chemical. While company leaders are calling the test a success, journalist Max Graham reports that local residents and officials say they were blindsided by the experiment. Graham wrote about the experiment in the Anchorage Press and told Alaska Public Media's Wesley Early that it all began in the skies above Kachemak Bay on August 23rd.
0: The drone went way up in the sky. It had some flares on it with a chemical called silver iodide and released the flares into what's called a super cool cloud and let out the silver iodide into this cloud and effectively, according to the company, generated 19 million gallons of water that fell, I think mostly as rain, in the Homer area. Which that sounds like a lot spread out across a wide area. It's like less than a tenth of an inch, maybe a hundredth of an inch of water. So on the ground, maybe not even noticeable, but according to the company, 19 million gallons of water was created that day.
5: Yeah, it sounds a lot like sci-fi. This process is called cloud seeding. How does that work?
0: Yeah, so it's a technology that I'd sort of loosely heard of, didn't really think it was legit. And apparently it's something that companies have been testing for decades, going back to like the 40s. But it's sort of been generating a lot more interest recently, just as areas, particularly in the lower 48, face drought and sort of water supply issues. That's this company's main focus, is sort of operations in like Utah and trying to, you know, get levels back up in Salt Lake in Utah and the Colorado River, or to sort of help ski resorts that are struggling with a lack of snow. And so that's what their focus is. But they came up here to Alaska to do what they said was just a sort of test in the summer when the conditions are better here for it.
5: Why are Alaska's conditions better?
0: So they say that they need just the right temperature and the right kind of cloud. What I mentioned, the super cool cloud, pretty much the sort of water droplets in the sky have to be cold enough so that they freeze when the silver iodide gets released. The folks at this company that I spoke to said that Alaska really is like the place to do that in the summer. In the winter, they can do it in the lower 48, which is really where they're actually focused on.
5: So how is the local Homer community and lawmakers, have they responded to this drone launch?
0: It really struck a nerve, and I mean, or that might be putting it lightly. There's been a lot of backlash from elected officials on the Kenai Peninsula and across the political spectrum too. Conservative political leaders, also environmental advocates I spoke to, are concerned. I think there's a mix of concerns. One is the mayor of the Kenai Peninsula borough didn't know about it until after the fact, and there's a sort of question of was there enough public notice and sort of community outreach in advance? And then, you know, an environmental advocate I spoke to in Homer, you know, has concerns just about, you know, what does this technology do to the environment, or, you know, is there a health and ecological risk? The company says that's totally safe. You know, they say they released 375 grams of this stuff, that's less than a pound of it. And over this really wide area, and it like doesn't really appreciably change concentrations on the ground of it. It's also sort of caught, I think, state regulators on the back foot a little bit. The Department of Environmental Conservation sort of did a review and just sent a long letter to legislators saying there's not a regulatory framework for this. And so, you know, there's no DEC permit that regulates it that Rainmaker needed to get. And so there's like just it sparked this discussion at the sort of regulatory level, but also on the ground on social media. There's tons of concerns just about like what, you know, this company from California came and made it rain here. Like, what the heck?
5: What has Rainmaker said in response to these concerns?
0: I mean, they say they did do outreach. They said they met with the Alaska Department of Natural Resources, you know, before they did this. And according to the company, they presented a plan of operations that said they were going to be doing cloud seeding. And DNR pretty much told them you're allowed to use a drone for research purposes without a permit on state land. You know, my sense just in my reporting is that the backlash and this operation like has kind of confused regulators and also really sparked discussion of, like, should there be regulations and what would that look like?
5: It sounded like they understood the backlash, though. Rainmaker did.
0: Yeah. And I mean, they said they, you know, really want to do more outreach. They've been very responsive and they've helped me in my reporting, like, get information. And it sounds like they're open to sort of having, you know, more discussions with community members, maybe even coming back to have some kind of open house or town hall on the Kenai Peninsula. They said they don't currently have plans to come back to do any more cloud seeding next summer, but, you know, I think it's a little early to know.
2: Hillcorp employees say an oily sheen appeared in Western Cook Inlet on Wednesday while they were investigating a separate sheen first reported late last month. Crews say the sheen appeared after the company restarted a water outfall line at its now defunct Spark platform in the inlet's trading bay. A joint command of agencies responding to the site said Hillcorp employees noticed the sheen around 11 a.m. near the platform's southeast corner. The joint command shifted from an active response to a monitoring status last month. It says it still hasn't determined the cause of the initial sheen and is continuing that investigation. Thank you for listening to the KMXT Morning News.
6: New funding for New York public chargers. I'm Randy Simon, and this is Earthwise, a look at our changing environment. New York Governor Kathy Hochul recently announced that $35 million has been made available for public sector entities to install and operate Level 2 electric vehicle chargers in the state. The funding will reduce the purchase and installation costs of chargers, thereby expanding consumer access to charging at public sites and reducing air pollution in communities across New York. The program provides funding to public sector entities, including New York State agencies and authorities, local governments, and state or city university systems. Level 2 charging stations will be installed on publicly owned land for use by the general public. The program is being administered by NYSERDA, the New York State Energy Research and Development Authority, which will be accepting proposals for awards until October 20th. The awards can be for up to 80% of eligible documented purchase and installation costs of electric vehicle charging equipment. The state investments will help more New Yorkers make the transition to electric vehicles by addressing one of the practical barriers to EV ownership for those who cannot charge their cars at home. Charging flexibility is an important benefit of driving electric vehicles, but charging infrastructure has to be in place when and where drivers need it. The funding is increasingly important as EV adoption continues to grow. Expanded access to charging at parks, libraries, schools, and other public places can make driving electric more affordable and accessible. Rising gas prices, such as have been a common occurrence in recent times, have made the switch to electric vehicles increasingly attractive. Earthwise is a production of WAMC. 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
1: 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I'm Steve Inskeep.
2: And I'm Michelle Martin. Good morning. Pumped any gas lately? If so, then you know that energy prices are going up. A report from the Labor Department this morning shows that rising gas prices were a big driver of inflation last month. It is the last big economic report the Federal Reserve will see before policymakers vote next week on whether to raise interest rates. NPR Scott Horsley is with us now to tell us more about this. Good morning, Scott.
3: Good morning, Michelle.
2: Look, a lot of people have been experiencing pain at the pump lately. Tell us about this. What's going on?
3: Yeah, the U.S. war with Iran has been heating up, and that has caused more volatility in the oil market. The price of Brent crude is back above $100 a barrel. The U.S. benchmark is just a little bit lower than that. And just this morning, AAA said the average price of diesel fuel had topped $6 a gallon for the first time ever. Tyrone Dozier was putting diesel in his RV a few days ago to run the engine and the air conditioner, and it took more than one swipe of his credit card just to pay for half a tank.
4: My card ain't gonna let me put but $175. I probably start over, I might put $300 in here. Going down the road, my air conditioner is running off my generator, so I gotta put a little extra for that.
3: Rising gasoline prices accounted for more than a third of the overall cost of living increase in August. And, of course, we know pump prices have continued to climb sharply through the early part of September.
2: Okay, so let's go beyond the gas pump. What's happening to inflation overall?
3: Yeah, it's a mixed bag. The overall cost of living in August was up 3.4% from a year ago, similar to the annual inflation rate the month before. That's higher than the Federal Reserve would like and could signal a need to raise interest rates. But if you strip out energy and food prices, the annual core inflation rate cooled a little bit last month. So Fed policymakers really have to try to figure out which way is the trend line actually moving. Fed Governor Chris Waller said at a Reuters event last week he and his Fed colleagues would be studying today's inflation report very closely.
5: If there is continued progress towards our 2% goal, then I'm willing to support holding the policy rate at its current level. But if inflation comes in hot, I would consider a rate hike.
3: In addition to energy prices, Fed policymakers have to weigh the effect of the new tariffs that President Trump has ordered on goods from Canada and how the artificial intelligence boom is affecting the price of things like computer equipment and building materials.
2: You know, Scott, you've been telling us that the new chairman of the Federal Reserve has deliberately avoided telegraphing where he thinks interest rates should go. But what are investors thinking?
3: Well, right now, investors think there's a good chance the Fed will raise interest rates next week. That probability increased after the inflation report came out this morning. But it's still not a slam dunk. You know, there are members of the Fed's rate-setting committee who want to raise rates. There are others who want to stand pat. And both could point to evidence to support their positions in this inflation report. Kathy Bisjancic, who's chief economist at the big insurance firm Nationwide, thinks it's likely the Fed will raise rates next week, but there's still some wiggle room.
6: I suppose it will be a good family fight, as Chair Warsh has talked about. It could very well be that even if core inflation comes in a little bit softer, it's not soft enough.
3: And whatever the Fed does with short-term interest rates, the bond market is already signaling higher long-term borrowing costs. You know, this week we've seen the yield on 10-year treasuries close in on 5%. And that means higher interest rates for things like home mortgages and car loans.
2: That is NPR's Scott Horsley. Scott, thank you.
3: You're welcome.
1: Next, we have the sound of focus groups of voters in Michigan. In a focus group, you pull together a small group of voters, sometimes in a room, sometimes on the equivalent of a Zoom call, and you let them talk. There are fewer voters than in a poll, but you get deeper insight. NPR convened these focus groups in partnership with two research organizations, and in them, swing voters in Michigan seemed unhappy about the trade war with Canada. Here's NPR's Ashley Lopez.
7: Samantha was one of 13 Michiganders who participated in online focus groups Wednesday night. She, like everyone else in these groups, voted for Joe Biden in 2020, but then in 2024, she backed Trump.
8: My only reason for really voting for him was in the hope of kind of fixing the economy. And right now, from where I am, I would consider myself like middle class. Things are more expensive, such as food, gas. Gas is like $4.39 by my house.
7: Samantha, like all participants, took part under the condition that her last name would not be used. She and most others expressed deep frustration that prices are not coming down. And now voters like PJ are worried some might climb even higher thanks to Trump's tariff standoff with Canada.
9: Prices are going to go up. I mean, that's, you know, the more we put tariffs on stuff, the more they put tariffs on stuff. Lack of trade. I mean, prices are just ultimately going to go up for all of us.
7: These focus groups were held by messaging firm Engages and market research recruiter Nelson Recruiting. Rich Tao, the president of Engages, moderated both sessions. Tao says these voters are particularly worried about America's souring relationship with Canada because of how geographically close the state is to the country.
10: So it's real for them. It's proximate. They're concerned that this is going to be damaging to them personally and to the state overall.
7: Among the 13 voters who participated, 11 said the trade war with Canada would be bad for Michigan. 9 said they were worried these higher tariffs could affect what they personally pay for some products. Barbara and Sylvia say they are bracing for price spikes on items they often purchase that they know are made across the border.
11: I just go into the stores and I looked at my shampoo and I said, okay, this is going to go up 50%. You know, I mean, because my shampoo is made in Canada.
12: Well, I like to buy certain alcohol and other type of products. And if it's going to go up, it's going to cost me more. So I probably wouldn't be able to pick it up right away or would have to wait a little while and hope that maybe this will, you know, slow down and quiet down and they could get a better resolution from all of this.
7: And there could be a political cost if prices don't come down, especially in a battleground state like Michigan. This year, voters there will weigh in on a close Senate race that could be key in deciding whether Democrats regain control of the chamber. And while focus groups are not scientifically significant like polls, they do provide insight into what this politically powerful sliver of the electorate is thinking and feeling. Tao says it's clear that high prices remain the key issue for these swing voters.
10: They complain bitterly about the high prices of an endless number of goods, groceries, gasoline, go down the list. So they are not in a happy mood when it comes to the cost of everyday goods. So the tariffs just add more fuel to the fire.
7: For Mohammed, this is part of a larger problem with how the country's economy is structured. Wealthier Americans have done really well, but he says everyone else is having a really hard time.
13: I think the money isn't circulating back from the rich back to the poor nearly enough. I think it's being hoarded more and more and more.
7: But the focus group voters aren't aligned on who is to blame for this imbalance. But when it comes to high prices, a lot of voters say the blame is squarely with Trump. Ashley Lopez, NPR.

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1: This is Asian View from NHK World Japan. I'm Yoshi Ogasawara. Four scientists from Japan have won Lasker Awards for their contributions to medical science. The Laskers are widely regarded as the most prestigious medical prizes in the United States. The Basic Medical Research Award was shared by Professor Yanagisawa Masashi of the University of Tsukuba and a Stanford University professor. It was for their research on the nature of sleep. Yanagisawa discovered a substance called orexin involved in sleep control. He found that orexin plays a role in narcolepsy, a disorder that causes sudden overwhelming urges to sleep. The Clinical Medical Research Award went to three researchers from Japan's Chugai Pharmaceutical for developing a drug for hemophilia. China's exports of new cars were up 60% in August compared to a year earlier. The number of exported units exceeded 1 million for the third straight month. Global gasoline prices are surging due to the ongoing conflict in the Middle East. This spike is driving a rapid increase in demand for electric vehicles, a market where Chinese makers excel. Authorities in Bangladesh are struggling to control an outbreak of measles. Impoverished communities are bearing the brunt. The World Health Organization says there were more than 57,000 cases in Bangladesh during the first half of the year. No other country fared worse. Officials in Bangladesh say there have been more than 1,000 suspected and confirmed deaths since March. The WHO says vaccine shortages over the past year, combined with routine immunization gaps, have compounded the outbreak, especially among children. This is NHK World Japan.
2: Good morning, I'm Michelle Martin. Months before she died, Princess Diana auctioned 79 of her dresses and donated the proceeds to cancer and AIDS charities. One of them was the black dress she wore the night Prince Charles admitted on television he'd been unfaithful. The papers called it the revenge dress. Back then, a Scottish couple bought it for $64,000. It's going back to auction in New York in December. It could sell for up to $300,000. Turns out revenge can be a dress that gets more valuable with time. It's Morning Edition.
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0: 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I'm Steve Inskeep.
2: And I'm Michelle Martin. 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
4: Welcome back to Who Wants to Be a Bank? 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
5: To explain what's at stake here, we're going to bring on stage Michelle Ault. She's a co-founder of a firm called the Claros Group. It advises fintechs on becoming banks.
4: Are you like the fintech whisperer?
6: Well, I like to think of myself as the regulatory whisperer.
5: And what's in it for the fintechs? Michelle says these companies want greater access to the U.S. financial system, even if it comes with more regulatory scrutiny.
4: So what are these prizes waiting at the end of the regulatory rainbow? Michelle, tell them what's behind door number one.
6: Waylon, they've won deposit insurance. Yay!
5: That's right. This prize is furnished by the Federal Deposit Insurance Corporation, or FDIC. Having this insurance lowers the operating costs for banks. 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
4: What's behind door number two, Michelle?
6: They also get access to the Fed discount window.
5: That's the ability to borrow money from the Federal Reserve. All right, let's open door number three.
6: And the biggest grand prize of all, a Fed Master account.
4: This is a bank's account at the Federal Reserve. It allows a bank to talk to other banks and process payments.
5: So these are the fabulous prizes. 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
5: Mercury filed for a bank charter last year. The company needs approval from three government agencies total, including the FDIC, and

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It is 10 minutes to 8 o'clock. -43 degrees in Kodiak this morning with fair skies. Light westerly winds out at the airport where they have 10 miles of visibility. The Weather Service is calling for sunny skies today. High near 62, northwest winds around 5, becoming completely calm later. Partly cloudy skies overnight tonight with a low of 54 and light winds. Partly sunny tomorrow with a high near 67, west winds to 10.

0: Fall is on the horizon here in Kodiak, and the bears can feel it too. 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Whether on the trail or in your garden, remember to look and listen for bears as they check out your dumpster or munch on your berry bushes. Always carry bear deterrent, travel in groups, make noise, and keep pets close by.
1: 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I'm Michelle Martin.
2: And I'm Steve Inskeep. September 11 divided the world for many people. The times before and after the attacks were completely different. On September 10, 2001, for example, I wasn't covering a war. Instead, I interviewed a rising lawmaker named Nancy Pelosi, who was seeking to become the first woman in party leadership in Congress. We met in the busy Speaker's lobby of the House of Representatives.
3: The fact that I am a woman only enhances the situation. It is a giant plus. Women across the country, as I campaigned for other Democrats, are very enthusiastic about finally breaking the barrier into the top leadership in the Congress, and why not?
2: Pelosi was the very last person I interviewed in that pre-9/11 world before I was sent to cover the Pentagon, which was struck by a plane the next morning in Washington. 25 years later, we've called back Nancy Pelosi to reflect on that time and how it changed the country. Speaker Pelosi, welcome back.
4: Thank you, Steve.
2: How did that day unfold for you?
4: That morning, I was in the leader's office, Dick Gephardt's office, as a leading appropriator. And he had brought together leadership of the Appropriations Committee to talk about how we would advance and put forth our legislative appropriations agenda. While we were in the meeting, the attack took place. And then we saw on TV what happened. And before you know it, it happened again. And we thought, are they doing a recall of it? No, because you can see smoke coming from two different buildings. It was shocking. It was shocking. When we saw the second attack was when we knew it was an attack on our country. It wasn't an accident of an airplane flying into a building, which is what we thought it was to begin with.
2: Did you have a moment of thinking they may be coming for the Capitol?
4: Well, everybody else did. The leader told us to just go to our offices, just get us out of there, out of the Capitol. Not necessarily because they would be coming. It was a possibility.

0: became more of a possibility when we got to our offices and could practically see the smoke coming from the Pentagon.
1: Right.
0: Oh my God, something bigger than we even thought. Smoke coming from the Pentagon. And that's when, you know, they just took us to an undisclosed location. Nobody knew very much. Everybody knew what they were seeing in the news because it was so spontaneous. What we did worry about is where the President of the United States was. When we went to the steps of the Capitol the night of 9/11, the evening of 9/11, and sang God Bless America, it was very unifying, Democrats and Republicans together.

0: And I will say this about President Bush. But when he arrived on the site and he was speaking to the first responders,
1: the president visited Ground Zero, put his arm around a firefighter, and spoke to first responders through a bullhorn.
0: One of them said, "We can't hear you." And President Bush said, "But I can hear you." It was the most beautiful, perfect statement and spontaneous for the occasion.
2: This nation stands with the good people of New York City and New Jersey and Connecticut as we mourn the loss of thousands of our citizens. I can hear you. I can hear you. The rest of the world hears you. And the people. And the people who knocked these buildings down will hear all of us soon.
1: You can hear Nancy Pelosi's respect for the president of another party, although they disagreed later. Pelosi recalled supporting the war in Afghanistan, but voting against the U.S. invasion of Iraq.
0: As much as I opposed the war, I went to the floor of the House, and I never asked anybody to vote for or against a war. That's just none of my business. That's all their business. They know what that is. It's not they need an explanation or something. But I told them why I was against the war, and a majority of the Democrats voted against the war. Now, they would say, Nancy Pelosi, San Francisco liberal, she's against the war. No, I'm for the facts.
1: Looking back 25 years later, what are some of the lessons of that day, 9/11, that are still relevant now to this country and the way it is governed and the way maybe it should be governed?
0: It was unifying for the country. Our police and fire, our first responders, were magnificent. They saved lives. So I think we had a heightened appreciation for our first responders, in addition to a more intense unity for our country. And what are the lessons learned about going to war? Well, you better be telling the truth about it, because it not only has an impact on your country, but it's destabilizing to the region, which then has another impact on our country. What should we be doing? We have to be on our guard, and we have to be prepared, and we have to listen. I mean, really, going to war should be so clear that it shouldn't be a question, because we always want to support our troops when it's difficult and when it is easy, and this is difficult. So in any case, I think we have to take the partisanship out of it and not have war be a political weapon. When we go to war, you really want the American people to be with you on it. And for them to be with you, they have to know the truth.
1: Former House Speaker Nancy Pelosi, thanks for taking the time. I really appreciate it.
0: Thank you. Bye-bye.

0: And we are following the ceremonies throughout this day, 9/11, in New York, Washington, and Shanksville, Pennsylvania. In New York, the plan is for 7 moments of silence, including a new one this year, meant to honor those who've died from 9/11-related illnesses over the past 25 years. This according to our colleague Brian Mann, who was on the scene. Millions of Americans, including some adults, were not born on September 11, 2001. Others were very small then. And as you walk around today, I'll just mention you are likely to encounter someone whose life was altered by that day in 2001. It's Morning Edition from NPR News. Our theme music is inspired by B.J. Lederman. I'm Steve Inskeep.
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0: 42 degrees in Kodiak this morning. The temperature has been dropping. Look for sunny skies today.
1: From WHYY in Philadelphia, this is Fresh Air. I'm David Bean Cooley. Today, stories of survival and loss on September 11th. We commemorate the 25th anniversary of the attacks on the World Trade Center, the Pentagon, and the crash of United Flight 93 into a field in Pennsylvania. We hear from a New York City Fire Department captain, John Jonas, who was in the North Tower of the World Trade Center when the South Tower collapsed. He and his crew were in the stairwell helping rescue a woman from the 20th floor.
2: Every fiber in my being was screaming at me to get out of this building. Every second that we waste was 1 second closer to us not getting out of the building. But that's not what firemen do. We were there to save people's lives.
1: We also hear from firefighter Ken Haskell, who lost two firefighter brothers in the towers. And some reflections on 9/11 from poets Sekou Sundiata and Robert Pinsky. First, the news.
3: Live from NPR News, I'm Lakshmi Singh. Across the country, flags are flying at half-staff. Bells have tolled, names have been read aloud in memory of the nearly 3,000 people who were killed in the 9/11 terrorist attacks on U.S. soil 25 years ago today. Ceremonies have been held in New York.
4: William F. Abrahamson.
5: Richard Anthony Achetta.
4: Henrik Bernard Ackerman.
3: In Shanksville, Pennsylvania. And outside Washington, D.C., President Trump honored the families and victims of the attacks at the Pentagon. NPR's Frank Ordonez reports Trump also used the speech to defend the administration's war against Iran.
6: President Trump and the First Lady listened as the names of the 184 people killed at the Pentagon were read at the beginning of the 25th anniversary ceremony of the attacks that killed nearly 3,000 people in New York, Washington, D.C., and Shanksville, Pennsylvania. In honoring those who died, Trump also sought to tie the moment to his decision to go to war in Iran.
7: We will never, ever forget. That's why we fight today. We don't have a choice. There can only be victory.
6: Trump spoke of American unity following the 9/11 attacks, calling it the authentic spirit of the nation. Franco Ordonez, NPR News.
3: In connection to the war against Iran, diesel prices have topped $6 a gallon for the first time ever. The national average is $6.05. NPR's Stephen Bisaha says it's more than just truckers paying for the higher cost at the pump.
8: This rise in diesel prices has been rapid. It's gone up 42 cents a gallon in September alone. And since the war with Iran started, diesel's up $2.30. The recent hike follows a steep increase in oil prices as the U.S. war against Iran escalates. Farmers use diesel to power equipment, and that food then gets shipped to stores in trucks also fueled by diesel, so this could drive up grocery bills. Other goods shipped across the country could also see price increases. Stephen Bisaha, NPR News.
3: Well, more than 100,000 people turned out for the National Football League's first ever regular season game down under. They watch as the San Francisco 49ers beat the Los Angeles Rams at Australia's Melbourne Cricket Ground. Unlike the Niners, the Rams arrived only 28 hours before kickoff and kept their body clocks on California time. However, Coach Sean McVay says he does not believe the tight travel schedule had anything to do with the loss. This is NPR News.
9: A listener wrote to us with an interesting question. She wondered what triggers lactation in monotremes. In humans and other placental mammals, the detachment of the placenta triggers hormonal changes in a new mom that lead to milk production. But monotremes, like the platypus, lay eggs and don't have placentas. So how does the mother's body know when to start lactating? As in humans, milk production in monotremes is triggered by a hormone called oxytocin. In mammals with placentas, such as humans, oxytocin increases during pregnancy, but high levels of the hormones estrogen and progesterone inhibit milk production until the baby or babies are born. In contrast, monotremes may begin milk production as soon as their eggs are laid, rather than when the babies hatch. Why make milk for babies still in their eggs? To answer that question, we need to go back 250 million years, when milk production was just starting to evolve. Fossil and molecular evidence suggests that lactation evolved during the Triassic period. Like modern monotremes, our early mammalian ancestors did not have nipples, but produced secretions from glands in their skin. One hypothesis is that these secretions evolved as a protective coating for eggs with soft, thin, parchment-like shells, such as those of modern monotremes. This hypothesis is supported by the observation that during incubation, monotreme eggs are covered with a moist, sticky substance. Unfortunately, monotremes are notoriously secretive breeders, so no one has yet identified whether the sticky coating is produced by the mother's mammary glands or not. So until we learn more, we can't know for sure how and when lactation begins in the monotremes. This moment of science comes from Indiana University. I'm Yael Cassander.
10: KMXT is supported in part by a grant from Mike Williams, who believes an informed public makes for good citizens.

0: This is Fresh Air. I'm David Biancooley. Today, we commemorate the 25th anniversary of the September 11th attacks. Attacks that took place on the World Trade Center in New York City, the Pentagon in Washington, D.C., and on United Airlines Flight 93, which was heroically diverted by passengers and crashed into a field in Pennsylvania. For anyone who is old enough to remember the events of that day, they also remember what they were doing when they heard about it or saw the coverage live on TV. Today's show will focus on what happened at the World Trade Center and the interviews we recorded in the aftermath. First, we hear from former Deputy Chief Jay Jonas of the New York City Fire Department. He was a captain on 9/11 and led his men up the stairs of the North Tower. After the South Tower collapsed, they headed back down the stairs, presuming the North Tower could fall as well. On the way down, they found Josephine Harris, who could barely walk.
1: Chief, you knew you were risking your men's lives and your own life to rescue Josephine Harris, and that the odds were you wouldn't save her either because she was so slow and the building was on the verge of collapse, and you were, what, on the 27th floor?
2: We were on the 27th floor when the South Tower collapsed. That was our big indicator for us to make our escape.
1: So how did you decide to stop for her, knowing it meant you would all be leaving very slowly, probably too slow to get out?
2: Well, it was a lot easier decision for the firefighters under my command, because they didn't really know that the South Tower had collapsed. And there was another captain on the 27th floor, Billy Burke, the captain of Engine 21. And I told Billy, you go check the south windows, I'll check the north windows when we'll come back here. And I kind of felt that a piece of our building had just collapsed. That's why our building moved so violently. And he just looked at me and he said, the South Tower had collapsed. And I didn't realize it, but my firefighters under my command didn't hear the conversation with Captain Burke and myself. And I just looked at them and said, okay, if that one can go, this one can go. It's time for us to get out of here. And they looked at me a little quizzically because they had just climbed 27 floors with 100 pounds of gear on their backs. And once we made it to the 20th floor, we saw Josephine Harris standing in the doorway, and she was crying. And my guy stopped, and one of my firefighters, Tommy Falco, turned around to me and said, hey, Cap, what do you want to do with her? And it was, how can I put this? Every fiber in my being was screaming at me to get out of this building. Every second that we waste was 1 second closer to us not getting out of the building. But that's not what firemen do. We were there to save people's lives. And that culture, that firefighter culture, overtook whatever personal need I felt to get out of the building. And I said, okay, let's stop and we'll save this woman. And it was the right thing to do. There was a lot of other firemen who were in that building who were doing similar things to what we were doing. It wasn't until we got to the fourth floor was when she couldn't even support her own weight anymore. She fell to the floor and she started yelling at us to leave her. That's when I decided to break into the fourth floor to look for a sturdy chair that we could have put her on, and we can pick her up with her in the chair and we could run with her. And the fourth floor was not an office floor, so it didn't have any chairs. So I was way on the other side of the building when I just thought to myself, well, we're just going to have to drag her down the stairs. And I started running back to the stairway.
1: At what point did the building start collapsing?
2: Just before I made it back to the stairway on the fourth floor, that's when the collapse of the North Tower started.
1: Can you explain how in the world you managed to survive when the North Tower collapsed on top of you? You were on the fourth floor.
2: The only thing that I can offer as an explanation is that the two buildings collapsed in two different ways. The South Tower collapsed differently than the North Tower. The South Tower collapsed, it kind of leaned over first, and then it collapsed because the way the plane hit it. The North Tower collapsed the way it was designed to. You know, people think that they could fall over like a tree. Well, that's not true. They're not designed to be loaded like that. It actually collapsed in what's called a pancake fashion. And the building actually just kind of peels away, this similar to the way you would peel a banana. And we were the banana. We were in the geographic center of that building. And everything just kind of fell outward and down. If you were a little higher than I was, the stairway was intact up to the fifth floor. So you would survive if you were up on the fifth floor. But if you were on the ground floor, you wouldn't survive because the weight of everything coming down would have crushed you. So you kind of had to be where we were, you know, somewhere between the first floor and the fifth floor.
1: Could you just describe what you experienced as the tower collapsed on top of you?
2: Well, it started out, the floor started to move. And since the collapse started about 1,300 feet away, the sound was off in the distance, and it got louder as it got closer. And you could hear the floors hitting the other floors, and every time that happened, it created tremendous vibration in the stairway. And you could also hear the sound of twisting steel all around you. And it got louder as the collapse got closer, and the vibration got more violent as it got closer as well.
1: Were you shocked that you were alive after the collapse was over?
2: Yeah, my first thought initially was that that I didn't get my men out. That was my first thought, that I had failed them. And I just covered up as best I could and hoped for the best. And then the collapse stopped. And we were coughing and gagging, trying to get pieces of debris out of our mouths, our noses, our eyes. And my first thought was, all right, I wonder who else is still alive. And I gave out a roll call, and all my people were accounted for. And we had I didn't know Josephine's name at the time. I said, what about the woman? I said, yeah, the woman's still here. She's alive. So our initial thought was, okay, we're alive. Let's dust ourselves off and continue down the stairway. And word came quickly from down below that we couldn't get out from down below. So that's when we started our survival mode, I guess.
1: How did you get out?
2: Eventually, like about 4 hours later, the smoke and dust cleared enough outside where all of a sudden some sunshine started to hit the stairway where we were. And all of a sudden I could see a pencil with beam of sunlight hit the stairway. And I looked up and I see a little sliver of blue sky. And we were in the dark most of the time. So all of a sudden I realized that there used to be 106 floors over our heads and now I see blue sky. I said, well, we're on top of the World Trade Center.
1: Oh, wow. You mean you're saying that, but at this point the fourth floor was like the top floor because everything had collapsed beneath you?
2: Yeah. And it was at that point that we were able to, with the additional light, that we were able to figure out that we could breach a hole in the rubble and work our way out.
1: So you climbed out through what had become the top of the World Trade Center?
2: Yeah, the fourth floor at this point. Because the rubble pile at that point was about four stories tall, about 40 feet high.
1: So when you escaped the collapsed Tower of the World Trade Center, did you allow yourself to experience the elation of surviving? Or was your heart too heavy knowing about how many people had not gotten out of those towers?
2: Well, my first thought once I exited the rubble and I actually saw what it looked like outside, we really didn't know what it looked like outside. You know, just we're trying to get a visual from talking to different people over the radio. But once I saw the complete devastation, my first thought was, oh my God, I can't believe that I survived this. And you want to be happy, but you know you can't. You know, later in the day when I was being treated at an ambulance, one of my guys was talking to me, Tommy Falco was talking to me. He says, "Hey, Cap, how many guys do you think we lost here today?" And I stopped and I thought about it and I looked around. I says, "Oh, Tommy, I don't know. Maybe a couple hundred." And then I caught myself when I said that. I said, "What the heck did I just say?" I said, "Prior to that day, our biggest life loss was in 1966. We lost 12 firemen in the 23rd Street collapse." And I just said the words "a couple hundred." And it turns out I was off by almost double, you know. It was hard to feel any sense of joy or accomplishments or anything like that. That looking out and knowing how much pain and grief that's going to be going on out there. Soon after I spoke to Tommy Falco, one of the there was a guy who was one of my contemporaries, Jimmy Richies, came up to me, and he said, "Jay, I heard your radio transmissions. Congratulations." He says, "That was unbelievable. That was one of the most dramatic things I've ever heard." I said, "Oh, thanks. It's good to be out." And then he said, "By the way, did you see Engine 4 today?" And I thought to myself, "Geez, what an odd question." And I thought about it, and I said, no, I can honestly say I didn't see Engine 4 today. And he said, "Oh." He said, "My son was working in Engine 4 today." And that hit me like a ton of bricks, that this is going to be monumental, the amount of grief and suffering. You know, you had so many father and son and brothers within the fire department, that this is going to be monumental in scope as far as grief and bereavement.
1: You say in the book that you don't like it when people say to you, "You survived because God was with you." Why don't you like it when people say that?
2: Well, first of all, it's a little pompous to say that you were a miracle, you know. But second of all, by them saying that God was with me that day, you're also kind of saying that God was not with them that day. And that's certainly not the case. You know, I think of the one radio transmission between Chief Pete Hayden and Captain Patty Brown. Chief Hayden's talking to him as we're coming down the stairs, and I'm hearing this over the radio. Pete Hayden is calling Captain Patty Brown on the radio. He says, "Command post to Ladder 3. Get out of the building. Get out of the building." And Patty Brown gets on the radio and he says, "I refuse the order," which is unbelievable, you know, that somebody would say that. He says, "I refuse the order. I'm up here on the 44th floor and I got too many burnt people with me. I'm not leaving them." You know, it still sends shivers up my spine hearing that. And
1: I take it he did not survive.
2: No, Patty Brown, all the men from Ladder 3 and all the people that they were treating all died in the collapse.
0: Former Deputy Chief Jay Jonas of the NYFD recorded in 2011. He retired in 2022 after nearly 43 years of service. Josephine Harris died in 2011. We continue this commemoration after a break. This is Fresh Air.

0: This is Fresh Air. Ken Haskell is a retired New York City firefighter. His father was a firefighter, and so were his two brothers, Tommy and Timmy. His brothers died in the towers on September 11th. That morning, Haskell was off duty, but when he heard the news of the attacks, he headed to Ground Zero.
1: When you got to Ground Zero, right after the towers collapsed, you first started trying to put out the fire in Building 7, and then you had an instinct that it was going to fall, so you walked away, and it did. It did fall. And then eventually what you took on as your work was looking for the remains of people who had been trapped in the towers. When you started doing that job, did you think that your brothers might be in those remains?
2: Well, obviously anybody who was there on the scene, you know, had the realization that there was going to be tremendous amount of casualties. One thing that was striking for me, I'm sure a lot of everybody else felt the same thing, that there really wasn't many remains left around the site. You know, the whole site had been reduced to basically anything that wasn't metal was reduced to ash, you know, or completely pulverized, you know, which was really a true testament to the energy that was created when those buildings fell, you know, so the likelihood of anybody surviving was minimal. And that was a realization that set in very quickly for me. And you're always an optimist when you're working in situations like that. You're always hopeful that you're going to be able to help somebody, you know, perhaps save a life. So you're going to continue to work regardless of the circumstances that are in front of you. And unfortunately, on September 11th, there just wasn't too many survivors, and that was very apparent almost immediately for anybody that was working the site.
1: One of your brothers, Tommy, was never found, but the other, Timmy, his body was found pretty intact.
2: Right.
1: How do you think his body managed to remain intact? What kind of scenario did you create in your mind to explain that?
2: Well, you know, when Timmy was found, I was actually underneath the South Tower because I would actually alternate my time parts of the day, once between the North Tower, once between the South Tower, because I knew one of my brothers were in each. Now, the fact that we were able to recover him was because Timmy had gotten so high in the North Tower, from my understanding, was in the upper 30s, close to the 40th floor. My brother Tommy, you know, having put the pieces of the puzzle together by asking questions about guys who were in the vicinity of him and his company, I was able to find out that they were located near the lobby area of the South Tower at the time when it collapsed. So really there was no expectation of any kind of recovery for him or anybody else that was in that portion of the building, because just the radiant heat from all the fires and the compression and, you know, the energy that was created when the buildings collapsed just pulverized everything at that point.
1: Did it make a difference in how you and your brother's families and your mother grieved for them, the difference between having an intact body and having no remains at all?
2: Well, you know, even throughout Timmy's wake and his funeral, you know, the conversation.
1: Timmy's the brother whose body was
2: intact. My brother Timmy, yeah. You know, was found in the North Tower. We recovered him and we were able to have a funeral. But well, throughout his wake and the funeral itself, there was hopeful talk amongst the families. You know, whether we were going to recover Tommy or not, we still held on to that possibility that perhaps we someday would. You know, as the weeks and months went by, it became obvious that wasn't going to happen. So in November of 01, we decided to go ahead and have a memorial because we just felt that it was appropriate thing to do. And rather than have a funeral, we had a memorial where a casket was actually there, and everybody was asked to bring something in relation to Tommy, or write a note, or put a picture in, or something that was meaningful to them, and which also meant something to my brother. And subsequently, we buried that casket next to Timmy.
1: Yeah. Was there ever a part of you that thought you can't still be a firefighter? Because two of your brothers had died at the World Trade Center on 9/11. You were the only remaining son your mother had. You'd seen one of your brother's wives become a widow. Did you ever think, like, I really can't go back and do that because I have to make sure I don't die in the fire for the sake of my family?
2: You know, I had thought about that. I'm not so much concerned for myself, but for my wife and for my mother, obviously. But it was quite the opposite for me. I felt more of a responsibility to give to the department after my brothers were killed. I mean, and I felt the responsibility to stay on because we had lost so many guys, and I knew we'd be hiring a lot of young guys, and there would be, you know, a need for senior guys to help these guys, to show them the way. You know, I actually, after my brothers were killed, I actually transferred to a busier firehouse than the one I'd been working at the time. So not to say that, you know, I enjoy taking chances or I'm hooked on the danger. I mean, I do love the job still. I'm most happy when we're busy and when we're doing things. But it really came from a sense of respect for the job and almost a sense of obligation that I felt personally to give back in the spirit, the way, you know, in the way that Tommy and Timmy served and the other 341 firefighters that we lost within the FDNY. I mean, those guys are the true symbolism of heroism and commitment, and I have a tremendous amount of respect, you know, for the legacy that they left.
1: Well, Ken Haskell, I want to thank you for the work that you do.
2: Thank you. Nice talking to you, Terry, and take care.
0: Firefighter Ken Haskell recorded in 2011. He is now retired. He is president of the Seaford High School 9/11 Memorial Committee. The high school lost 5 alumni on September 11th, including Haskell's brothers, firefighters Tommy and Timmy. They are holding a memorial service today. After a break, we continue our September 11th commemoration. I'm David Bianculli, and this is Fresh Air.

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0: This is Fresh Air. I'm TV critic David Bean Cooley. Today, we are commemorating the 25th anniversary of the September 11th attacks in New York City, Washington, D.C., and a field in Pennsylvania. Dennis Smith was a writer and retired New York City firefighter who, on September 11th, walked to his neighborhood firehouse in Manhattan and went with the firefighters to Ground Zero. He arrived just after the second tower collapsed and helped with search and rescue efforts. He wrote the book, Report from Ground Zero.
1: Let me ask you a kind of general question about skyscrapers. And granted, there's never been a catastrophe in a skyscraper like there was on September 11th. But when firemen get to a skyscraper fire, what are some of the things they have to keep in mind that make skyscraper fires different than any other kind of fire?
2: Well, the most fundamental consideration is how many floors of stairs do you have to walk up, because you're carrying equipment, and that always is a challenge, just walking up the stairs. So that's the first consideration. The other is the water supply, and you have a standpipe system at the bottom of the building which you feed into, and you put the water in the standpipe system. And your fundamental consideration at any fire, whether it's in high-rise or not, is the life issue, life safety. Who is trapped? Who is above the fire? How do you get them out? Have they been trained? Have they had fire drills? These are all the kinds of considerations that are made. I guess, Terry, it'd be intelligent to explain to you the architecture of the building to help you understand that this building was built, if you think of a straw, and then square the straw some way, and then that each floor was attached to the sides of the inside of this straw. And through the middle of the building itself was a shaft, and in this shaft were the elevators and the stairwells, the three emergency stairwells. And that gave the architect a huge amount of space to use, you know, usable or rentable or sellable space. And that is, of course, the mission of an architect, is to try to build a building with as much, you know, economic usable space as possible. And in a building this size, normally you would get 50% of the floor space usable. And here, with the design that Yamasaki made when he designed this building, he got 75% usable space. And the 25% was used in the middle of the building with the elevators and the stairwells.
1: How did that affect how the fire spread?
2: It affected it greatly, because when the plane came in, it went through this middle column of the elevators and stairwells. And so that immediately cut off the stairwells for any kind of escape, either down or up. I mean, these people couldn't get to the roof either, because the fire was coming right up the stairway shafts now. And so that was a flaw in the design that they didn't recognize was flawed when they originally designed it, in my opinion. And it also enabled, because there was no structural steel supporting this anywhere except for around this middle column, it allowed those floors to pancake, so that when the first floor fell to the floor beneath it, the floor beneath it could not sustain the weight of one falling floor with the dynamic and, you know, weight of the fall. And then that, of course, led to a pyramid collapse, one after another after another.
1: What are you taught about when you're training to be a fireman, about when you go into a burning building and risk your life, and when it's just too risky and you don't, you know, you just don't go in knowing that you're going to be killed?
2: Well, I think that what you're taught initially is that you have to trust the experience of the person next to you, and your lieutenant or your captain. And if that person is bringing you into an environment that's, you know, by definition is pretty hostile, if he's bringing you in there, your chances of being safe are pretty good, because his experience or her experience would have brought you there. So you have to trust your leaders, because they're the only people who've been inside enough burning buildings to get a sense of what will happen. There are the academic understandings, but sometimes they don't serve you so well. For instance, the fact that steel stretches at 1200 degrees inherent temperature is an academic understanding of the physics of fire, but it didn't help anybody knowing that in the World Trade Center because of the way this plane came in. A plane that normally travels at 350 miles to 400 miles an hour comes in at 550 miles an hour. It is loaded with fuel. It has 24,000 gallons of fuel. It creates a comprehensive fire load on the floor. It heats the steel up comprehensively at every edge of the building, and when the steel buckles, the steel all stretches sort of simultaneously, and it creates this pancake effect when it finally collapses. No one ever thought that. There's no precedent for it, and now we know. We didn't know that before.
0: Writer and former New York City firefighter Dennis Smith recorded in 2002. He died in January at the age of 81. He wrote the book Report from Ground Zero. He made his writing debut in 1972 with the book Report from Engine Company 82, which became a bestseller. Our commemoration of September 11th continues after a break. Coming up, poet Sekou Sundiata. This is Fresh Air.

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1: This is Fresh Air. A year after the September 11th attacks, we invited New York poet Sekou Sundiata to talk about life in the aftermath and to share one of his poems. He read an excerpt of a poem, not yet titled, about September 11th. He began with his description of Ground Zero.
2: The crater recalled a lonely planet, a pockmarked moon of ridges and man-sized valleys, earth movers, dump trucks, and cranes. A priest kneels in the powdered ash. The rescue stops for the Holy Ghost and the angel of death to cross paths. Someone calls for the jaws of life, earth, water, fire, air. The sky, Ellington blue, pours over the harbor, black smoke curling into its soft watercolors, mixing those burning isms into a mute and inscrutable beauty. I stood citizen to citizen three rows deep. A man flipped through the daily news, matching pictures to the scene. A couple in a doorway argued hip-hop versus R&B in times like these. They look up from their ideologies to agree Mercury must be retrograde. A woman to my right worried a flag the size of a handkerchief, the kind you get at the fairgrounds. And yes, little Emmett Till came to me, a face that long ago cured my faith in that schoolboy lyric, so that I could no longer sing with the voice of praise as if it was my own, oh, beautiful, for spacious sky. I walked the Avenue of the Americas, past the photocopy gallery of the missing and the dead, mounted on buildings and store windows and lobbies, posted on police barricades along the streets. I searched for familiar faces and found a few, but the names were wrong, yet I knew them all by their fictions. The light-hearted Capricorn from Seven Hills, playing with her cat on a crate and barrel sofa. The Hindu newlywed who immigrated from India to the Golden City. Nestor, the brother of Milagros, menacing the lens ringside at the gym. A Miss Trinidad look-alike caught in a calypso on Eastern Parkway. And a pensive man in one of his moods, red, black, and blue at the root. I could see my own anonymous face in that show, cut and pasted above a word or two about my love of swimming in the ocean and my taste for sentimental ballads where what's missing and gone is half the song. I drowned in a flood of burning jet fuel. Down was looking like up when I jumped with my brains on fire. I ran from the falling tower and wandered for days. I heard a Montuno Iwawanko calling from miles away. I followed horse trails through secret pathways. E pluribus unum, I went home and wrote history to the bone. I have been written.
1: Sekou Sundiata, recorded in 2002. His poem was published in the journal Heart, Human Equity Through Art. He died in 2007. In September of 2001, shortly after the September 11th attacks, we asked former U.S. Poet Laureate Robert Pinsky to read a couple poems he turned to for comfort.
3: Robert, would you read another poem for us?
4: This is a very dark poem, and it's one of the mysteries of poetry, I guess, maybe of art, that there's a kind of comfort in having absolute loss and things that are completely dire articulated. This is Edwin Arlington Robinson's poem, The House on the Hill. The house on the hill. They are all gone away. The house is shut and still. There is nothing more to say. Through broken walls and gray, the winds blow bleak and shrill. They are all gone away. Nor is there one today to speak them good or ill. There is nothing more to say. Why is it then we stray around that shrunken sill? They are all gone away. And our poor fancy play for them is wasted skill. There is nothing more to say. There is ruin and decay in the house on the hill. They are all gone away. There is nothing more to say.
3: How did you first find that poem?
4: It's a poem I've known for many years. I remember my wife once wrote a paper about it when she was in college. And my friend, the fiction writer, Leslie Epstein, sent me and some other friends a group of things he had read that seemed relevant to him. And that reminded me of this Robinson poem, which is a very beautiful, though very bleak poem.
3: Have you been feeling more like writing poetry or just reading it?
4: I have not felt like writing. I have written prose sort of to myself. Like many of us, I was reassured by work. I wrote a book review while I was stranded in my hotel in Los Angeles. I wrote a review of Alan Dugan's wonderful new book of new and complete poems. I would love to be the kind of person who responds immediately with eloquence or penetration. I'm not. I tend to write about things after they've happened by quite a long time, and I tend to sneak up on things rather than approach them directly. So it would be deeply uncharacteristic for me to take the emotions I'm feeling and articulate them. In some ways, I suppose I'm an easy talker and glib. In other ways, I'm not comfortable with the first or second or third thought about a thing. I'm not comfortable with the idea that poetry is therapeutic. I think it's something, its comforts are more oblique and complicated like that. You know, poetry is often a lot more like the moon than like the sun. You know, it's kind of reflective and partial and deeply idiosyncratic. You know, each person is different, and I think poetry being a vocal art in each person's voice emphasizes that. It's not like a brass band. Nothing against brass bands. I thought when the brass band at Buckingham Palace, the Coldstream Guards, when they played the Star Spangled Banner, I was quite moved by it. But that and the immediacy of television are different and have a different role than the role of poetry.
1: Former U.S. Poet Laureate Robert Pinsky recorded in 2001, shortly after the 9/11 attacks. The poem he read was The House on the Hill by Edwin Arlington Robinson. Pinsky has a new book which combines his first two poetry collections. Coming up, saxophonist Sonny Rollins recalls leaving his apartment in Lower Manhattan after the attacks. This is Fresh Air.

0: This is Fresh Air. The great tenor saxophonist Sonny Rollins lived six blocks away from the World Trade Center in Lower Manhattan and saw the second tower fall. 4 days later, he was scheduled to perform at a concert in Boston, a commitment he honored and recorded. The subsequent live album became known as the 9/11 concert. Sonny Rollins died in May at the age of 95. He spoke with Terry in 2005.
1: We couldn't leave the area. No one could really leave the area. And there were a lot of emergency vehicles, of course, there. So I went back up to my apartment and called up my wife. And at that point, the phones were still working. Lights were still on and everything. And I was even stupid enough to take out my horn and start playing, you know, practicing sort of, you know.
2: What was stupid about that?
1: Well, it was stupid because there was so much toxic fumes and everything. And I did feel a certain stomach ache. So, and that actually was why I stopped. But I still hadn't brought the two things together, you know.
2: Mm-hmm. And I imagine when you're playing, you take really big breaths.
1: Sure, sure.
2: Now, I know your building was evacuated by the National Guard. At what point did the National Guard come by and tell you you had to get out?
1: Well, the next day. Now, that later that day, the lights went, the phone went, all of the things like that went, and so the National Guard at that time came by to the people that were still left in my building and came by to our apartments and said, okay, everybody's got to go. So I picked up my horn and I got my briefcase and we made our way down the stairwell in the dark to the street, you know.
2: So you're on the 39th floor.
1: Right.

0: most of the things in there I had to eventually throw away, get taken away. You know, I had left my piano there, which was very sentimental to me. A lot of the guys played on that. Monk used to play on it. All people that came by to my house. I lost a lot of clothes that I had there. I lost a lot of books.
1: Why did you leave your piano behind?
0: Well, because I was so afraid of the fact that toxic material might have gotten into the mechanism of the piano. And I know that some people in that Tribeca area had found these problems when they examined the air ducts and everything in their buildings. So I was afraid that I would be handling something of that sort.
1: Mm-hmm. Do you know what happened to your piano?
0: No, I don't.
1: Well, after you were evacuated from your building on September 12th, you drove to Boston, where you were scheduled to play on September 15th. So many events were canceled in the days after September 11th. Did you speak to the producers at that event and have a long talk about whether you should go on with the show or not?
0: Well, I spoke to my wife, Lucille, and I was all for not doing the show because I was really very unsteady on my feet. And
1: did that have to do in part with having walked down 39 flights of stairs?
0: Right, right. It did. And also, you know, I was just really shook up. So I wanted to cancel it. But you know my wife, Lucille, and Lucille was a person that never wanted to violate a contract in any way. And she also may have had a feeling that it would be important to do a concert at that particular time. You know, so anyway, she convinced me to play the concert.
1: I thought I'd play another track from your new CD, Without a Song, the 9/11 concert. And this is a Nightingale Sang in Berkeley Square. It's a beautiful version of it. And how did you first hear this song?
0: Well, you know, a Nightingale Sang in Berkeley Square, I guess I heard it during the 40s. When I used to see all the movies that came in town every week. And it's funny that Nightingale Sang in Berkeley Square may have had some connection to World War II. And the scene when I was evacuated and I walked down those steps that day, when I came downstairs, it was very reminiscent of those World War II pictures when there was the Blitz of London with all of the emergency vehicles.
1: Mm-hmm.
0: And, you know, it was a fan, and the smoke and the fumes. I mean, it was really something that, of course, I don't want to go through it again, but it was something that I guess I'm fortunate that I got out, and but I guess it's something I'm trying to say, that it's stored someplace in my mind. So I guess since I'm still alive, I might have a way to turn it into some kind of a positive experience.
1: Well, here's Sonny Rollins from his new CD, Without a Song, the 9/11 concert.

0: That's tenor saxophonist Sonny Rollins. The legendary tenor saxophonist died in May at age 95. His live album, commemorating the tragic event that occurred 25 years ago today, is titled Without a Song, The 9/11 Concert. And that concludes our own commemoration on Fresh Air. On Monday's show, former NFL quarterback Colin Kaepernick. He grew up the only black kid in a white family in a town that was almost entirely white and learned early to keep the racism he endured to himself. Then, in 2016, he took a knee during the national anthem and started a movement. His new memoir is The Perilous Fight. I hope you can join us. To keep up with what's on the show and get highlights of our interviews, follow us on Instagram at NPR Fresh Air. 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We're rolling out new videos with in-studio guests, behind-the-scenes shorts, and iconic interviews from the archive. Fresh Air's executive producer is Sam Brigger. Roberta Shurrock and Danny Miller produced today's show. Our technical director and engineer is Audrey Bentham, with additional engineering support from Julian Hertzfeld and Adam Staniszewski. Our interviews and reviews are produced and edited by Phyllis Myers, Anne-Marie Baldonado, Lauren Krenzel, Teresa Madden, Monique Nazareth, Thea Challoner, Susan Yakundi, Anna Bauman, and Nico Gonzalez-Whistler. Our digital media producer is Molly C.V. Nesper. Our social media video producer is Hillary Kissinger. For Terry Gross and Tanya Mosley, I'm David B. Cooley.
1: 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Since 1946, AU has supported the First Amendment right of freedom of religion. 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
1: This is Bird Note.
0: Right now. What other time?
1: I'm J. Drew Lanham, an ornithologist, naturalist, and writer, and this is a note I've written to a bird I love. Dear olive-sided flycatcher, might I call you Ollie Fly? Please forgive the familiarity, but there's a dead tree, a nice tall pine snag on the edge of my home by the mountain lake that's just calling your name. For 3 years now, I've been waiting for you to find it. No, I'm not expecting a quick three beers call or anything so telltale as that. Especially since it's fall now. I just want to see you sitting up all flycatcher-like with a white shirt and dark vest. Is that too much to ask of the habitat selection gods? I mean, come on, Ollie. You're as tightly tied to snag tops as wax wings are to eating holly berries. Just saying. Come on by, sally forth. I promise I won't totally lose my mind being right all along about your microsite selection wishes. It'll just be between you and me, this dead tree affinity. Okay? Love and waiting, Drew. P.S. Ollie, give me a quick pip call when you arrive so I know it's really you. Kinda tired of Eastern Wood Pee-wees pulling my leg.
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4: Hello, Kodiak, and welcome to the September 11th edition of Island Byways. I'm Pam Foreman. I'll never say that date without remembering the morning of September 11th, 2001. It's hard to believe 25 years have passed. I would bet that most of us who were old enough on that date will remember exactly where we were when we heard the news about the attack on the World Trade Center. When you think about defining moments of a lifetime or an era, September 11th certainly qualifies. Our continued warm and dry weather is both wonderful and not so great. These beautiful days make it very easy to get out to play, but the warm and dry combination is not necessarily good news for our salmon stocks. Some silvers are making it up the rivers and streams, but overall, the waterways are pretty low and warm, which means not as many fish make it upstream to spawn. Let's hope for some decent rain for the fish. We can tolerate a day or two of not-so-sunny weather, I'm pretty sure. Speaking of fish, the Chamber of Commerce and KMXT are hosting the Alaska Fisheries Debate for our U.S. congressional candidates on Saturday from 11 a.m. to 1 p.m. in the Gerald C. Wilson Auditorium. The debate will also be broadcast live on KMXT and streamed on the Kodiak Chamber of Commerce's YouTube channel. Come learn what the candidates have to say about their plans for the fisheries. And on a personal note, August marked 27 years of writing, producing, and putting Island Byways on the air for me. Thank you to all who listen. It's truly been a pleasure. And thanks to KMXT and KVOK for broadcasting this little spot for so long. You can also listen to Byways on Spotify, Apple Podcasts, and the KMXT mobile app. And that's it for Island Byways this week. Have fun, and thanks for listening.
0: And thank you, Pam, for 27 years of Byways.
5: That's amazing.
0: God, that's older than a lot of people.
5: What a great thing to open Friday Friends with.
0: I know. Well, good morning, Heather.
5: Good morning, Steve.
0: It's September 11th, 25th anniversary of the attack on the World Trade Center.
5: Right.
0: We're going to talk about that a little bit today and also bring you some new music and talk about all the things that are coming up this weekend. It's a big political week. We had the fisheries debate on Wednesday night, and then we've got another big debate coming up tomorrow night. But in the meantime, the candidates are all here, and they're all kind of rotating around different spots around town. So we'll tell you what we know about where they'll be when.
5: Yeah, good to get out and get informed and be a good citizen.
0: That's right. And we're going to do our part right now with the Island Messenger.
6: This is the Island Messenger, a look at personal messages, the weather, and community announcements.
0: All right. We've got 43 degrees outside this morning already. Looking pretty good out there.
5: Heavy dew.
0: Lots of dew. Yeah, is that because the temperature change?
5: Yeah, I had to squeegee my car off, inside and out.
0: Yeah, inside.
5: So I could see out the windows.
0: Yep. We're going to have sunny skies today, so all that dew is going to burn off, and your car is going to finally dry out. It's sunny all day, 62 degrees for high. Tonight, it's partly cloudy with a low around 54 degrees. And then on Saturday, partly sunny, high 67. That's pretty darn hot. And then Saturday night, we've got a low of 54, partly cloudy skies. And Sunday, it's mostly cloudy. Clouds up a little bit, but there's no mention of rain anywhere in the forecast for the next few days anyway.
5: And as we all know, a date we will never forget. It is Friday, September 11th, 2026. Sunrise this morning was at 7:31 a.m. Sunset tonight is 8:38 p.m. Sunrise tomorrow is at 7:34 p.m. I am so sorry. I just, like, as usual, danced right in here at, like, 8:57.
0: Yeah, this is the closest call you've had yet.
5: Yeah, I know. I'm sorry. Okay, I will start again. Sunrise today was at 7:31 a.m. and sunset tonight is at 8:38 p.m. Sunrise tomorrow is at 7:34 a.m. for a total of daylight hours of 13 hours and 7 minutes for a loss of 4 minutes and 55 seconds. Almost 5 minutes a day now. Our record high in 1929 was 74 degrees and our record low in 1967 and 2012 was 34 degrees.
0: Here's the marine forecast. A weak surface trough lingers across the northern Gulf of Alaska through Sunday as high pressure remains across the central and southern Gulf through Sunday morning. From Armored Island to Sikkenak out to 50 nautical miles, we've got southwest winds to 20 knots today and seas to 5 feet. Tonight is southwest 20 seas to 5 feet. Tomorrow, more of the same. Southwest winds to 20 knots and seas to 5 feet. For Chiniac Bay, there's variable winds less than 10 knots tonight with seas to 3 feet. Variable winds less than 10 knots this evening, subsiding to 1 foot after midnight, the waves, that is. And then Saturday, it's south winds to 10 knots. In the morning, becoming a variable less than 10 knots. Pretty nice day. Marmot Bay today, west winds 10 knots. In the morning, becoming variable less than 10 knots. Seas to 2 feet. Tonight, southwest 10, seas to 2 feet. Tomorrow, southwest 15, seas to 3 feet. Just a small craft advisory in Chelikoff Strait today. South winds to 20 knots with seas to 4 feet. Tonight, it's southwest winds to 20 knots and seas to 5 feet. And tomorrow, it's southwest winds to 25 knots and seas to 5 feet.
5: And our Kodiak District tides. Today at 8:43 a.m., there was a low of minus 0.7 feet. And, yeah, they're not circled, but I can guess if they're highs or lows by the numbers. And then we had a high of 9 feet at 3 p.m., another low of minus 0.1 foot at 9:01 p.m. And then on the west side, we have a low at 9:21 a.m. of minus 1.6 feet, a high at 3:30 p.m. of 15.3 feet, and a low at of minus 0.7 feet at 9:42 p.m.
0: Moon report?
5: Oh, the moon report, yes. The moon report. We are 0.4% and waxing, which means it's getting bigger, that big old moon.
0: It was beautiful. It's around sunrise on Tuesday and Wednesday. I'm up early all the time, and I can see that big old crescent moon.
5: Yeah.
0: Yeah, beautiful. It's
5: around
0: huge.
5: This time of year, I like seeing the moon and the stars again. You haven't seen them for a few months, and they're like old friends.
0: Yeah, it's really beautiful. Beautiful mornings and evenings. And now here's the Alaska Department of Fish and Game report for this week.
7: This is the Alaska Department of Fish and Game with Kodiak Commercial Salmon Fishery Advisory Announcement number 47. This announcement was issued at 10 a.m. September 9th. There will be a 54-hour commercial salmon fishing period from noon Thursday, September 10th, to 6 p.m. Saturday, September 12th, in the following areas. The Afognak District, except the Izuit Bay, Outer Katoy Bay, and Inner Katoy Bay sections will remain closed, and the Southwest Afognak section will be extended until 6 p.m. September 12th. The Uyak Bay, Zachar Bay, Spiridon Bay, Inner Uyanik Bay, Terror Bay, Kajuyak Bay, Sheraton Bay, and Anto Marson Bay sections of the Northwest Kodiak District the Outer Iqaluit section of the Southwest Kodiak District, the Humpy Dead Man section of the Alitak District, and the Eastside Kodiak District. There will be a 48-hour extension to the current commercial salmon fishing period from 6 p.m. Thursday, September 10th, to 6 p.m. Saturday, September 12th, in the following areas. The Southwest Afognak section of the Afognak District. The current commercial salmon fishery will be extended from 6 p.m. Thursday, September 10th, and remain open until further notice in the following areas. The Outer Karlik section of the Southwest Kodiak District, and the Central and North Cape sections of the Northwest Kodiak District. As previously announced, fishermen are reminded that in the Kodiak area, until further notice, Chinook salmon 28 inches or greater in length may not be retained by purse angler in the commercial fishery and must be returned to the water unharmed. Closed waters are shown on the Kodiak area salmon statistical chart and detailed in the commercial salmon fishing regulations. Statistical charts, harvest strategies, and commercial salmon fishing regulations are available at the Kodiak Fish and Game Office. Recent salmon fishery information may be obtained by calling the department's 24-hour recorder phone at 486-4559.
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0: It's 12 minutes after 9 o'clock on a Friday. Can't believe it's Friday again.
5: I know. Happens. I actually was thinking about this week, that it's Friday already again. But I think it's because it was Labor Day weekend last weekend.
0: Yeah, still.
5: And you know, when there's a holiday Monday, it feels like there's two Sundays, and then you just get messed up for the whole rest of the week.
0: I don't know. I just think it's more like aging. It's just like what it's going to be from now on is that I turned 70 last year. So is this what it's going to be from now on? It's like the weeks are shorter. Pretty soon the days are shorter.
5: Pretty soon your life is
0: pretty
5: shorter.
0: Pretty soon you're drinking coffee and you just keel over and that's it. Oh. Is that what I have to look forward to? Everything getting shorter and shorter?
5: Yeah. Well, this time of year just gives you that kind of feeling because literally the days are getting shorter. Like the daylight hours are getting shorter.
0: But well, that makes me feel better.
5: Anyway, I'm kind of trying a new thing in my life I wanted to tell you about and tell everybody out there. I'm kind of a little bit, even though I was not a firstborn, I kind of have natural, I want to lead things. Like I led the Kindness Project for a long time. Mm-hmm. I was thinking about why I'm like that.
0: Right.
5: And
0: a lot of people think wondering that.
5: Wondering why I'm like that. Yeah. Why does she always want to take charge?
0: That's right.
5: Definitely my family wonders that a lot. But I think I had to from a young age. My parents brought me up to be very independent, self-sufficient, not rely on anyone else, and just kind of be my own best friend. And then I lived in Africa by myself when I was a young adult and before the internet, and there was no phone. So you really kind of have to just, if you're going to do something, you got to do it. And then I kind of did, I guess, embrace that mantra, if not now, I mean, if not when... Wait, what is it? How does it go?
0: If not when, if not
5: now,
0: if not now, then who?
5: When. No, yeah. If not now, then when. If not who, then if not me, then who? Anyway,
0: right.
5: You guys know what I'm talking
0: it's
5: about.
0: It's on a plaque somewhere.
5: Yeah.
0: At your house.
5: So, my house. But anyway, my new phase is I'm trying to learn how to be a follower. And you're actually helping me, Steve, because you invited me to do this show with you, but you're the boss, right? Like you...
0: I am the boss,
5: the knobs and do the sliders.
0: I'm the producer, you're the talent. That's the official name for it.
5: And you kind of like, what are we going to talk about? And we talk about what we're going to talk about, but it's, you know, mostly me following Steve's lead. But today Steve let me pick out all the music.
0: That's right. So do you want to get going on that? Or
5: yeah, I do, but after
0: but you wanted to tell, we didn't really get to the bottom of what you were talking about why you're the boss, you know, in your life.
5: No, I did. I'm done with that story.
0: Okay.
5: Then the new phase is that I'm trying to learn how to be a follower. And okay. So I'm just go with the flow, which you're helping me with on Friday Friends, because I waltz in here at 8:57 and just go, okay, what are we doing, Steve?
0: And you didn't get reprimanded
5: but
0: or anything?
5: I did. Partly why I waltzed in here at 8:57 a.m. is because I stayed up really late. I was really nervous about having the responsibility of picking all the music today that you delegated to me.
0: Yeah.
5: So
0: all right.
5: Anyway, we're going to start with a couple songs in a row. And the first one has no words, but so it just forces you to listen to the amazing Cape Breton fiddling music by Natalie McMaster. And then we'll follow that with a little Blue Rodeo.

0: Oh my, I like that Blue Rodeo song.
1: Do I have to turn that one?
0: Yeah.
1: Oh, I'm getting to know it.
0: I know. Yeah, you are getting it, but this is all going to change, like we talked about last week.
1: Oh, that's
0: all
1: right.
0: The stuff's in boxes. They're thinking about maybe having to black out the station for a couple of days to get everything installed.
1: Oh, really?
0: Yeah, but we're going to figure that out.
1: You know, I did a little questionnaire for the KMXT volunteer, even though I'm a very new volunteer, but it's KMXT's 50th anniversary.
0: It's and you'll read about that in the Kodiak Daily Mirror today in the Friday edition. We've got photos of John Pfeiffer, Mike Wall, Joe Stevens. Kelly Law was KMXT's general manager during the 1989 Exxon Valdez oil spill.
1: Oh, that would have been a big job.
0: Where were you when that happened?
1: 1989.
0: Yeah, what were you doing when you heard about the Exxon Valdez?
1: I don't know. I must have heard about it. I was at university.
0: Oh, in Guelph.
1: No, in Kingston.
0: In Kingston.
1: That was also the same year that the wall came down, didn't it?
0: The Berlin Wall, 1989.
1: I watched that on TV.
0: Oh, I think it is the same year. I'll tell you what I was doing. I was reporting on Skagway for KHNS Radio on the lead cleanup that had taken like 5 years to get all the lead dust out of Skagway. And I was in the studio like at 5 a.m. reporting on a thing that happened the night before. And then all of a sudden, phone rang. Somebody told me, did you hear about this Exxon Valdez crashed on the reef? And so I ended the largest hazardous cleanup in Alaska the same day that the Exxon Valdez hit, which is even bigger than the Skagway lead.
1: Wow.
0: Skagway was full of lead at one time because they had a big lead mine up in Yukon. It came down on the train and they uncovered cars. And so when they come down and the wind was blowing, it'd blow lead dust all over the whole town.
1: Huh.
0: Yeah. Weird, huh? I mean, that couldn't happen today. So we were talking about, what were we talking about?
1: Well,
0: it's KMXT's 50th anniversary.
1: Right.
0: That's a big deal.
1: Yeah.
0: There's going to be a banquet tomorrow night, I guess it is, over across the way.
1: Uh-huh.
0: And that's, I think you have to get on the website if you want to attend that. There's probably still space there. And there's a big feature about KMXT's 50 written by Sue Jeffrey in the Kodiak Daily Mirror.
1: Oh, so, yeah. Yep, cool.
0: We were talking about all the politics happening in town. There's a couple things that come up on the calendar for today. From 3:45 to 5:45, there's a Filipino community meet and greet with U.S. Senator Dan Sullivan. That's at the Kodiak Harbor Master's office. And then from 5 till 7, there's a meet and greet with Alaska U.S. House candidate Bill Hill, and that's at the Kodiak Island Brewery and Still. Let me see. That's two down. And I don't know what Mary Peltola is up to, but I do know that Senator Sullivan and Congressman Begich will be meeting at with supporters at 3010 Spruce Cape Road. That's a private residence, I presume, 3010 Spruce Cape Road. And that's a meet and greet that's publicly announced for Dan and Nick, too. So, but mystery remains. I don't know where Mary is today. I'm trying to get her to come into the newspaper, but I haven't got a response yet. So we'll see about that.
1: And then while we're on the
0: political stuff.
1: Yeah, being able to go to meet and greet, which I think is really important. You really get it's different than listening on the radio or reading something in the paper, right? You
0: sure.
1: Actually get to meet the person in person, and mm-hmm. you get a better sense of them. So I think it's really great that there's so many people here and willing to come down and meet and greet. So let's take advantage of those opportunities. And there's another one tomorrow at 11 a.m. There's the fisheries debate in the fisheries debate series with Alaska congressional candidates at Gerald C. Wilson Auditorium.
0: The House race is first, and then the main event, the senatorial race, is coming up after that. And there's also, I do believe that there's a brief reception prior to that thing, too. If you show up a little bit early, then you might be able to talk to whoever you'd like to talk to for that. Also, there's high school volleyball tonight at 7 o'clock at Kodiak High School.
1: Well, 4 p.m. and 5:30 and 7, depending on how much you like to watch volleyball.
0: Well, C squad is playing at 4, junior varsity 5:30, and then varsity against Wasilla at the high school. And also, there's Kodiak High School tennis versus Colony. That's at Wamwick Park.
1: More volleyball tomorrow at 11:30, again against Wasilla.
0: And then at 10 o'clock, there's the Kodiak Kindness Milk Run Walk at Woody Way Field, and that starts at 10, and there's a whole bunch of different ways to race there. There's 1 mile, 2 mile, 5K, and 10K.
1: And little kids.
0: And little kids, too.
1: That's a great event.
0: From 10 o'clock.
1: I'm not biased or anything.
0: No, I know. From 10 to 11, it's a hospice and palliative care of Kodiak Nature Walk at Spruce Cape Trail. And then also at 10 o'clock, it's the Kodiak Walk of Hope Out of Darkness.
1: Wow, so there's like three different places you could go and walk to support local nonprofits. That's so awesome.
0: I know.
1: That's all great. At the same time.
0: Yeah.
1: That's great.
0: 10:30, Second Saturday Shenanigans at Kodiak Marketplace. 10:30 to 11:30, it's Story Hour and with a search and rescue dog, an actual search and rescue dog at the Islander Bookshop. That's cool.
1: We have a harvest potluck at Fisherman's Welcome at the Kodiak Harvest Food Co-op from 1 to 3 p.m. on Saturday. And then, as Steve already mentioned, the KMXT 50th Anniversary Celebration at the Afokdak Building.
0: Also tomorrow, 1:30, it's the STEAM Team AI will be the topic at the Kodiak Public Library, an introduction for learners of all ages about the foundational concepts of AI. At 2 o'clock, it's a showing of a movie, The Diary of a Wimpy Kid, at the Kodiak Public Library. So there's lots going on.
1: As always.
0: Yeah, as always.
1: Or you could just stay home.
0: Oh, that's right. I forgot. We can always just stay home if you feel like it, too. We're going to talk about a little bit about 9/11 and the 25th anniversary. There is a commemoration happening at the Coast Guard base, and if you're driving out there, you might see it because it's in front of the flagpole right through the gate there.
1: Yeah, for sure.
0: And that's happening probably in about an hour out there. And I don't know of any other 9/11 commemorations happening in town, and I would know because it's my job.
1: And you do a good job at your job.
0: That's right, I do. How about some more music now? What do you got up, Heather?
1: All right. Couple songs by the Good Lovelies, one called Lie Down and the one called Keep Moving. I want to dedicate to Devin.
0: Devin, you always get a song dedicated to you.

0: you throw something away, where does it go? 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
1: That's right. I think we all know where it goes now that we've had such a consciousness about the bears and stuff. So I came up with a new catchphrase for Kodiak. And I don't know, this might be controversial. I don't want to know what you think about it.
2: You want to ask me right here on the radio?
1: Yeah.
2: Right now on air?
1: Yeah.
2: When it might be controversial?
1: Yeah.
2: Okay, go for it.
1: There's nothing wrong with Kodiak that a garbage incinerator and a nuclear power plant couldn't solve. All right, I've said it.
2: Okay.
1: That's how I feel.
2: Call in, dear listeners, and tell us what you think.
1: I think it makes perfect sense to me. It's 9/11, and so one thing that everybody does, just naturally, this is something that you do
2: organic,
1: now.
2: Yeah, it's organic, isn't it?
1: Just think about what were you doing?
2: Where you were, yeah.
1: What were you doing, 9/11?
2: Yeah. Who's going first?
1: You go first.
2: You go first.
1: Yeah.
2: We had just flown about 1 or 2 days prior, and we were at Pete's family cabin on a lake in Minnesota. Mm. And when we were just playing in the lake, you know, or came back up to the cabin, and his uncle called from Minneapolis and said, all he said was, you guys have to turn on the TV. And we turned on the TV. And then, like the rest of the country, just stood there shell-shocked and, mesmerized, which is not the right word for it.
1: Yeah, it's just nobody's consciousness. No, nothing
2: right.
1: Like this would ever happen.
2: And I read an article today, actually, about 9/11, and they had some, you know, memories and looking back in that, but they commented that's how, back then, it was TV. It was live TV. And that's how it unfolded on live TV as it was happening. And that 90% of Americans over the age of 35 or so
1: mm-hmm.
2: all remember where they were at that time, but that also that amount of people were watching it unfold together.
1: Mm.
2: Like it was this moment of live, all the news series, right? We were all as a nation watching it happen live on TV.
1: 25 years.
2: Wouldn't happen today.
1: It wouldn't happen today. There's
2: right?
1: very few things that.
2: But it was this collective experience through live TV, which I thought was just also interesting to think about. But yes, like it's seared in everyone's. It's a collective consciousness kind of thing. Where were you?
1: I was in Haines, and I was on a training ride, bicycle training ride, with a couple that I knew from New York, and so my friend's dad called. He was coming across the GW Bridge in Upper Manhattan, and that's when the explosion happened, when the planes hit the building. He was on the bridge, and so they stopped all traffic immediately. So he stayed on the bridge for probably 6 or 7 hours before they finally moved him off there. And we pulled over, got a phone call carrying a cell phone, you know, when you're out there. And we pulled over on the side of the road, and he just kind of told us what was happening on a cell phone on the side of the Haines Highway. We were listening. It was pretty shocking.
2: Yeah.
1: She was crying, and it was just something. I've never experienced that kind of thing before. You know?
2: Yeah, and hopefully we never will again.
1: Yeah, hopefully we never will again. There's a memorial at the Coast Guard base, and that's the only local one that I know of for the 25th anniversary of 9/11.
2: Well, I told you all at the beginning that Steve gave me a job to do. And
1: you have a job to do.
2: Yep, and that was play some music. And there's a subtle theme to all of this music, and which we're not going to tell you what it is, and you guys kind of have to guess. Text us or call in if you guess what the theme is.
1: There's a theme, huh?
2: Yeah, kind of. No, there's definitely a theme. But anyway, the next song is called Up by Shania Twain.

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1: So I was wondering if anyone has guessed the thread or the theme of the show yet. Right?
2: Yeah, my daughter's got it after the first two songs.
1: Well, they have a little inside information about your psyche that they've grown up with their entire lives.
2: Probably.
1: Yeah.
2: Yeah.
1: All right, good. Well, we got 12 minutes before 10. Coming up at 10 is classical music on Performance Today. And lots of good shows over the weekend, too. So if you happen to be in your car, which you will be.
2: Or your house.
1: Be sure to tune in.
2: What are you doing this weekend?
1: I'm going to go to the debate on tomorrow at the Wilson Auditorium. And then I'm going to go to the KMXT thing.
2: Yeah, I'm going to that too.
1: That's that thing.
2: And I'm going to the milk run. And I might go to the debate too.
1: Yeah, you got to do, well, you should choose there because
2: yeah, I know there's so much to choose
1: from. About the same time.
2: Right.
1: Yeah, it's
2: and
1: a great.
2: And all the different walks.
1: It's a great
2: and
1: weekend.
2: And try to walk three places at the same time.
1: And think about things while you're walking.
2: Well,
1: they're
2: that's
1: not
2: the,
1: just walks.
2: Walking One of those, is the best thinking time, don't you think?
1: Yeah, probably. You got walk out of
2: For
1: hope.
2: For sure.
1: Out, I have walk the of hope out of darkness.
2: Best conversations with my friends and thoughts to myself while I'm walking. It's got to be something about the physiology of walking and the blood pumping and your more oxygen getting to your brain or something like that.
1: I think that's right. When you're the more active, the more blood you can get to your brain, for sure.
2: Anyway, I got two more songs to add to the clues for if anyone else wants to guess the theme and call in.
1: It's so, you're approaching it from a different angle, I would say.
2: And we get probably stronger and stronger clues with every song. So here you go. Yeah. Here's one by Leonard Cohen and one by Bruce Colburn.

got me singing. Even though the news is bad, you got me singing. The only song I ever had, you got me singing. Ever since the river died, you got me thinking of the places we could hide. You got me singing. Even though the world is gone, you got me thinking.

So I'm going to interrupt. I said I was going to play Bruce Coburn next, but I just wanted to, as I was listening to that beautiful song by Leonard Cohen, I really want to dedicate that to, I guess, everybody out there, because most specifically people who were directly affected by 9/11, which we all were. Obviously, I'm feeling emotional right now, but that was a beautiful, beautiful song. You know, you got me singing, even though it seems like the world is ending, I'm going to carry on. So that song goes out to everyone, just everyone. And I'm going to wrap up my debut playlist. I got a few good guesses coming in here. Most people got it, the nail on the head, so you're on the same wavelength. Yeah, Steve, you're a hard act to follow for picking good tunes, but I hope you did a good job today. And my last one's by Bruce Coburn. Hope you enjoy it too. Happy Friday.

0: The Kodiak Outdoor Film Festival, hosted by Island Trails Network, returns for its 20th anniversary celebration on Friday, September 18th. ITN is seeking films related to all things outdoors and Kodiak. Submissions are due by September 11th. The list of film requirements is available at islandtrails.org.
1: Are you going to go to that too?
2: Yeah, I go to that every year. That's super fun.
1: That is pretty fun, yeah. Mm-hmm. Today's the deadline. If you're sitting there frantic at your computer for the last week trying to edit your movies, now's the time to
2: edit
1: it.
2: Now's the time. Yeah. It always takes longer than you think it's going to take.
1: I hope those guys that caught that giant halibut have it on video and not just still photos.
2: Like,
1: I
2: think things like that that happen, how do you have the presence of mind or the wherewithal or whatever it takes to take your phone out? Like,

0: you're battling 100-pound halibut. Hold on just a sec. I got to get this on film.
1: No, everybody films everything now.
0: Underwater, too.
1: Yeah, underwater, too. I mean, that would be an awesome one. There have been underwater shots at the film festival before. I think there was one of just a camera set up with rockfish swimming in and out of the
0: view. That's really cool.
1: That's cool.
0: Or when the camera goes like above the waterline and then down below the waterline and you feel you're going with it.
1: Yeah, I like that too.
0: I sometimes like it, then I hold my breath when it goes under.
1: What amazed me when we first moved out, they really get into it. Yeah. When I moved here, we saw that for the first time. I was like, wow, this is only a town of 8,000 people. They come up with all these great videos. You know, some of them are really pretty good quality.
0: If you include the Coast Guard, we're about 13,001 people.
1: Yeah. Right.
0: 13,301.
1: Where do you get the one?
0: Well, it's 2020 census data. I looked it up recently.
1: Oh, all right. Well, good.
0: I don't know where they got the one. I thought the one was very interesting. Got to count that one. They're an important one person.
1: Hey, thanks for listening to the show today. It's been a pleasure to be with you.
0: And you, Steve.
1: We'll see you next Friday. Have a great weekend.
0: Have fun out there.

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1: In the days immediately after 9/11, the streets of New York were eerily quiet and empty. Then impromptu memorials started to spring up. The devastation that had struck the city was felt by everyone. Each person carried their own grief. By the end of the week, though, the resilient citizens of New York were joining together, gathering, walking, hugging, singing, carrying each other. From APM, American Public Media, this is Performance Today. I'm Valerie Kaler. Composer Erica Wason was there, witnessed the transformation of his city, and he wrote this music of remembrance. A hymn for the lost and the living, ahead this hour. The U.S. Air Force Heritage of America Band will play that piece by Eric Owazin later this hour. Right now, a performance of one of his chamber pieces, Autumn Night for Oboe and Piano.

Oboist Linda Strauman and pianist Aram Arakelyan played Autumn Night, music by Eric Awazin, meant to capture the rich kaleidoscope of fall in all its glory. From APM American Public Media, this is Performance Today, taking you to concerts around the world. I'm Valerie Kaler. There are more wonderful young string quartets these days than ever before. That is great for those of us who enjoy listening to all these terrific ensembles. For the young string players, it means the field is tougher than ever to break into. Simone Grimaglia knows this firsthand. He plays viola in the Quartetto di Cremona, based in Italy. When they were starting out 25 years ago, they did not win their first competitions. They didn't get picked by a manager who would arrange tours. They were simply not making enough money to survive. And then along came Francesca Moncada di Paterno, a princess from Sicily. She heard this young group play, loved their sound, recognized that they were struggling, and she offered some meaningful financial support. As the group blossomed and was later able to support themselves, they became a team. The quartet and the princess put together an organization called La Dimore del Quartetto, offering support to up-and-coming string quartets around the world. So a literal princess helped a young string quartet get off the ground. And now, a generation later, they're paying it forward, offering similar support to young groups today. Let's hear from a recent U.S. tour by this ensemble. Quartetto di Cremona gave this concert in Syracuse, New York. They're playing the string quartet No. 1 by Robert Schumann.

The String Quartet No. 1 by Robert Schumann. He wrote that in 1842. We heard it from a concert in Syracuse, New York. A performance from a group based in Italy, the Quartetto di Cremona, Cremona Quartet. More about them in just a minute. That concert was presented by the Syracuse Friends of Chamber Music. Quartetto di Cremona, named for the city of Cremona, Italy. All four members of the group are from the city of, not Cremona, but Genoa, 100 miles south as the crow flies. The group's name is an homage to the Italian town of great violin makers, Amati, Guarneri, and Stradivari. Cremona is also the town where they were all students and where they met. Quartetto di Cremona. We're always grateful to share concert highlights with you from across the country and around the world. We've also got free music for your personal digital collection. 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

A quarter of a century ago today, on Tuesday, September 11th, 2001, composer Eric Owazin was living in New York teaching at Juilliard. He was in the middle of a music theory class when news started to break about the catastrophic events happening just 3 miles away in Manhattan. Everyone gathered around a radio in the library, listening in shock as the horrors continued to unfold. Owazin said, "During the next several days, our great city became a landscape of empty streets and impromptu, heartbreaking memorials. But," he said, "by Friday, the city had undergone a transformation. I saw multitudes of people holding candles, singing songs, gathering in front of those memorials, paying tribute to the lost, becoming a community of citizens of this city, of this country, and of this world, leaning on each other for strength and support." Eric Owazin was commissioned by the U.S. Air Force Heritage of America Band to write the piece we're about to hear. Major Larry Lang conducts that same band in Owazin's Hymn for the Lost and the Living, In Memoriam 9/11.

Major Larry Lang conducted the U.S. Air Force Heritage of America Band in a piece they commissioned from American composer Eric Oasen, a hymn for the lost and the living, in memoriam 9/11. Eric Oasen's hymn reflects the transformation of his beloved city, starting with a solo trumpet reflective of the eerily empty streets, and then other isolated, somber voices join in, the individual grief and separate memorials that appeared in those first days. But the piece grows as more voices join in and start singing the same melodies, coming together as a community to comfort each other. Eric Oasen was in New York 25 years ago when the attacks occurred, and the days immediately following. He says the piece we just heard, quote, portrays those painful days, days of supreme sadness. It is intended to be a memorial for those lost souls gone from this life, but who are forever treasured in our memories. In a moment, peace. 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

Next on this day of remembrance, a piece about history and wisdom and hopefully learning from past mistakes. Played by the Sphinx Virtuosi, an ensemble born from the Sphinx Organization, a group doing such important work in the world of classical music. Founded back in 1996 and dedicated to the development of young Black and Latino classical musicians. 25-year-old cellist-composer Quentin Blash has been playing with Sphinx Virtuosi for a few years now and writing for them as well. Last year, Sphinx, along with Carnegie Hall and the New World Symphony, commissioned a new piece from Blash. The music was inspired by an ancient saying from Confucius, "Study the past if you would define the future." Quentin Blash uses snippets of Bach-like music for the past to build a prayer for the future. From a concert at the Isabella Stewart Gardner Museum in Boston, the Sphinx Virtuosi play Visions of Peace by Quentin Blash.

Sphinx Virtuosi played Visions of Peace in Calderwood Hall at the Isabella Stewart Gardner Museum in Boston. Music written by a member of Sphinx, cellist Quentin Bloch. He was inspired by a saying from Confucius, China's first and most famous teacher, philosopher, and political theorist. The phrase was, "Study the past if you would define the future." We have the opportunity to see mistakes of the past and to change our own fate. Quentin Bloch wrote Visions of Peace with that in mind. Our technical director here at PT is Craig Thorson. Gene Barron is our technical producer. Our director of media production and operations is Elizabeth Iverson. The senior director of media operations for APM is Josh Kubasta. We had engineering help this week from Cameron Wiley, Michael Osborne, and Michael DeMarc. 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I'm Valerie Kaler. 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

0: 55 degrees in Kodiak. It's fair skies. It's a beautiful day. Calm winds at the airport where they have 10 miles of visibility. Look for sunny skies all day today with calm winds turning to the east to 5 or so. High temperature about 62 today. Partly cloudy overnight.
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2: In 1784, Mozart was in the midst of a piano concerto marathon. He wrote 6 of them during this bout of frenzied activity. Smack dab in the middle of his concerto writing, chamber music, a quintet for winds and piano. You can kind of tell that Mozart was in concerto mode when you listen to the piano part in this quintet. Very soloistic, like a concerto. From APM American Public Media, this is Performance Today. I'm Valerie Kaler. On the way this hour, Mozart's Quintet for Piano and Winds. And right now, let's hear the minuet, the third movement from A Symphony for Winds by Richard Strauss, a piece subtitled The Happy Workshop.

George Vosburgh conducted the Carnegie Mellon Wind Ensemble. In the third movement, the minuet from A Wind Symphony by Richard Strauss, a piece subtitled The Happy Workshop. We've got more winds ahead. From APM, American Public Media, this is Performance Today. I'm Valerie Kaler. I'm so glad you're here for our musical adventures and discoveries. You know, there are so many lists out there that include the word best. Best restaurants, best books, best music of all time. All subjective lists, of course. Nothing wrong with that, I guess. It just feels important to me sometimes to remember that what's best for the person who wrote the list is not always what feels best to me. And what do we even mean when we say best music? Best to listen to? Best to play? Best to laugh or cry to? Best when it's raining outside? I've given up on making best music lists for myself or for other people, but I do like to hear what composers say about their own work. And if they use superlatives, my ears perk up. Which leads me to this. Mozart heard the premiere of this next piece in 1784. I mean, I should hope he heard it. He was a pianist in that performance. Anyway, he called it the best thing I've written in my life. And here it is. Mozart's quintet in E-flat major for piano and winds, from a concert in Atlanta featuring the Georgian Chamber Players.

Mozart's Quintet in E-flat major for piano and winds, featuring the Georgian chamber players. He wrote more than 600 pieces of music altogether, and I feel confident saying that more than a few of them are half-decent. After playing the Vienna premiere of the piece we just heard, Mozart wrote a letter to his dad and said, quote, "I consider this quintet to be the best thing I've written in my life." One of Mozart's favorites among his own compositions, his Quintet for Piano and Winds. So what do you think? Do you have a favorite Mozart piece or a least favorite? Let me know. Get in touch via the contact button on our website, the PT page at yourclassical.org.

This hour of programming is brought to you in part by Henry's Great Alaskan Restaurant, serving lunch and dinner. 907-486-8844.

people have some strong opinions when it comes to final episodes of television series. The last episode of Lost, for example, almost universally reviled. Why? Because it answered none of the questions raised over the past seasons. Critics and fans were divided about the ambiguous cut-to-black final scene of The Sopranos. Me? I think ambiguity was kind of the point. One that's mentioned a lot in best-of lists is the finale of 6 Feet Under. The show, set at a funeral home, ostensibly about death, was really about life. The finale flashes forward to various points in the future where we see the death of each beloved character. But they didn't just show the white card with name, birth, and death dates. We got to see where these people ended up, who they ended up with, who was there when they passed, the children and grandchildren we never got to meet. It didn't tie everything up with a bow, because that's not how life works, right? What it did do was give emotional closure. It was so rewarding and so heartbreaking. I ugly cry every time I watch it. In his musical miniseries about the master storyteller Scheherazade, Nikolai Rimsky-Korsakov wraps it up with a very satisfying narrative closure. All the characters and themes you've met in the previous episodes converge in Baghdad for the finale. You hear fragments of earlier stories in a different context, and you realize, oh, that's where this goes, and they end up together, and so on. The thrilling conclusion of Rimsky-Korsakov's Scheherazade, the festival at Baghdad. Vasily Petrenko leads the Royal Philharmonic Orchestra.

Russian composer Nikolai Rimsky-Korsakov went to Bakhchisarai in 1874, and he loved it. He loved the Turkish coffee houses, the mosques and minarets. He listened to Arabic street musicians. In his autobiography, Rimsky-Korsakov wrote, quote, "It was while hearing the street music of Bakhchisarai that I first became acquainted with Arabic sounds." Rimsky-Korsakov took that sound back home with him to Russia. 15 years later, he wrote the music we just heard, Scheherazade. That final movement weaves together musical themes from the previous three stories, having the characters intersect at a raucous festival in Baghdad, before heading back out to sea, where the enormous waves drive the ship into the cliffs. But a peaceful ending, the ship makes it safely to an island. All is calm. And Scheherazade and her husband, the Sultan, presumably fall into a deep and trusting sleep. Vasily Petrenko conducted the Royal Philharmonic Orchestra during a U.S. tour. That concert came from Hugh Hodgson Concert Hall at the University of Georgia in Athens.

Rosh Hashanah, the Jewish New Year, is underway as of sundown tonight, and with it, the Jewish High Holy Days begin, 10 days of repentance, reflection, and renewal. One of the prayers recited during the High Holy Days is Avinu Malkeinu, our Father, our King. There are many different versions of this prayer, but they all ask the same thing, that we may have well-being, that we may heal, that we may be safe and free in the coming year. Conductor Jeanette Sorrell made this arrangement and leads her ensemble Apollo's Fire as baritone Jeffrey Strauss sings Avinu Malkeinu.

Baritone Jeffrey Strauss with Apollo's Fire, led by Jeanette Sorrell. Sorrell made that arrangement of the traditional Jewish prayer, Avinu Malkeinu, our Father, our King, a beloved element of High Holy Day and Fast Day services that asks God for mercy, forgiveness, and a good year. We have one more piece in honor of Rosh Hashanah. Next, it's Paul Schoenfeld's Echad Sha'alti, or One Thing I Ask. The text comes from Psalm 27. One thing I ask of the Lord, only that do I seek, to dwell in the house of the Lord all the days of my life, to gaze upon the beauty of the Lord and to frequent his temple. Flutist Alexa Still and pianist Stephen Gosling play Echad Sha'alti.

Achat Sha'alti, one thing I ask, a guiding prayer to prepare supplicants for Rosh Hashanah, the Jewish New Year, encouraging believers to strip away distractions, to turn inward for self-reflection, and prepare their hearts for the new year. That setting by Paul Schoenfeld featured flutist Alexa Still and pianist Stephen Gosling. Music for Rosh Hashanah, which begins tonight at sundown. Shana Tova. Happy New Year. Our staff here at PT, senior producer Catherine Slusher, producers Megan Oglesby and Kathleen Bradbury, associate producer John Goman, music logger David Kemp, and our classical digital producer is Inez Wunches. I'm Valerie Kaler. This is Performance Today from APM, American Public Media.

0: Thank you for listening to KMXT, broadcasting on 100.1 FM. It is your public radio station here in beautiful downtown Kodiak, Alaska, where it is 54 degrees. They are indicating they have a foggy mist laying over the airport right now, bringing visibility down to 5 miles. Here on Signal Hill, it looks pretty sunny. Look for sunny skies for the rest of the day with a high near 62, calm winds turning to the east to 5. Partly cloudy overnight tonight, becoming partly sunny tomorrow, high near 67 tomorrow. Coming up on the Midday Report, candidates for the Borough Assembly squared off on Tuesday. A California company made it rain in Homer. And more young people in Alaska died of suicide in 2025 than has in the last 10 years. Those stories and more after national headlines.
1: Live from NPR News, I'm Lakshmi Singh. It has been a day of deep reflection on the events of September 11, 2001. On this 25th anniversary of the terrorist attacks on U.S. soil, President Trump delivered a speech at the Pentagon. NPR's Frank Ordonez reports that during the solemn event, Trump also defended his administration's war against Iran.
2: President Trump and the First Lady listened as the names of the 184 people killed at the Pentagon were read at the beginning of the 25th anniversary ceremony of the attacks that killed nearly 3,000 people in New York, Washington, D.C., and Shanksville, Pennsylvania. In honoring those who died, Trump also sought to tie the moment to his decision to go to war in Iran.
3: We will never, ever forget. That's why we fight today. We don't have a choice. There can only be victory.
2: Trump spoke of American unity following the 9/11 attacks, calling it the authentic spirit of the nation. Franco Ordonez, NPR News.
1: Iran says it will attend a regional meeting of the foreign ministers of countries in the Persian Gulf. The Iranian foreign ministry says that 8 foreign ministers will be attending to discuss issues around the Strait of Hormuz, which Iran has blockaded since the start of the war. We have more from NPR's Hadil Alshalchi.
4: The Iranian Foreign Ministry spokesperson Esmail Baghaei announced that the meeting of foreign ministers will take place in Oman next week. He said the foreign ministers of Iran, Iraq, and other Arab states on the coast of the Persian Gulf and the Sea of Oman will be attending. He said that the meeting will address negotiations Iran and Oman have been part of to reach an agreement to temporarily reopen the Strait of Hormuz. The Iranian blockade of the strait has affected global oil supplies. U.S. diesel prices hit a new American high at an average of $6 a gallon this week. Hadil Alshalchi, NPR News, Istanbul.
1: The last big economic report before the Federal Reserve holds its next interest rate setting meeting next week shows no relief from inflation in the U.S. NPR's Scott Horsley says the U.S. war with Iran shows no sign of abating. Oil prices are more volatile and energy prices are rising.
5: The overall cost of living in August was up 3.4% from a year ago, similar to the annual inflation rate the month before. That's higher than the Federal Reserve would like and could signal a need to raise interest rates. But if you strip out energy and food prices, the annual core inflation rate cooled a little bit last month. So Fed policymakers really have to try to figure out which way is the trend line actually moving.
1: NPR, Scott Horsley reporting. The Dow's closed up more than 500 points. It's NPR News.
0: For KMXT News, I'm Terry Haynes. Candidates vying for the 4 open spots on the Kodiak Island Borough Assembly sat down to discuss their positions during a public candidates forum on Tuesday. The candidates fielded questions related to the major issues the borough is facing, including the landfill, housing, and education funding. KMXT's Catherine Irving has this recap.
6: Six of the eight candidates running for Borough Assembly attended the forum: Scott Arndt, Sean Brackey, Caleb Callahan, Alex Sweeney, Mark Anthony Viscocho, and Jeremy Williamson. Originally, there were nine candidates, but Caroline Roberts announced she was dropping out of the race ahead of the forum. Of the six attendees, only two have experience serving on the assembly: Arndt, who has previously been both an assembly member and mayor, and Viscocho, who was appointed to temporarily fill a vacant seat in July. All six candidates pushed for the sale of borough land in order to open up more room for housing to be built. All candidates voiced support for the development of non-fisheries industries in Kodiak's economy, like the spaceport and tourism, and they were all of the same mind about property taxes. Here's Viscocho.
7: Property taxes, I am not for. I don't think we should put more taxes on the Kodiak community.
6: But a key difference was in their priorities. Candidates like Brecky, Williamson, and Sweeney all prioritized forms of housing and economic development. Viscocho was more focused on strengthening community by opening up more gathering spaces. And Callahan wanted to increase financial and political opportunities for young people.
8: My main purpose for running is to kind of be a little like role model, set an example for young adults, and showcasing that civic engagement is possible, but probably even encouraged.
6: The meeting room was about halfway packed with attendees. Pat Holmes is a retired Fish and Game employee who went to the forum. He says he wanted to get to know the candidates better.
9: Well, I'm just trying to see the nature and the quality of people and how they think. That's more important than the issues, is how they think and how they would potentially work towards solving the problems.
6: Holmes says he was encouraged by the candidates' responses during the forum, and so were the candidates themselves. Here's Brecky.
10: I mean, dude, we got some people who seem to really care, and I appreciate that so much. So I'm pretty sure there's no such thing as a wasted vote in this go-round.
6: A full transcript and the recording of Tuesday's candidate forum can be found on KMXT.org. Early voting for the Borough Assembly election starts on September 21st at Borough Assembly Chambers. Election day is October 6th. Reporting in Kodiak, I'm Catherine Irving.
0: Researchers looking at water level data from Typhoon Merbok have shed new light on why powerful storms hit some communities harder than others across western Alaska. As KYUK's Evan Erickson reports, they're just starting to explore the role that the geometry of the region's bays plays in storm impacts.
11: When ex-Typhoon Merbok barreled through the Bering Sea in September 2022, it brought high winds and flooding to 1,300 miles of the western Alaska coastline. But the community-level impacts weren't only a product of their proximity to the storm's path. A recent study used data from Merbok to show how diverse tides and the shapes of the region's bays also play a key role in these impacts. Lead author and University of Alaska Fairbanks professor Stephen Dykstra says the inspiration came from his prior research in flood-prone areas in the southeastern United States.
12: I saw these funneling-shaped basins there and was just really curious about, okay, how important are these basins for explaining the different flooding exposures that these communities might be having?
11: The funneling effect of some bays can increase the severity of storm surges as they travel upriver. But to explain the phenomenon, Dykstra says tidal influences need to be removed from the equation. He and his team developed an analytical tool to accomplish that for the first time.
12: We can't use regular methods to calculate what the tides are. So we have to use a new approach that we developed to look at how the tides are changing through time, and then can remove the tide from the water level and look at what factors are left.
11: Dykstra says water level data are especially sparse in western Alaska. The National Oceanic and Atmospheric Administration doesn't operate any permanent monitoring stations along more than 700 miles of coastline stretching from Bristol Bay to Unalakleet on Norton Sound.
12: For long-term, high-quality observational data, we have a very large gap there.
11: But in the months leading up to Merbok, Dykstra says NOAA had coincidentally placed numerous short-term water level gauges along the western Alaska coast as part of a standardization effort. This gave Dykstra's team the data they needed to apply their novel method to three funneling basins that define the region: Norton Sound, Kuskokwim Bay, and Bristol Bay. The study, published in the journal Continental Shelf Research, found the shape and depth of the Norton Sound causes storm surge to increase as it pushes inland, while in Bristol Bay, storm surge decreases as it pushes inland. Dykstra says Kuskokwim Bay falls somewhere in the middle, but that tidal influences are especially important for how a storm hits upriver communities.
12: The Kuskokwim River and Bay is actually the longest estuary in the United States. The tides move inland further than anywhere else in the U.S., even further inland than the Columbia River or the Hudson River or even Chesapeake Bay.
11: While tides decrease in magnitude as one travels further upriver, the funneling shape of Kuskokwim Bay causes storm surge to significantly increase as it travels upriver from the mouth. During Murbach, it nearly doubled over a roughly 140-mile stretch.
12: The storm surge itself increased by almost 40% from Good News Bay to Bethel.
11: Dykstra hopes that the method developed in the study to isolate storm surge data can help both local communities and the National Weather Service better identify and understand vulnerable areas in Western Alaska.
12: They can see, okay, a community in Norton Sound is going to be more susceptible to flooding than a community in Bristol Bay. They may look like they're both just in Western Alaska, but it's these different basins that are going to have these different effects on storms, and we need to be separating out these different drivers.
11: Dykstra says the study is just the first step in understanding funneling basins in Western Alaska. He's now focused on a pilot project looking at turbidity or cloudiness of water in Kuskokwim Bay to facilitate water-penetrating LIDAR analysis of the basin. It's part of a national interagency aerial surveying project led by the U.S. Army Corps of Engineers. In Bethel, I'm Evan Erickson.
0: Hillcorp employees say an oily sheen appeared in Western Cook Inlet on Wednesday while they were investigating a separate sheen first reported late last month. Crews say the sheen appeared after the company restarted a water outfall line at its now defunct Spark platform in the inlet's trading bay. A joint command of agencies responding to the site said Hillcorp employees noticed the sheen around 11 a.m. near the platform's southeast corner. Crews then closed the line and an oil cleanup vessel on standby deployed recovery equipment. The joint command says the test was pre-approved and carried out according to plan. It's been over 2 weeks since a pilot first reported seeing a miles-long oil sheen while flying over the area. The next day, the Alaska Department of Environmental Conservation, Hillcorp Alaska, and the U.S. Coast Guard responded with an oil cleanup vessel. But crews did not see a sheen or signs of an oil spill in the days immediately following the initial report. Hillcorp Alaska, which owns the defunct Spark platform, got permission to reactivate some of its lines to test for possible leaks. The joint command shifted from an active response to a monitoring status last month. It says it still hasn't determined the cause of the initial sheen and is continuing that investigation. More young people in Alaska died of suicide in 2025 than in any other year in the past decade. That's according to new data released by the state section of epidemiology. According to the data, boys died of suicide at more than four times the rate of girls, but girls attempted suicide at much higher rates. Alaska Native youth are disproportionately impacted. Tara Schmidt works for PC Cares, a program that co-develops suicide prevention and response with Alaska Native communities. She says she's deeply saddened by the data and emphasizes that reducing access to lethal means of suicide is a way to prevent deaths.
13: With young people, sometimes things feel really big and can come on really quickly. And so if they have access to some type of means of suicide, as soon as that impulse reaches them, that can lead to a suicide death or an attempt.
0: She says, for families with a young person, increasing how long it can take to access a gun, ammunition, or medications, even by a few minutes, can prevent an attempt. She pointed to research showing that most young people who attempted suicide considered it for less than an hour, with many considering it for fewer than 5 minutes. She also says it's important to make sure that communities collaborate on responses to suicide and prevention. She says Suicide is complex and not caused by one single thing, but in Alaska, it's important to acknowledge the harms of colonization.
13: We have experienced in Alaska culture loss, disruption in social support systems, and really a mismatch between who is providing mental health services and the realities and experiences of folks who are trying to get help for this.
0: She says adults can also check in with kids without expectations to remind them that they have support. That can make young people more likely to reach out if they are in crisis. If you're in crisis or want support, you can call or text 988. It sounds like something out of a sci-fi novel, but a California-based company literally made it rain last month over part of the Kenai Peninsula. Officials with the aptly named Rainmaker say they generated millions of gallons of rainfall by flying a drone into a cloud and dispersing a chemical. While company leaders are calling the test a success, journalist Max Graham reports that local residents and officials say they were blindsided by the experiment. Graham wrote about the experiment in the Anchorage Press and told Alaska Public Media's Wesley Early that it all began in the skies above Kachemak Bay on August 23rd.
11: The drone went way up in the sky. It had some flares on it with a chemical called silver iodide and released the flares into what's called a super cool cloud and let out the silver iodide into this cloud and effectively, according to the company, generated 19 million gallons of water that fell, I think mostly as rain, in the Homer area. Which that sounds like a lot spread out across a wide area. It's like less than a tenth of an inch, maybe a hundredth of an inch of water. So on the ground, maybe not even noticeable, but according to the company, 19 million gallons of water was created that day.
14: Yeah. It sounds a lot like sci-fi. This process is called cloud seeding. How does that work?
11: Yeah, so it's a technology that I'd sort of loosely heard of, didn't really think it was legit. And apparently it's something that companies have been testing for decades, going back to like the 40s. But it's sort of been generating a lot more interest recently, just as areas, particularly in the lower 48, face drought and sort of water supply issues. That's this company's main focus, is sort of operations in like Utah and trying to, you know, get levels back up in Salt Lake in Utah and the Colorado River, or to sort of help ski resorts that are struggling with a lack of snow. And so that's what their focus is. But they came up here to Alaska to do what they said was just a sort of test in the summer when the conditions are better here for it.
14: Why are Alaska's conditions better?
11: So they say that they need just the right temperature and the right kind of cloud. What I mentioned, the super cool cloud, pretty much the sort of water droplets in the sky have to be cold enough so that they freeze when the silver iodide gets released. The folks at this company that I spoke to said that Alaska really is like the place to do that in the summer. In the winter, they can do it in the lower 48, which is really where they're actually focused on.
14: So how is the local Homer community and lawmakers, have they responded to this drone launch?
11: It really struck a nerve, and I mean, or that might be putting it lightly. There's been a lot of backlash from elected officials on the Kenai Peninsula and across the political spectrum too. Conservative political leaders, also environmental advocates I spoke to, are concerned. I think there's a mix of concerns. One is the mayor of the Kenai Peninsula Borough didn't know about it until after the fact. And there's a sort of question of was there enough public notice and sort of community outreach in advance? And then, you know, an environmental advocate I spoke to in Homer, you know, has concerns just about, you know, what is this technology due to the environment, or, you know, is there a health and ecological risk? The company says that's totally safe. You know, they say they released 375 grams of this stuff, that's less than a pound of it, and over this really wide area, and it like doesn't really appreciably change concentrations on the ground of it. It's also sort of caught, I think, state regulators on the back foot a little bit. The Department of Environmental Conservation
15: I sort of did a review and just sent a long letter to legislators saying there's not a regulatory framework for this. And so, you know, there's no DEC permit that regulates it that Rainmaker needed to get. And so there's like just it sparked this discussion at the sort of regulatory level, but also on the ground on social media. There's tons of concerns just about like what, you know, this company from California came and made it rain here. Like, what the heck?
14: What has Rainmaker said in response to these concerns?
15: I mean, they say they did do outreach. They said they met with the Alaska Department of Natural Resources, you know, before they did this. And according to the company, they presented a plan of operations that said they were going to be doing cloud seeding, and DNR pretty much told them you're allowed to use a drone for research purposes without a permit on state land. You know, my sense just in my reporting is that the backlash and this operation like has kind of confused regulators and also really sparked discussion like should there be regulations and what would that look like.
14: It sounded like they understood the backlash though. Rainmaker did.
15: Yeah, and I mean they said they, you know, really want to do more outreach. They've been very responsive and they've helped me in my reporting, like get information. And it sounds like they're open to sort of having, you know, more discussions with community members, maybe even coming back to have some kind of open house or town hall on the Kenai Peninsula. They said they don't currently have plans to come back to do any more cloud seeding next summer, but, you know, I think it's a little early to know.
0: That was Anchorage Press reporter Max Graham. You can read his full story at anchoragepress.com.
16: This is the Alaska Department of Fish and Game with Kodiak Commercial Salmon Fishery Advisory Announcement number 47. This announcement was issued at 10 a.m. September 9th. There will be a 54-hour commercial salmon fishing period from noon Thursday, September 10th, to 6 p.m. Saturday, September 12th in the following areas. The Afognak District, except the Izuit Bay, Outer Katoy Bay, and Inner Katoy Bay sections will remain closed, and the Southwest Afognak section will be extended until 6 p.m. September 12th. The Uyak Bay, Zachar Bay, Spiridon Bay, Inner Uyanik Bay, Terror Bay, Kajuyak Bay, Sheraton Bay, and Antomarsan Bay sections of the Northwest Kodiak District, the Outer Iqaluit section of the Southwest Kodiak District, the Humpy Deadman section of the Alitak District, and the Eastside Kodiak District. There will be a 48-hour extension to the current commercial salmon fishing period from 6 p.m. Thursday, September 10th, to 6 p.m. Saturday, September 12th, in the following areas. The Southwest Afognak section of the Afognak District. The current commercial salmon fishery will be extended from 6 p.m. Thursday, September 10th, and remain open until further notice in the following areas. The Outer Karlik section of the Southwest Kodiak District, and the Central and North Cape sections of the Northwest Kodiak District. As previously announced, fishermen are reminded that in the Kodiak area, until further notice, Chinook salmon 28 inches or greater in length may not be retained by purse seine gear in the commercial fishery and must be returned to the water unharmed. Closed waters are shown on the Kodiak area salmon statistical chart and detailed in the commercial salmon fishing regulations. Statistical charts, harvest strategies, and commercial salmon fishing regulations are available at the Kodiak Fish and Game Office. Recent salmon fishery information may be obtained by calling the department's 24-hour recorder phone at 486-4559.
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0: Good afternoon and welcome to your Island Messenger for Friday. It is the 11th day of September, the year 2026. The sun rose today at 7:31. It will set again at 8:38. That will give us 13 hours and 7 minutes of glorious daylight, a loss of 4 minutes and 55 seconds compared to yesterday. Our record high temperature for this date was 74 degrees, set in 1929. And our record low was 34, set in 1967, then again in 2012. It is currently 54 degrees here in Kodiak. They are indicating they have a foggy mist lurking about them at the airport, bringing visibility down to 5 miles, and east winds at 7 miles per hour. The Weather Service is calling for sunny skies for the rest of the day, with a high near 62, calm winds turning to the east to 5 or so. Partly cloudy overnight tonight with a low of 54, light and variable winds turning to the west 5 or 10 in the evening. And for tomorrow, partly sunny skies, high near 57, High near 67, rather. West winds around 10 miles per hour. Look for mostly cloudy skies for Sunday. Cloudy skies for Monday. Mostly cloudy again on Tuesday. Going to mostly sunny on Wednesday and partly sunny on Thursday. Looking at our local tides, we have an incoming tide. Our next high tide here on the east side will happen at 3 this afternoon. It'll be 9 feet, followed by a low tide at 9.01 p.m. of minus 1/10. Over on the west side, your next low tide will happen at 3:30 this afternoon. It'll be 15.3 feet in Larsen Bay, followed by a low tide at 9:42 p.m. of minus 7/10. Mariners, here's your weather forecast for Marmot Island to Sitkanak out to 15 nautical miles. Southwest 20 for today, tonight, and tomorrow, too. 5-foot seas throughout the period. For Sunday, southwest 20 and 4-foot seas. Over in the Shelikof Strait, small craft advisory for tomorrow. Southwest 20 for today and tonight. 4-foot seas, building to 5 feet tonight. For tomorrow in the Shelikof, southwest 25 and 5-foot seas. Monday through Tuesday, southwest 25 and seas at 7 feet. Just outside of the city of Kodiak in Chiniak Bay, variable less than 10 with 3-foot seas today and tonight, subsiding to 1 foot after midnight. For tomorrow in Chiniak Bay, south 10, becoming variable less than 10 in the afternoon, seas to 3 feet. Lots of things are happening tomorrow, including the Walk of Hope Out of Darkness in Memory, in Hope, in Community, being put on by the Kodiak Area Native Association. Join them as they come together to honor the lives lost to suicide, foster hope, and strengthen community connections. The registration and memorial activities begin at 10 a.m. at the Kodiak Marketplace tomorrow. The Remembrance Walk will begin at 11 a.m. It's a 15-minute walk route. But again, the whole thing starts at 10 a.m. in the marketplace tomorrow. Also tomorrow, the Kodiak Kindness Milk Run will be held at Woody Way Field Saturday. Registration begins at 9:30 and the run begins at 10:15. You can pick your distance, 1 mile, 2 miles, a 5K around the walking path, and a 10K that will go all the way out to Abercrombie and back. A treat of milk and cookies will be waiting at the finish line, and again, it all starts at 9:30 a.m. tomorrow at the Woody Way Field. And don't forget about the fisheries debate on Saturday, 11 a.m., Gerald C. Wilson Auditorium, all of the congressional candidates.
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0: Hello, Kodiak, and welcome to the September 11th edition of Island Byways. I'm Pam Foreman. I'll never say that date without remembering the morning of September 11th, 2001. It's hard to believe 25 years have passed. I would bet that most of us who were old enough on that date will remember exactly where we were when we heard the news about the attack on the World Trade Center. When you think about defining moments of a lifetime or an era, September 11th certainly qualifies. Our continued warm and dry weather is both wonderful and not so great. These beautiful days make it very easy to get out to play, but the warm and dry combination is not necessarily good news for our salmon stocks. Some silvers are making it up the rivers and streams, but overall, the waterways are pretty low and warm, which means not as many fish make it upstream to spawn. Let's hope for some decent rain for the fish. We can tolerate a day or two of not-so-sunny weather, I'm pretty sure. Speaking of fish, the Chamber of Commerce and KMXT are hosting the Alaska Fisheries Debate for our U.S. congressional candidates on Saturday from 11 a.m. to 1 p.m. in the Gerald C. Wilson Auditorium. The debate will also be broadcast live on KMXT and streamed on the Kodiak Chamber of Commerce's YouTube channel. Come learn what the candidates have to say about their plans for the fisheries. And on a personal note, August marked 27 years of writing, producing, and putting Island Byways on the air for me. Thank you to all who listen. It's truly been a pleasure. And thanks to KMXT and KVOK for broadcasting this little spot for so long. You can also listen to Byways on Spotify, Apple Podcasts, and the KMXT mobile app. And that's it for Island Byways this week. Have fun, and thanks for listening.
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1: Welcome to Bonjour Chanson. We introduce five great francophone songs from today and one from yesterday. No French language skills are expected. My name is Charles Spira and I'll be your host. You heard an excerpt from 10 Years Old Tomorrow by Sev. More about this artist at the end of the show when we listen to the entire song. The real name of the French singer-songwriter Matzkat is Matthias Hecklen Obernesser, so it will be no surprise that his hometown is Strasbourg. At one time, he played the first violin at the Strasbourg Youth Orchestra. Today, when he plays the violin, it is in the jazz manouche style, the French tradition, no brass or percussion instruments, but plenty of strings. Matzkat writes upbeat songs and interprets them in a smiling, funky style. He became known at the national level when he interpreted Don't Worry, Be Happy in the second season of the French version of The Voice in 2013. From there, he went on to open for artists such as Olivia Ruiz and Renan Luce, and also to appear solo in his own concerts. He interprets for us The Water That's Descending from 2017 with his words and music. Crouched at the edge of the sky, Tom Thumb, just beneath the roofs, under the wing of the flat-lying roof tiles. I crumble all over like white bread. This timeless moment, while listening to all that rain that's flowing. Sweet, sweet refrain.

Loki Descent by Mats Catt. The artist Lise Chéral, born in 1982 in Châteaubriant in the northwest of France, is the youngest of three sisters. Her older sister Jeanne is like herself a singer-songwriter. Lise's entry into the world of music started at age 12 through classical guitar lessons. She also learned to play the piano and the flute, and on a visit to a friend, picked up her accordion, fell in love with the instrument, and taught herself to play. Her solo singing career started in 2008. Prior to that, she had appeared on stage in a theater group and founded in 2003 a musical group, Ustaglot. She was the singer and accordionist. Lise has worked on a number of charitable projects, including leading songwriting workshops for children and adults. We listen to Rain of Ashes from 2015, co-written with Jérémy Boucry. I hear shouts and hurried steps. I hear sirens and weeping intermixed. I see smoke at the horizon around the roofs of our houses. I hear stone torn apart. I hear walls that crack. I see trees engulfed in flames and the flow of molten asphalt. The earth has shaken. The sky has fallen. Gray and soft snow.

Tree de Cendre by Liz Sheral. When you walk around Saint-Germain-des-Prés in Paris, the names of many singers who worked there and loved the neighborhood come to mind. Say, Léo Ferré, Georges Brassens, or Juliette Gréco. It would be a serious omission not to include Renaud. The latter's full name is Renaud Séchant. Born in Paris in 1952, he wrote his first song during the student uprising in 1968 while occupying one of the buildings in the university. He had been a rebellious kid since elementary school and did not care for any subjects other than drawing and French language. His songs over the years ranged from calls for resistance to the authorities to heartfelt renderings of the lives and the living conditions of the common man. He wanted to be an actor, and he did appear on the stage and in movies, but he's particularly celebrated as a songwriter-interpreter. Here is In Love with Panam, from his very first album, published in 1975. Panam is a nickname for Paris in French slang. The words and music are by Renaud. Listen, you old-timers, weekend ecologists, this song is worthless and I sing it just for you. You like a beautiful lawn, meadows and little lambs, vine leaves and little flowers. Reset your watch. I am in love with Paris, concrete and asphalt. Yes, under the cobblestones, it's like a beach.

Amoureux de Panam by Renault. Pauline Croze, the daughter of a psychotherapist and a physics professor, born in Noisy-le-Sec, north of Paris, started playing the guitar and singing when she was 14. When she was 20, she recorded her first demo and appeared for the first time on stage. Very soon, she started to win prizes. Pauline has worked extensively abroad, in Japan, Brazil, and West Africa. In 2011, she was named the Knight of Arts and Letters. Let's enjoy Doing Nothing with her words and music from the 2017 album with the same name. I walked in front of you. You fixated on the view. You were staring at the beach, paying no attention to me. Concealed behind your sunglasses, you did not try to create an illusion or make an impression. Neither good nor bad, boy. How I loved your way of

Ne rien faire by Pauline Croze. Alex Baupin was born in Besançon in 1974. His mother, a schoolteacher, and his father, who worked for the French railways, shared with their son and daughter their love for music, theatre and literature. Their gift fell on fertile ground. Alex showed early on a great facility for creating music. After his political science studies in Paris, he started to write film scores and to compose songs. Frequently he wrote the lyrics as well. We listen to I Implore You from 2016 with his words and music by Julien Clerc. This morning, out of habit, I set the table for two. My solitary path becomes a bit longer every day. I sleep diagonally to fully occupy your sheets, cold like a slab, sheets now too large. I implore you to send me a sign that you miss me too. Do answer me, even if no one here answers.

Je te supplie by Alex Baupin. The French artist Sèvres grew up in Rennes in Bretagne and still lives nearby in the countryside. She needs to feel surrounded by nature. After graduating with a degree in dramatic arts, she explored for 20 years every aspect of the theatre. In 2006, she began to sing her own songs in the context of musical spectacles she created. It was not until 2011 that she started to perform solo on stage. Sèvres has also published a novel and a collection of novellas under the name Sèvres Laurent Fajal. She interprets for us 10 Years Old Tomorrow, from 2012, with her words and music. You'll be 10 tomorrow. I haven't seen time go by. We were too comfortable. You were too much in a hurry. You hang out in the house, combing your hair with the back of your hand. You are no longer a little boy. You'll be 10 tomorrow.

live, our program comes to an end. Bonjour Chanson is recorded in Baltimore, Maryland. My name is Charles Spira. We are finding more beauty.

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4: Sylvan Esso's new album took shape amid hurricanes, wildfires, and a growing sense of dread about the current state of the world. And that might mean getting serious. But for Nick Sanborn, one half of the North Carolina duo, it meant leaning into humor.
5: Being able to laugh or poke fun at something with other people who are also in the doom with you is such a, like, necessary part of the emotional arc.
4: For the band, that meant embracing their inner hot slob. Hot Slob, one of the songs you'll hear from Sylvan Esso's new album, Ow Infinity. That's a curious name, Ow Infinity. Amelia Meath, lead singer, what does it mean?
6: Ow Infinity, a promise, a dream, a decision to continue living despite the fact that we continue being hurt.
4: We get into it today with Sylvan Esso in studio. I'm Kaleo. This is World Cafe. Well, I don't know if it was by happenstance or by design, but I'm glad you're here. On record release day for Sylvan Esso, no less. So you're going to get a chance to check out what I think is one of the best records of the year. That session a little later on in the hour, but first, here is Mazzy Star, Fade Into You.

Welcome one, welcome all. I'm Stephen Kaleo. It's World Cafe. I've made no secret of my love of the band Sylvanesso, who will be on later this hour. But I'm also a fan of their sound, the indie electronic sound that was especially prevalent during the early 20-teens. And so I wanted to get a few of those on before we get to our session. Starting with England's Glass Animals from their album Zaba, it's Gooey. All right.

Man, 20 teens hit differently. Out of the Twin Cities, that's Polisa with Wandering Star. Also, Fantagram with Blackout Days and Gooey from Glass Animals. Coming up, we sit down with Sylvanesso to talk about their new record, Ow Infinity, and you'll hear some of the music from it. It's coming up next on World Cafe.

From NPR, this is World Cafe. Hey, I'm Stephen Kaleo. Sometimes you can't help but laugh, even when, especially when times are tough. For Amelia Meath and Nick Sanborn, the duo of Sylvanesso, humor became increasingly important to the band's DNA over the years, especially in the wake of two different natural disasters disrupting their recording process. Today, Nick and Amelia join us to talk about how humor, community, and experimentation shaped their latest album, Ow Infinity. A curious title that Meath explains is a promise, a dream, a decision to continue living despite the fact we continue being hurt. Lot to unpack there. We'll find out what that looks and sounds like in action, plus plenty of laughter. The session brought a huge smile to my face, and it gets underway right now with the song Sledge, Sylvanesso on World Cafe.

0: It's Sylvanesso on World Cafe. The song is Sledge. It is from the new album, which is called Ow Infinity. I am joined by Amelia Meath and Nick Sanborn of Sylvanesso. I'm Kaleo on World Cafe. It's so good to see you too. How are
1: Hello.
0: You doing?
1: Hello.
2: It's so nice to be back.
1: We're so good. It's nice to be here.
0: I want to start with at the top. I love this record. The title, it intrigues me. Ow Infinity.
1: Ow Infinity.
0: Tell me more.
1: Ow Infinity, a promise, a dream, a decision to continue living despite the fact that we continue being hurt.
0: When did that mantra reveal itself to you? Was this a working premise throughout making the record?
1: No, I made like a big long list of record titles while we were mixing. Mm-hmm. And I was trying to figure out a way to like sum up the record while still including humor, which I think is more and more the most important part of our band to me. And Ow Infinity just came to the surface.
2: Yeah, I think that the theme, though, really emerged as we wrote more songs. And I think that kind of became... I think it kind of became obvious to me about two-thirds of the way through that was really what it felt like it was about, or what this chapter of our lives was felt like it was about.
1: Mm-hmm. Yeah. You know?
2: And then it more became just like, how do you say that in a way that actually sums up the whole feeling and doesn't limit it, which is, it's a very easy idea to limit, I think.
1: Yeah, exactly. Also, we took a different approach with this record. Normally, we write 10 songs and like that's kind of the 10 songs that are on the record.
0: Right.
1: And then we took like a little break with No Rules Sandy, which was the record before this one, where we just wrote everything in 2 weeks and we're like, ha-ha, we're done. And so this time, we just made a big pile of songs and then like picked the ones that we liked the best to like continue developing. And Ow Infinity just kept on, the idea of Ow Infinity just kept on coming up the more that we pick songs.
0: Yeah. I want to come back to something that you said off the top that kind of threw me for a loop, that humor has sort of become a really critical part of the band. It almost sounded like a revelation as you were saying it. Can you talk a little bit about that aspect?
1: Yeah, I think that in every, let's see, how do I say this in a nice way?
0: Uh-oh.
1: It's really easy it's really easy for me, but also I think for creative pursuits in general, to get very, very serious. Mm-hmm. And kind of like it's very important. You dedicate your life to making art, and when you're
0: take
1: lucky.
0: Take it seriously, they tell you.
1: Yeah, take it seriously, they tell you. And you're like, when you have the joy and the luck to get this job as an American person, it's easy for you to decide like, no, it has to be really important. Like, this is very important.
0: Capital
1: I've dedicated
0: A art, yeah.
1: every moment of my life to do this thing. And we have. But also life in general is silly, and it's what makes it livable. Mm-hmm. And as we've gotten deeper into writing songs together, I think that has become more and more important to acknowledge the silliness amidst the horrors.
2: I think it also, I mean, I've said this before, but I think it really seasons the doom in life. You know, I think that being able to laugh or poke fun at something with other people who are also in the doom with you is such a like necessary part of the emotional arc, at least of my life, you know?
1: Yeah.
2: And I think, and we're also just both, I mean, we're both kind of silly people. Mm-hmm. Like we're not super serious people. And so I think to make something that would exclude that element, that important piece of the sphere, I think would just feel really incomplete.
0: If you're just joining us, Nick and Amelia from Sylvanesso are here. They just put out a new album called Ow Infinity. You were set to start work on this record, I think, in 2024, but were derailed by Hurricane Helene. And then you went to L.A., where you were met with wildfires. Like, first off, did those series of events make you anxious or scared? Like, was it something that stayed with you while you were writing and recording?
1: Absolutely. I think when you're in it, when you're trying to like open yourself up to write, it means that kind of undo a lot of the filters that we usually keep up in order to truly feel your feelings, or at least I do. And so getting like being in the energetic space to begin writing, and then a giant, terrifying hurricane arriving in our state so close to us, in the town where so many people that we love live, was just incredibly destabilizing, much more so for the people who are from that town. Mm-hmm. But being called to action, working in mutual aid, it was wild to see the true devastation that happened in North Carolina. Mm-hmm. And it's still devastated. It continues to be devastated.
0: There's a line in a song that's on the new record, Flood Season, that says, "I'm all in, yeah, I'm trying to win. What's winning when it's all on fire?" Mm-hmm. I mean, this is supposed to be fun being a rock star, but it's like, I love that juxtaposition. Can you talk a little bit about writing it, what you wanted to capture?
1: I think you kind of nailed it in that it's exactly a juxtaposition. Mm-hmm. I feel like a lot of people in our community, and also like in the creative community in the world, everyone's a creative person. We're all like cling, like there's a way of like wanting to like cling to the idea of progress, or you know, like the fun, yummy parts of capitalism, mm-hmm. where you feel as if you are growing and expanding and progressing in your life.
0: Yeah, yeah, yeah.
1: And being the reality that these structures that we've built are no longer, we're starting to see the cracks in them. We're starting to see that like the way that we have been living is unsustainable.
0: Yeah, certainly.
1: And we've known that for years, but the reality of the situation, going from a flood to a fire, and seeing that and feeling that, makes me very often reach for some sort of alternative form of living. We were recently having a wonderful conversation with two people that weren't from the United States, and they talked about how the idea of the apocalypse is an American fantasy, mm-hmm. and that it is the time when finally we are able to actually be useful and put all of our survival techniques and ideas into action. And then we can really show up and prove that there was a reason for us to be here all along.
0: Oh my gosh. Yeah.
1: So that's what I was thinking when I wrote this song.
2: I also think there's a thing that you nailed there that I think about a lot, which is just this like collective feeling in the cultural consciousness of this moment, which is I think a new feeling, especially for a lot of Americans, but that feeling of like something catastrophic happens, either personally or nationally or regionally, or you know, just in your house, mm-hmm. whatever, something happens that is like a life-altering, devastating thing, and before you've even caught your breath from that thing happening, another thing of the same magnitude happens on its back. And like this sensation that we're like never going to be able to fully stand up again. Like that this is just what is going to be. I think is like something that like everyone I know talks about and thinks about as like a new feeling. And I think that line especially just feels like a very, the chorus like keeps on being flood season. Like that just feels like a very cathartic, simple way of putting this like thing that I think about all the time.
0: Well, let's listen to Flood Season right now. It's Sylvanesso here on World Cafe.

0: It's Sylvain Esso on World Cafe with Flood Season. It's a song from their new album, Owl Infinity, which is available now. Hanging out with Nick and Amelia of Sylvain Esso here on World Cafe. I want to ask you about a different song. We're just talking about songs from the new record.
1: Please.
0: Back Again. What's the story on that? Because the first listen, I was like, yeah. And then the second listen, I'm like, oh man, this is going to be in my head all month long.
1: Yeah. Thanks. Thank you.
0: And there's some restraint on that, I think, too. Like, yeah. It feels like it rides this pocket.
1: Thank you. I really appreciate that. That was like one of the first ones that we wrote for this record. And when we're wading into the beginning of writing a record, I tend to write, I always write this song. Which it's a song about a circle. I'm constantly writing songs about circles.
2: It's true.
1: And that's, oh no, I'm going to do the horrible interview. And that's what this one's about.
0: It's about a circle?
1: No. Yeah, or it's about.
2: I think my favorite thing, I'm just going to blow up your spot for 2 seconds here,
1: please.
2: But I think my favorite thing about your writing is you can take this moment that I or anyone else would just move through and have a feeling and a thought and we just move on to the next moment. But you're able to take that and see like the layers of meaning on either side of it and then write a thing that can be talking about all of these interlaced and intersecting experiences that like are tied to one another. So I think that's my whole issue with like, what's the song about? Because like every time you pick anything the song's about, and you're always right. I mean, you know, you wrote it, but also you're picking one of the many things. I think reducing it to a single byline or whatever negates like one of the things that makes it so beautiful to me, which is this like layered depth of this turtles all the way down feeling. You
1: know? See, this is the problem about talking.
0: it's the whole dancing about architecture when you're trying to talk about.
1: Yeah, this is the whole, this is like the how language crushes the magic of ideas.
2: I will say like audio wise that one, like we had the arpeggio and the bass line and the drums. And I feel like we were just hanging out listening. That just became like maybe this is like a world that we want part of this record to live in.
1: You got that, you started with the loop and then you did, like you were just messing around with the F-less B, right? That's
2: Yeah, I was just doing it all in the keys.
1: Oh, yeah,
2: remember?
1: You were.
2: Yeah.
1: Yeah.
2: I made that arpeggio on the matriarch and then... Anyway, yeah, we just got lost in this like groove and this breakbeat, and it just felt like, I don't know, we just had never made anything like it, and it felt like a new, like, oh, this is really resonating with me right now, and probably would not have resonated with me 5 years ago. Wow. Like, maybe this is something we need to be following.
1: Yeah.
2: Yeah.
0: Let's take a listen to it. It's Back Again here on World Cafe.

0: World Cafe with Sylvan Esso. It's back again from their new album, Owl Infinity. Amelia Meath and Nick Sandburn of Sylvan Esso are my guests. I'm Kaleo. It's World Cafe. Nick, am I hearing the bongos from Apache in that song?
1: It started there, but we had to replace it.
0: I don't want to blow up anyone's spot and get anyone in trouble, because I know that the Incredible Bongo Band is not a cheap license.
1: Yeah, no, they were very expensive. So yeah, no, we had to redo it.
2: But you had the right idea.
0: And it was like, I think he's really reversed it. It's interesting.
1: Well, it actually, weirdly, the limitation there, though, led to kind of a cool thing, which we brought into a bunch of other parts of the record, which was like, you know, it's like, okay, we can't clear this. So like, what about this do I love, and what about it? Like, how can we keep that and like go farther? And so finding a way to edit like bongos that felt similar, and then having our friend TJ Mayani, who drums on a bunch of songs on the record, come in and do something similar, but then do fills. Like, it's like a full live take. So it's like you get this feeling, and that kind of unlocked this weird thing where it was like, oh, this feels like it's sampled, but then it's clearly a live drum. Every once in a while, like, you are shown that it's not a sample,
0: right,
1: that it's like a live take. And so this like sense of like, I know this, but I don't know it.
0: Yeah.
1: And like, have I lived here or have I not lived here? I think something emotionally got unlocked by, weirdly, that like legal limitation of that one.
0: That's awesome.
1: Yeah. Anyway.
0: Thing of sounds and voices is a sound. Like, you have a song on this record where there is one instrument, and it is you, Amelia. It's a ribbon, right?
2: Mm-hmm.
0: Tell me about this song, because this is cool, because it is just an a cappella layered, looped as a melody. What was the inspiration for that?
2: I was doing like an exercise in just kind of agreeing with any of the lyrics that appeared one morning, and this song arrived. And I was working in a song a day group with a bunch of other sweet people, which meant that I would like pretty normally kind of create the arrangement using my voice, because it's the fastest thing that I have.
0: Yeah.
2: And we ended up keeping it, mostly because Nick really liked it, and I think it is interesting.
0: So they're a little fight over keeping it. What drew you to it?
1: I was like totally floored by that when she sent it to me. I think it's, no one else could write that song. I think it's it's one of those songs that like, she was literally just saying everything we'd been talking about the night before in three perfectly succinct verses that say so much about like the moment of where you're at in that moment, and everything, and the feeling of the future and the feeling of the past, and just all like friendships coming and going, and death and life. And it was so singular to her, and so honest and so without artifice, that I couldn't stop listening to it. And I immediately was kind of like, can this please be a Sylvan Esso song? Because I kind of right away was like, well, there's no way I'm going to make that any better.
0: What do you do with perfection when it arrives in your arms?
1: Nothing else should happen. Like, it is perfect just as it is.
2: We messed with it a little. We tried to, but we also lost the file.
1: What? Oh yeah, we couldn't even mix it.
2: Yeah, we couldn't mix it.
1: It was from
2: because my computer died the next day, and so we only had like the voice memo that I had.
1: Yeah, the bounce
2: dropped.
1: Of the thing. Yeah, yeah.
0: I want the audience to hear a little bit of it.
1: Yeah,
0: it's Ribbon from Sylvan Esso here on World Cafe.
2: Rumors.

0: It's World Cafe. That's Sylvanesso, a song from their new album out, Infinity. It's Ribbon. We're joined by Nick and Amelia from the band. I'm Kaleo. It's World Cafe. Ribbon, you know, there's some vulnerability in that. What would you describe the emotional through line of Hot Slob?
1: Oh, thank you so much for asking about Hot Slob.
0: I take it that's a genuine...
1: It is. Oh, okay. Yeah. No, okay. It really is. What is...
0: What's the mantra of the person who's singing this song?
1: Oh, man. This one arrived really fast. And the mantra is 100% just saying hot slob over and over and over again. Hot slob. I wanted a song... A song that's like, it's not even, it is definitely a love song, but it's about feeling like an absolute mess and like trying to figure out how to continue existing.
2: It feels very, though, it feels very like the title to me. It also feels very like the other side of Ribbon's coin. You know what I mean?
3: For
2: like,
3: sure.
2: Like, even the opening line, like, is about how you started smoking again.
1: It's true. I am really talking about how I'm smoking cigs.
0: Did you, not notice? Yeah, I was about to say, I think it pops up on 4 different songs.
1: Really?
0: Yeah.
2: And I was like, well, I think it's emblematic.
1: Yeah.
2: You know?
1: And I didn't expect to start smoking again.
0: And I had that hunch too, which was this is like something you did and then you're like, to hell with it. We're going back to the cig.
1: Yeah, it's really nice.
2: I think it feels very, it really ties into the title to me. It's like, it's all one song. As the Neil Young would say, it's all one song.
1: Yeah.
0: Well, let's hear this all one song. It's Hot Slop from Sylvanesso here on World Cafe.

0: Catch the fever. Catch yourself hot slop. It's Sylvan Esso here on World Cafe, having a lot of fun with Nick and Amelia. I'm Kaleo. The new album is available now. It is called Ow Infinity. Nick Sanborn, Amelia Meath, always a pleasure. Come back and see us whenever you want. Thanks for being here.
1: Thank you so much for having us.
0: Yeah. You got it. We're back in a minute with more World Cafe.

Well, that was fun. Welcome back to World Cafe. I'm Kaleo. Once again, thanks to Nick and Amelia from Sylvanesso. Owl Infinity, out now. One of my favorite records of the year. Hat tip to our producer, Miguel Perez, for his work on the session and video of that session up at worldcafe.org, or just find us on YouTube and subscribe. Back into music with Role Model. Here's High Hopes 3000.

0: We are 26 years into the 2000s, give or take. Give or take. We're actually 26 years into the 2000s, and that might be the best riff of the century so far. Certainly the biggest. The White Stripes, Seven Nation Army, putting the wraps on this edition of The Cafe. 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

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Look for calm winds pretty much throughout the period, turning to the east to 5 today and southerly to 5 tonight. Mostly sunny tomorrow with a high near 64, west winds to 5. Mariners, here's your forecast for Chiniak Bay. Variable less than 10 for today and tonight, seas at 3 feet. South 10, becoming variable less than 10 tomorrow with 3-foot seas.

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2: Ooh, things are feeling a little strange today. You're listening to World Cafe. Hey, I'm Kaleo. Maybe it's because I have the new song from Weezer that's called We Might As Well Be Strangers.
3: We might as well be strangers. Uh-huh. Something came along and changed us.
2: Yeah, I guess that does feel kind of strange. But the rest of the hour is pretty normal. New music from Phoebe Bridgers' album Lost Weekend.
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2: A duo out of Nashville by the name of Abigail Rose and Weston Hunter, who went viral for this song, Betty's in the Band.
5: Betty's in the band and they're calling her the man.
2: And if things still feel a little strange, Black Crowes have your remedy. All of that and more coming up today on World Cafe. And we start with Violent Femmes from 1991. They flip this Culture Club song on its head. They sort of rearrange it, and it feels like a brand new song. It's Do You Really Want to Hurt Me on World Cafe.

Welcome one, welcome all. I'm Kaleo. It's World Cafe. I know Weezer has put out a lot of music in the last 31 years, but I didn't realize how prolific they were until I heard the conversation Raina had with Rivers Cuomo talking about their 20th album. Yeah, Gold Album is their 20th record. It's out now, and it's a very interesting conversation about learning to let go. You can hear it at worldcafe.org. Here is new music from Weezer. We might as well be strangers.

Huh. Very strange. Depeche Mode, Strange Love from Music for the Masses, Strange Days, title track from The Doors, and Weezer at the top from the gold album, We Might As Well Be Strangers. This is World Cafe. It feels like we're friends now. So here's something from Phoebe Bridgers' latest album, Lost Weekend. It's I Can't Wait.

anniversary time for Yeah, Yeah, Yeah. Show Your Bones turns 20 this year from it, Gold Lion. Also, Phoebe Bridgers from her latest album, Lost Weekend, I Can't Wait. Into the archives for live performances from some great indie rock artists of the last decade or so. Stay close. It's World Cafe.

Welcome back. It's World Cafe, and it's live from the archives. We're in the vault pulling out live recordings from bands and artists who have visited over the last 35 years. A few songs back, you heard Phoebe Bridgers with I Can't Wait. That's from her record Lost Weekend. One of the people heavily involved in making that album was Alex G, who a few years ago stopped by World Cafe and played my favorite song of his. From 2022, here's Alex G live from the archives with Runner.

think the world's a better place when Bob Mould and Sugar are playing together, which means things have been pretty decent for a little bit. Sugar on their reunion tour, a lot of people getting the chance to see that band for the first time. From Copper Blue, you heard Changes. Pearl Jam from Gigaton, a track called Dance of the Clairvoyants before that. A few more songs to go. Stay close. It's World Cafe.

Welcome back to World Cafe. And the story of this song is a couple of longtime Nashville musicians team up and then catch lightning in a bottle. The song went viral very quickly, and I think that means we're going to hear more from Abigail Rose and Weston Hunter working together. The song is called Betty's in the Band. It's new music on World Cafe.

0: Black Crowes have your remedy. And that puts the wraps on this edition of World Cafe. Appreciate you listening. 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I'm Stephen Kaleo. 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
1: when you're on the ground and you're with people and you're together and you're singing songs and you're dancing and you're drinking beer, like, it feels a lot less divided than I think a lot of people think that we are.
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2: 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Look for sunny skies for the rest of the day to become partly cloudy overnight tonight. High temperature today near 60. Look for an overnight low of about 56 with mostly sunny skies for tomorrow. High near 64, west winds to 5 or so. Mariners, here's your forecast for Chiniac Bay. Variable less than 10 for today and tonight. 3-foot seas. South 10 becoming variable less than 10 tomorrow with 3-foot seas.

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1: That's the sound of a wedding celebration one blue sky Saturday afternoon recently in Addis Ababa, Ethiopia. The scene is a city park overflowing with some 500 people. Several wedding parties are happening at once. A dozen or so best men dressed in gray pinstripe suits and bridesmaids in long silk turquoise dresses. White Mercedes-Benzes festooned with red roses. Film crews everywhere. Sax players are leading processions. Friends of the wedding couple gather in boisterous circles, clapping and singing traditional wedding songs.

Amen. That's a church choir in their crimson robes arriving from the Ethiopian Orthodox wedding ceremony to the park where it's time to party. Hello, Georges Collinet with you on Afropop Worldwide from PRX. Today, our visit to the capital of Ethiopia, to the down-home Asmarybet clubs, to the studios of one of Addis's top pop producers. One thing you notice when you're strolling around the grounds of the wedding festivities is just how well the average Ethiopian sings. So that means, to break through, a pop artist has to sing really well. Today I'm going to play you some fantastic young Ethiopian artists we met in Addis Ababa, but let's start out with music from an amazing artist we've known a long time, Aster Aweke. Aster's soulful, supple voice and ecstatic performances helped vault Ethiopian pop to the world's attention nearly 20 years ago, at the beginning of Afropop Worldwide, yeah! And music fans in Addis still love her. This is Aster Aweke singing Netsa Neng, or I'm Free,

love Aster Aweke. Georges Collinet with you on Afropop Worldwide's visit to Addis Ababa. Major funding for Afropop Worldwide came from the National Endowment for the Humanities and the National Endowment for the Arts.

0: welcome to Nangano Studio. I use Pro Tools system. I also use quite a few keyboard racks, Roland, Yamahas, what have you. A few outboard gears.
1: That's musician, engineer, and producer Abegaz Shota, proudly showing off his gear at his studio in Addis Ababa. Abegaz is one of the most in-demand producers in Ethiopian pop today. Artists have to wait for over a year to get to work with him. Abegaz brings together both the experience of growing up in the music world in Addis and also 20 or so years living in the US and learning all aspects of the music life. From traveling in a van all over the country to perform to studying at the prestigious Berklee School of Music in Boston. Here's Abegaz to break down the sound of a current pop star he's recording in his studio in Addis.
0: So now we're going to hear something I've been working on. It's a project of Gosae. When I first receive the project, it comes in a form of a demo tape, which has a basic rhythm track and vocals. And this sounds a little bit like this. Well, on this track, we sort of decided to use finger snaps because drinking in the bars and things like that, somebody would break into a song and people around them would start snapping their finger. And it's a typical sort of a bar mood song. Of course, we relayed the vocals, which sounds like this now.

What a great hook. That's Abinet Aguanafer with his hit Souce. And before Abinet, we heard how all the finger snaps, ska riffs, accordion sounds, and orchestral touches go together to make a brand new song by Gusay Desfay, recognized as one of the young singers with the best chops. Now, see if you can guess what's special about this.

0: That's the winner of the Ethiopian Idol show on Ethiopian television, Ashenafi, of course, with his love song. Abegas Shota says that Ethiopian Idol is a huge hit there. And he says now everyone knows that not anyone can be a singer. That's a polite way of saying it, right? Before I send you off to the nightclubs of Addis Abeba on a weekend romp, you need a crash course on the core pop rhythm they call chichika that goes with the shoulder-shaking dance style eskistsa. Here's our guide, Abegas Shota, in his studio again to break it down.
1: Basic drum rhythm sounds like this. And this is, by the way, like 80% or 70% of the music we do here locally. That's the popular rhythm. But we also added, some percussions to just be different. It's like that. There's a lot of call and answer, call and response type things. The scale is mainly pentatonic. The bass line is really important in defining the style. There's a driving bass line that composed for chichika music. So a typical bass line would sound something like this. And the whole thing on the dance part would sound something like this.
0: Okay, now that you got the Eskista dance rhythm down, thanks to the Ethiopian Idol champ Ashenafi, let's see what's shaking in the vibe.

That's the Roja Bar, where the owner told us he books 30 music and dance acts for one night. It feels like a vaudeville show with a constantly shifting cast of singers, sexy dancers in hot pants, girls doing regional folk dances, and

The best moments at the Roa Bar are when the crowd hears a song everyone knows and they jump up and sing along. No one seems to mind that all the music is being made by a keyboard, bass, and sometimes a saxophone. Across town, there's a whole other scene going on.

That's singer Bessat and her group performing at the club she owns. On earlier programs, we've sampled the traditional music of Ethiopia's musical bards, the Asmaris. The urban clubs where Asmaris perform these days, called Asmari Bets, became scenes of cultural revival after the dark days of the Mengistu dictatorship ended in 1991. Besides Asmari Bet is a casual, comfortable space. People stroll in and are welcome musically. Like most Asmari ensembles, Besat's group features the Masenko. That's the one-string Ethiopian violin, played vertically in the traditional Asmari style. When guests drop by, they give the Asmari their poems. The singer sets the words to a melody and adds words of praise for the patron and his or her party. You have to listen carefully, as Asmari words are famous for double entendres. Besat strides up and down the middle of the room, singing to different people.

Ganet Masresa singing a song from the Gojam region in northwestern Ethiopia. Almost all the music you are hearing today is in the Amharic language, which is predominant in Addis. But there are 80 distinct ethnic groups in Ethiopia, mostly manifesting in traditional music, but sometimes recorded as pop music too. And before Ganet, that was Bisat, recorded at her Asmalibet in Addis Abeba. This is not commercial music. Very little is recorded and you don't hear it on the radio. It sure is some of the most exciting music we found in Addis. You can see photos and find out more about the artists you're hearing today on our website, afropop.org. Pentatonic Ethiopia coming right up. I'm Georges Collinet. You're listening to Afropop Worldwide from PRX.

0: Wow, what a voice. Here's Zedenia to tell her story.
1: I began singing when I was, I don't know, 22 or something like that. I started late. We start singing cover songs because I didn't have my own song at that time, because that's how we get our public, thing. And after 2 or 3 years, I did my first album. It was okay. It wasn't that big. Then I started singing in the nightclubs. I toured various places and I won an award. There's an award called Kora Music Award. It is held in South Africa every year. So, best female artist.
0: Well, that's amazing to win the prestigious Kora Music Award for all East Africa at such a young age. Zedenia went on to perform with the Boston-based jazz ensemble, the Ether Orchestra. And she sang with the legendary Mahmoud Arbed in Europe. At Studio Ritmo in Addis, Zedenia told us she loves a particular pentatonic scale, one that gives Ethiopian music its distinctive mood.
1: La la la la la la la la la la la la.
0: Beautiful. And here's Zedenia to introduce one of her songs that uses that pentatonic scale, the one called Bati.

0: beautiful, Sedania. Well, I tell you, we'll be hearing more from her. And I hope you're going to practice your pentatonic scales. Well, here's someone to help out. One of the things I love about classic Ethiopian big band pop music from back in the day is the sax playing. Here's a veteran sax man, Yarid, to show us the amazing versatility of scales in the palette of Ethiopian composers and singers and reed players. We visited Yarid at his studio in Addis, where we demonstrated pentatonic scales.
1: Our music, it's a pentatonic, which is five-tone scale. This is one of the pentatonic scale called Ambassal in B for tenor.

0: Yari demonstrating the tools of his trade. And here is Yarit to introduce a traditional song made famous by the beloved veteran singer Mahmoud Ahmed, who recently won the prestigious BBC Radio 3 Listeners' Poll. We met Mahmoud our first night in Addis. He was leading his 8-piece band, including 2 sax players, at an upscale wedding at the Hilton Hotel. There was plenty of esquista dancing by grannies and grandkids. The bride and groom sat on thrones on a high dais. At a key moment, they descended. Their friends circled them, dancing and clapping. They strolled slowly to the cake for the grand cutting. Meanwhile, Mahmoud and the band intensified the moment. Here's Yarit to set the scene for such a wedding finale.
1: The wedding songs, he's very, very good. I mean, he's very famous. Everybody prefer Mahmoud. Very famous wedding song is Kulun Mankolishi, which is about a bride, about the bride, how she's beautiful when she wear the wedding dress, how she looks like, the way she, they make her hair, and about her eyes, about her lips, about her fingers. It's all about that. When the cake cutting, when the bride and the groom cut the cake, that's gonna be the climax. It's a traditional song too, but Mahmoud did it his own song, that song. Because the way he sang, and he put some his own flavor on this on the song, because of that, he makes that song his own song.

Mahmoud Ahmed. The man is still going strong, very much in demand in Addis. And we want him to tour the US. Josh Collinet with you on Afropop Worldwide from PRX. 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

What's big with the youth in Addis is reggae and raga. This is superstar Tewodros Kasaun, a.k.a. Teddy Afro. He's one of the few artists who has dared to sing songs critical to the present Ethiopian government. Some of Teddy's songs have been banned from state-controlled airwaves. And there is no independent radio or television in Ethiopia. There are plans to change that. Here's Teddy Afro with Promise, a praise

the young reggae star Johnny Raga, and before him, reggae superstar Teddy Afro. Special thanks to Eddie Bergman, Renee Taylor, and Natalie Philippe of the New York-based Africa Travel Association for inviting us to their annual congress in Addis Ababa. Sean was invited to the ATA Congress to talk about promoting cultural tourism, as in, well, there is more to Africa than going on safari to see wild animals. Thanks also to Ethiopian Airlines for their support. 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My Afropop compadre is Sean Barlow. 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Production assistance in Ethiopia by Ure Arefaine. Thanks to Abegaz Shiota for opening his studio to us. Additional production assistance by Temagne and Hans Su. 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

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We have HD2 and HD3, and we're streaming live on the web at kmxt.org. Taking a look at our weather this afternoon, it says we have fog and mist over at the Kodiak Airport. Where I'm standing, it's still sunny, so I guess there might be some variable conditions. We have wind blowing variable at 5 miles per hour. This afternoon, it's going to be mostly sunny with a high near 62 degrees, and an east wind will blow around 5 miles per hour. Coming up, it's NPR's All Things Considered. 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
0: I'm Sasha Pfeiffer.
1: And I'm Scott Detrow. President Trump threatens to ban the sale of Bombardier jets in the United States.
0: How could that affect the company's U.S. headquarters in Wichita? We ask the mayor.
1: Also, the shift right in Latin America is changing how the U.S. fights the drug trade there.
2: These are joint operations. We're conducting them in coordination with them. And as I said, our goal is not to go after fishermen. Our goal is to go after drug traffickers.
0: And the trumpet-like noise associated with the Jewish New Year, which begins tonight.
3: You also feel connected to your ancestors who have been hearing this sound and making this sound for thousands of years.
1: First News.
4: Live from NPR News in Washington, I'm Ryland Barton. Ceremonies around the U.S. marked the 25th anniversary of the 9/11 attacks today. NPR's Bill Chappell takes us to places where people paused and reflected.
5: In Shanksville, Pennsylvania, a bell tolled for each life lost when Flight 93 crashed nearby. At the Pentagon, President Trump said the attacks brought Americans together.
6: We were all New Yorkers that day, every one of us, we were all New Yorkers.
5: And in New York, Vice President Vance joined four ex-presidents at the World Trade Center Memorial Site to hear families speak the names of those who died. The speakers, brothers, daughters, grandchildren, looked back on what was lost, and they pledged never to forget. Bill Chappell, NPR News.
4: Inflation accelerated in the U.S. last month as gas prices spiked in the wake of renewed fighting in the Middle East. Heather Long, chief economist at Navy Federal Credit Union, says people's earnings aren't keeping up with prices.
7: The latest August inflation report delivered more bad news. Inflation is running at 3.4% in the past year, and wage gains are only 3.1%. Wages are growing at the most sluggish pace in 5 years. And unfortunately, it doesn't look like this picture is going to change with the war in Iran, no end in sight to the war, with the trade war escalating with Canada, with the ongoing AI boom and chip demand. There are just a lot of price pressures in the economy.
4: A federal judge has temporarily paused the Trump administration's use of a question on civil service job applications. The essay question asked job seekers how they would advance President Trump's executive orders. NPR's Andrea Hsu reports.
8: The question asked applicants to identify one or two of President Trump's executive orders or policy initiatives that are significant to them and explain how they'd help implement them if hired. According to the lawsuit, it showed up in some 70,000 postings, including for nonpartisan roles like wildland firefighters, air traffic controllers, and accountants. Several unions sued to block the government from asking the question, calling it an unlawful loyalty test. U.S. District Judge George O'Toole issued a stay, temporarily halting the government's use of the question, but he stopped short of ordering that agencies not use the answers they've already collected in making hiring decisions. Andrea Hsu, NPR News.
4: U.S. health officials have declared the largest cyclospora food poisoning